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12: Welcome back to the Lars Larson Show. It's First Amendment Friday. We'll get to your calls here in just a moment. The state of California has drivers who already pay some of, if not the, highest gasoline prices in America. Now, a lawsuit says an algorithm is being used to make those prices even worse. I thought we'd talk about it with Jay Young, who's founder and CEO of the King Operating Corporation, which is a company that actually helps get oil out of the ground. Hey, Jay, welcome back to the program.
13: Thanks, Lars. Thanks for having me on again.
12: Hey, I'm glad to do it. In fact, there might be something else we should talk about, and that is the fact that it sounds like the ceasefire may be over, and the United States has already hit Iran again for targeting a ship in the Strait of Hormuz. But let's get that in a moment. Here's the thing I'm curious about. This lawsuit that was filed, I think, 4 days ago in California accuses some major gas station operators of manipulating pump prices by using some AI-driven pricing software from a company called Calibrate Fuel Systems, and they say they use competitor data to influence the cost and the price of fuels, and they say it's targeting 1,700 gas stations around the state of California. So it's not a small matter. What do you know about that?
13: Yeah, well, the only research I've done is not a tremendous amount of research, because I try to stay away from that word gouging, because of this is a political ploy, I'm afraid. And what's going on right now is it's like buying beer at the beginning of a football game, and then all of a sudden the second quarter, the third quarter, the fourth quarter, it kind of goes up, you know, because when people drink more, they'll pay more. And yep. And I think that's the same thing with gasoline, but I don't believe it. I don't believe with the software that can get you higher gasoline prices just because of supply and demand. Literally, I mean, it's all about supply and demand, obviously, but you need to know exactly, you know, what day do you buy your gas, and like on Fridays, it's going to be more expensive than it is on Wednesday, you know, morning, let's say. People get paid on Fridays, or they take a trip on Fridays, or

0: whatever the case. Just know the
1: and
0: deal.
1: If the retail, so if the retailer notices that pattern and says, look, demand is higher on Fridays, I'm going to raise my prices slightly on Fridays. And maybe demand is lower on Sunday mornings, so you'll drop your prices on Sunday mornings. But that's what any retailer of any product would do, isn't it?
0: Absolutely. Absolutely. And I don't think you need AI for that. It's just a matter of, you know, history and following history. I tell you, I don't like the idea of the price gouging, and especially as a producer of oil and gas. We do whatever we can. We put ourselves at risk and our partners at risk of millions of dollars for drilling oil and gas wells. And it's not an easy game. And you know, we're getting it out of the ground and we're doing the best we can to, we have a huge demand and the demand's going nowhere. It's like they say on Landman, hey, well, if you don't like it, ride a horse to work or something, you know, and there's nothing we can do. 6,000 products are needed for oil by oil products, and there's just a huge need.
1: Well, and so in fact, isn't the use of oil for transportation in America is about one-third of what we use, about one-third of the oil for that. The other two-thirds is used in industry and manufacturing and everything else. It's not all going into your gas tank, is it? Did we lose Jay? Why don't you check on Jay's line and see if we lost track of Jay for just a moment. But this is the crazy thing, that with supply and demand, even if you assume that there's an algorithm out there being used by some of the gas stations, I would think that the minute that a gas station thought it could get away with, say, raising prices at one station, what would happen is the station right across the street would probably, with the lower price, pick up all their customers. Jay, what do you think is going to happen with the latest attack by the United States on Iran, because Iran has apparently violated the terms of the ceasefire by attacking a ship in the Strait of Hormuz?
0: Yeah, it's not surprising to me, and I know this was only what, a memorandum of understanding or something anyway, and should we trust these people? I mean, we killed their whole families, and all of a sudden we expect for them to knuckle under. Trump did a huge thing there. He did a Hail Mary. I don't know if anybody remembers the Dallas Cowboys and Roger Staubach and Drew Pearson Hail Mary pass back in the 70s, but it was a huge pass, maybe in the 80s, but it was a huge pass that Roger Staubach made, and for some reason, Drew Pearson ended up in his hands, and that's exactly what Trump's doing. If he doesn't do this, we're going to be at a huge loss, because we're going to be paying $100 a barrel, $150 a barrel. The world is running out of oil. It's a great time to call King Operating and look at what's going on over with King Operating. And the reason why I'm saying that is because I really do feel like this war's not over. Prices are going to turn back around. We're not going to have the supply necessary in the world to produce. We're not going to produce 100 million barrels a day in the world, and we're going to have these bottlenecks all over the world, and we're going to have a huge problem with getting oil to us and paying less at the pump.
1: Well, Jay, are we going to be able to work around this? In other words, you know, when Trump came in, he said, look, we're going to do more leasing of federal lands for drilling. We're going to encourage people to drill. We've got the tax changes that should make it more attractive to drill. Won't that produce a lot more of the product we need?
0: Oh, I mean, with the federal lands, with Alaska, with Venezuela, we're on our way. We're on our way, but it's going to take a couple of years to get that back around. But in the meantime, watch out. Watch out for oil prices. They're getting ready to go up. And when they do, it's not going to be good for the consumer at the gas pump. Unless you call King Operating and look at you got to invest in oil to offset those gas prices, or buy a stock or do something. But literally do something, because it's just not going to be better. We're going to see a huge problem with supply and demand. That's the reason why oil and gas prices go up. It's supply and demand. Our supply is getting ready to cut all over, because we're going to have this huge bottleneck again. This time, I really feel like it's going to be a lot worse.
1: Why is it going to be worse this time, Jay?
0: Well, because we're already out of oil. All the countries around the globe are already out of oil. There's $135 billion worth of oil sitting in the Strait of Hormuz right now that are bottlenecked and they can't go anywhere.
1: That would probably do it, wouldn't it? That's Jay Young, founder and CEO of King Operating Corporation. Jay, we appreciate the time. By the way, I want you to picture this because it can happen to any of us. Your phone rings and you're at work and it's your child's number. I mean, I'm talking about your adult child and your kid's voice is on the phone and he's panicked. He's saying he's been in an accident, needs money wired right now. Now, ordinarily, you'd move heaven and earth to make that happen. And that's exactly what the scammers are counting on. Because here's the play. 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
4: Hey, welcome back to the Lars Larson Show. 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I want to bring on former District Attorney Josh Markey, because I just, for the life of me, do not understand why people elected to public office do not treat the taxpayers' money as though it were their money and that they have to be very, very careful about how they spend it. They seem to decide that since it's somebody else's dollar, they can spend it any way they want, and oftentimes in ways that are really, really embarrassingly expensive and excessive. Josh, welcome back.
5: Thank you. And let's talk about Candace, the slug queen Avalos.
4: Okay.
5: Is a member of the, you know, ever bloated Portland City Council, I think, which has 13 members now.
4: 12. Well,
5: was
4: 12.
5: I'm sorry, 12. And plus the almost useless mayor. And was a, let's be clear, she got 10,000 votes to put her in that position. And Willamette Week just reported that in her first year in office, she has managed to spend almost $20,000 of taxpayer money on gigs. Now, you know, people might say,
4: why don't you call them junkets? A gig would be actually making some money. A junket you just get to go on a trip and somebody else pays the dime.
5: If you're going to Vienna, Austria to learn about housing, I think that qualifies as a junket. I don't think there's much question. I mean, you know, there's not a lot of commonality. Now, let me say, I was an elected official for 25 years. I fill out a form every year. Someone can go look them up. It's called the Oregon Ethics Commission. And the idea, I went, for example, to China at the invitation of Chinese prosecutors. I went to Europe, to the European Parliament, and I went to Mexico at the request of a state federal bar association in New England. You know how much the taxpayers paid for those trips?
4: Zero.
5: Zero. None. Yep. I would never have charged for that. Now,
4: Josh, I think you have to be careful, because if you're an elected official and you're taking trips from people, you could view those as being, well, depending on how attractive the trips are, you could view those as being kind of a bribe, you know, because there are organizations that will say, hey, even if somebody else is paying the tab, we don't want you taking that kind of bribe. So when somebody says, hey, Josh, we'd like to have a bar association meeting, it's going to be held on Maui. It's going to last for a week, and you only have to show up for one 30-minute session during that week. That's the kind of bribe I'm talking about.
5: Well, yes. And for example, you know, I went to China, and I'm sure the Chinese government, this is in 2008, was trying to influence American public opinion. But as the district attorney of Clatsop County, it wasn't like I had a lot to say about it. But I think that and in some ways it's great, you know, to see how others do business. But for a city councilor, you know, who represents a tiny fraction of people, to be going to Vienna, Austria, or some of these other $20,000 is an enormous amount of money for a city that is laying off police officers.
4: Yep, and that's the real harm is that they're

0: They're cutting the spending on public safety, which means firefighters and cops and EMS. And at the same time, do you know that every one of those 12 jokers, those rocket scientists on the city council, most of which got 25% of the vote because of the crazy, you know, weird system of election that they have, ranked choice voting, they only got about 25% support. Now, in most places in America, if you had 25% of the voters vote for you, you never got elected at all. But in Portland, all the winners are 25%ers. But can I tell you where I think the really scary part of that Vienna trip is? Do you know what percentage of Americans live in subsidized public housing, any kind of subsidized housing? It's 8%. Do you know what percentage of the population of Vienna, Austria, lives in subsidized public housing?
1: I'm going to guess about 50%.
0: Try 60%+.
1: Wow.
0: In other words, every, you know, two-thirds of the population, so all the worker bees, and I mean that including myself. I'm a worker bee. You know, I'm not an independently wealthy person, and Vienna's not a cheap place. So it means the other 35% are rich people who live where however they want to live, but they live in their own housing. 65% of the population lives in government housing, which puts them under the thumb of government. If you want to keep your government housing, you better do what the government tells you to do, right? That's why I think they wanted to go study Vienna. They want Portland to be the Vienna of the West Coast.
1: Well, of course, that would also require a massive change in the United States to become essentially a welfare state.
0: No,
1: like
0: but it wouldn't.
1: Western
0: Let
1: Europe.
0: Me tell you why it wouldn't. Josh, can you understand how this is going to happen? Can you kick somebody out of a rented housing if they don't pay the rent today?
1: It's very hard.
0: Okay.
1: Very
0: can you raise the rents to meet your costs? No.
1: It's hard.
0: So guess who's going to end up owning that housing, Josh?
1: The government.
0: That's right. now you've got the game plan, because you force all the private landlords out and you say, we had no choice. They were treating all the tenants mean. They made them pay the rent. They made them obey the rules. They made them not, you know, prey on their fellow rent tenants, you know, and commit crimes against them. So we had to take their property. And, oh, by the way, we ran the price of their property down so we could take it from them for a song. We didn't even have to impose eminent domain. We just said, hey, do you want to get out? You want to get out from under that giant mortgage you're sitting on? Well, you just hand it to the government, and the government will now manage it. And how will the housing look once it's government maintained and government operated?
1: Well, we've seen it in Chicago. Cabrini Green, before they tore it down, was a classic.
0: Or Columbia Villa in Portland. You don't even have to go that far away. And I'm willing to bet that on Rainier Avenue in Seattle, there are plenty of places where you'd say that's public housing. You can almost drive by and say, I know that's Section 8. I know that's public housing. And I think that's exactly what they want to do. So imagine that. You get to go on cool trips to European capitals like Vienna. You get to go in and study the ideas of socialism you can bring back. You have a good time. You go to dinner at some nice places, and the taxpayers pay the tab. What's not to like?
1: Well, and Jamie Dunphy, importantly, he went to on a panel in Wisconsin, regarding protections for city music ecosystems. Doesn't that sound like a number one priority of a local government?
0: City music ecosystems? What is that?
1: His words, not mine. Well, and or my other favorite was the Slug Queen went to some place in Detroit to screen a film about herself.
0: Unbelievable. That is Josh Marquis, the former DA, back in just a moment. 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
14: 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And, of course, on First Amendment Friday, we're a bit more liberal on the show. Small L liberal about what we allow, because every subject is fair game on First Amendment Friday. I wanted to start out with the Palisades fire. Remember the fires, the awful fires at the beginning of last year of 2025, in which almost 9,000 homes went up in flames. Well, they caught the man that they believed had set that arson, Jonathan Rinderknecht, and they have just declared a mistrial in the jury trial that was going on. And here's what's really bizarre. The mistrial was declared after 10 of the 12 jury members had decided they were going to find him not guilty of the crime. Apparently, only two were willing to consider a guilty finding, and because the jury deadlocked, the judge had to declare a mistrial. Well, now the U.S. attorney involved in this said the federal government will retry the case, will put on the same evidence, and will seek a guilty plea for Jonathan Rinderknecht. Now, I want to talk about John Bolton, who has just today entered a guilty plea. Here's the way he said it. I don't have audio or video of it, but he said, "I am guilty, Your Honor, and sorry for it." So, John Bolton, I've met the man on a couple of occasions. He used to work for Donald Trump, and then he turned into one of Donald Trump's biggest critics. And one of the interesting things about this is that John Bolton was accused of and has now pleaded guilty to the same kind of mishandling of classified information that he once accused President Trump of. Take a listen to this older soundbite.
15: Then he has committed very serious crimes. This is a devastating indictment. I speak here as an alumnus of the Justice Department myself, because not only is it powerful, it's very narrowly tailored. They didn't throw everything up against the wall to see what would stick. This really is a rifle shot, and I think it should be the end of Donald Trump's political career.
14: Well, I have a feeling it's going to be the end of John Bolton's career, because he's in his 70s. He is likely, we are told, to do some prison time, although he may escape that. He's looking at a maximum sentence of 5 years in prison, up to 3 years of supervised release. He will have to pay a fine of $2.25 million, and he will forfeit his federal pension. But the crazy thing is, Donald Trump had the authority to take classified documents home with him while he was president. He had the authority to declassify documents and take them with him. Joe Biden never had that authority. He did it anyway. He was never accused of a crime. John Bolton did not have that authority. And why was John Bolton taking this information, this classified information? He was sharing it in private notes to his family members because he was preparing to write a memoir for a book called The Room Where It Happened. Now, the information didn't ultimately end up in the book, but he took the information. And he violated the law, and now he's going to pay the penalty. I want to go to Capitol Hill, where Homeland Security Secretary Mark Wayne Mullen on Thursday, yesterday, was sitting there being questioned by the, you'll recognize her, she's a member of Congress, Rosa DeLauro. She has the crazy purple hair, and she was just going after him hammer and fist. Take a listen to what Mark Wayne Mullen did, though, because he called Rosa DeLauro out because she was saying, well, you've lost track of 3,900 kids. And he said, hey, you never spoke up when Joe Biden lost track of almost 500,000. Take a listen to the exchange.
16: 3,900 children were separated from their families.
17: 450,000 kids were lost during the Biden administration.
16: Mr. Secretary, do not interrupt.
17: Don't you point your finger at me.
16: I will point my finger at you.
17: Don't you be a hypocrite then. Then you be as threatened. You should be as upset about the 450,000 kids that were lost. You didn't say a word about it. For 4 years, you never said a word.
18: Mr. Secretary.
16: Could you put him in his place?
18: Don't yell at me.
17: You should be put in your place.
14: You should be put in your place. I mean, here's a member of Congress who didn't say a damn word as Joe Biden lost track of 450,000 children. And then she didn't say anything about it. But when Donald Trump is in charge, all of a sudden they're very concerned about all those missing kids. And then there was this exchange. I love this. This is Representative Brandon Gill, member of Congress, Republican of Texas, and he had in front of him a policy advocate for SNAPs, that's Supplemental Nutrition Assistance Program, otherwise known as food stamps. And he decided to ask a couple of common sense questions. You're not going to believe what this so-called expert had to say about whether or not Coca-Cola is necessary for human survival.
19: Stand for?
20: Is a Supplemental Nutrition Assistance Program.
19: What's nutritional about Coca-Cola?
20: I am not a nutritionist. I am a food security expert in ensuring that individuals have the food resources that they need.
19: This is a common sense question. All of these have been common sense questions. I'm just asking you, is there nutritional value to sugary sodas? It's a yes or no question.
20: I am not an expert. I would have to look at the dietary guidelines.
19: You're not an expert.
14: You're not an expert. Now, this is the kind of nonsense they've got up to, because here's what's happening. They are considering all the waste and the fraud and the abuse in the SNAP program. It's a $100 billion program that supplies supplemental nutrition to about 40 million Americans. And some of us have been asking for decades, if you want to provide for supplemental nutrition, not to replace somebody's entire food budget, but just to supplement what they already have so they can go out and buy the things necessary. And then all of us have had that experience of standing in line at the grocery checkout and seeing people with EBT cards who are buying racks of soda and bags of potato chips and all kinds of junk food. And that's what Brandon Gill was asking about. And then you've got, from Texas, the Democrat James Tallarico, who's running for the United States Senate as the Democrat nominee. He calls himself a Christian, but he had something interesting to say about Christianity.
21: Yeah, and that's, you know, I always think of myself as a Christian who hates Christianity,
15: yep.
21: Right? And like, I always get drawn back into it.
14: Now, he's been trying to explain his way out of that one. And one of the ways he tries to do that is identify that there are churches, and I would agree with him if that was the point he was trying to make. There are churches that call themselves Christian churches that teach the gospel of prosperity, or they teach that there's no problem with gay marriage or abortion or other kinds of things like that. But that's not what he was saying. He said he's a Christian who hates Christianity. Well, if it's really Christianity and you're really a Christian, then maybe you shouldn't hate it at all. But that's James Tallarico, the choice of the Democrat Party to run for the U.S. Senate from the great state of Texas. By the way, I want you to picture this, because it can happen to any of us. Your phone rings and you're at work and it's your child's number. I mean, I'm talking about your adult child, and your kid's voice is on the phone and he's panicked. He's saying he's been in an accident, needs money wired right now. Now, ordinarily, you'd move heaven and earth to make that happen. And that's exactly what the scammers are counting on, because here's the play. The criminals buy your phone number and all the details about your family from the data brokers. Then they grab 3 seconds of your kid's voice off, say, a random video somewhere posted online. They clone it with AI, and then they make the call to you. 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
12: Hey, welcome back to the Lars Larson Show. There's a list known as the Dirty Dozen list that apparently is scaring kids away from fruits and vegetables. Are pesticides the boogeyman, or is the pesticide panic the bigger threat to that? I thought we'd talk about that with Richard Williams, who joins me now. Richard is the former director of social sciences at the FDA Center for Food Safety and Applied Nutrition, currently a TERRA board member, that's T-E-R-A. Richard, first of all, welcome to the program, and tell me what TERRA is.
13: Yeah, thank you. It's the Toxicology Excellence Risk Assessment.
12: Very good. So tell me about the Dirty Dozen list, and is it actually scaring kids away?
13: Well, it certainly is scaring low-income people away, and that is the problem. And it's been going on, you know, for a long time, for decades, where activists have been trying to point out that there are pesticide residues. And I want to emphasize that point, residues, small amounts on fruits and vegetables, and saying you should be worried about this. The reason this is a problem is both adults and children, they only get about one out of 10 people get the right amount of fruits and vegetables. And so not eating fruits and vegetables because of these warnings is a much, much bigger problem.
12: So in other words, it's a bigger problem than the small amount of residue from whatever that you would get as a result of eating the fruits or vegetables.
13: Yeah, absolutely. You know, every year, and this doesn't get publicized, the USDA, they do a survey, and they look at all fruit, they sample the fruits and vegetables, and they look at pesticide residues. And they find that, and this is every year, 99% of all the fruits and vegetables have pesticide residues that are below the safe level. And when I say below, I'm talking about 100 to 1,000 times lower than the safe level.
12: So why are people getting so wound up about numbers that are that far away from anything that's hazardous?
13: I think two reasons. One, like I say, they don't get those numbers. It doesn't get publicized. What does get publicized is things that scare people. And this is a common problem in risk analysis, and that's really my field, that people pay attention to something that's scary, particularly if someone says, oh, someone else is doing it to you. And if it's a corporation that's making money, even if it's a farm, they're outraged. And if you generate outrage, you get a lot of clicks.
12: You know, it's funny, Richard, let me ask you about something, because I remember years ago there was a big to-do over something called Alar that I think they sprayed on apples. And there were moms who had put their kids in a car and drive 50 miles out in the countryside to buy apples that didn't have Alar in them. And somebody did the statistical risk assessment and said the mom was actually putting her kids at greater risk by putting them in a car to drive 20 miles or 30 miles, whatever it was, out in the countryside to buy Alar-free apples than the Alar was producing. And is that an example of where people overreact to one risk and then put their kids at risk of something else without even realizing it?
13: That's a perfect example. And there was more to that story. Interestingly, one mother forgot and put an apple into her child's lunch bag. She called the sheriff's department, and the sheriff's department set a car out, and they pulled over the school bus. They took the offending apple in the bag, they put it in a field, and they shot it.
12: They shot the apple because it might have Alar on it?
13: They shot the apple.
12: Now, at the end of the day, was there anything actually wrong with Alar?
13: No. Again, this is, you know, another example. You find things to scare people about, and they get scared, and bad things happen. Like I say, we're not eating enough fruits and vegetables, and if you notice, 3 out of 4 of us are overweight or obese, and that's going to lead to a lot of chronic illness, heart disease, cancer, and diabetes.
12: And so you could actually eat more fruits and vegetables. Maybe you make sure that you wash them off. And how much of the residue is a result of not washing off the fruits and vegetables, because the residue is on the surface of the fruits or vegetables and could be washed off, but people don't take care to do that? Or is that not the problem?
13: Well, I don't think it's much of a problem. I mean, certainly if you're buying your fruits and vegetables off of a stand, by the side of the road, it might be worth washing them off just to make sure. But this is, you know, USDA will not wash them and then test them. They test them as they get them. And remember, this is it's a very tiny amount, no matter what you're talking about. I think of an analogy. It's sort of like if you jump off of a 10-story building, you're probably going to die.
12: Yep.
13: If you jump off the curb, you're probably going to build a little muscle.
12: And that's the proper way to look at the respective risks there. So is the FDA doing anything at this point that would allow or cause industry to be using the kinds of pesticides that would actually put people at risk?
13: As far as I know, and I wish I had more information about this, but right now we don't see that there are pesticides that are putting people at risk. In fact, it's the exact opposite. We need these pesticides. Now, pesticides were really a big part of the Green Revolution after World War II, when people around the world were starving. And we've increased the yields tremendously to feed the world's population. For example, if we wanted to go to all organic, organic food has as much as 25% lower yields. So we would end up using 40% more land if we tried to go all organic, and that would be a huge environmental disaster.
12: I mean, isn't that one of the reasons that old Thomas Malthus is, you know, he's spinning in his grave? Because he said there was never going to be a time when men could build or could grow enough food to be able to supply a growing population on planet Earth. And that turned out to be absolutely positively wrong, didn't it?
13: Yeah, Malthus, and let's give him some credit. He didn't really live in a time period when there was a lot of invention and innovation, and we do. And it keeps going on. We're now using precision agriculture, which is fantastic. We're not just watering whole fields. We monitor the field, and they find out precisely which plant needs more water. Things like that. And, again, it's increasing the yields, and that's making us all healthier.
12: You know what I'd love to see, Mr. Williams? My understanding from the people who run, say, garden shops, they say, you want to find overuse of pesticides and herbicides? Go to most people's backyards. So the same person who's getting wound up about their kids being exposed to residues on fruits and vegetables is actually putting down a huge amount of pesticides and herbicides just to make his or her yard pretty. Hey, are you already dreading those hot summer nights? And you know the feeling. You're tired, you're ready for bed, but instead of going to sleep, you're kicking off the covers and flipping that pillow over and over, and you wake up sweaty at 2 o'clock in the morning. It's no fun at all. Most people blame the summertime heat, but the real problem could be your mattress trapping that heat all night long. 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
3: Fox News, I'm Angelo Bavaro. The U.S. carrying out airstrikes against Iranian targets.
4: In response to Iran firing a one-way attack drone against a Singapore flagged ship. So this is in response for what the president has said was a breach of the MOU, the Memorandum of Understanding, and a breach of the ceasefire.
3: Fox's Jennifer Griffin. Israel and Lebanon signing a U.S.-mediated framework agreement in what's described as a first step towards peace.
5: As I've told all the parties here today, it's the beginning of the beginning. There's a lot of work ahead. We don't in any way underestimate the difficulty of the task ahead, but we understand the importance of it, how vital it is, and we are honored to have played a part in bringing this together.
3: That is Secretary of State Marco Rubio. 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
6: I'm JT Mitchell with Super Talk News, brought to you by Mama Justice. If you get injured in an accident, call Mama Justice for a free consultation at 662-883-6262. More damage numbers are coming in after severe storms and flooding hit portions of South Mississippi last week as part of the remnants of Tropical Storm Arthur. The Mississippi Emergency Management Agency says 486 homes, 71 roads, and 3 farms sustained damage. Of the homes impacted, 116 were completely destroyed. The worst of the damage is being reported in Harrison and Stone counties. There was one fatality in Franklin County where a road worker was killed while cleaning up debris. The numbers will go up, MEMA says. The agency encourages anybody who had property damage from Tropical Storm Arthur to file an insurance claim and then use the agency's self-report tool at msema.org.
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7: Tensions between the U.S. and Iran have calmed since signing a Memorandum of Understanding. Do U.S. voters think it will help? Big picture, our Fox News poll finds that two-thirds doubt a peace deal will keep Iran from developing nuclear weapons. And that view is shared by more than half of Republicans, Democrats, and Independents. Plus, nearly 9 in 10 across the political spectrum agree it's important for the U.S. to avoid a prolonged military conflict with Iran. There are also areas of disagreement. While most Republicans are happy with the job President Trump is doing handling Iran, most Independents and Democrats are dissatisfied. Overall, 64% of voters disapprove. Likewise, nearly 6 in 10 think the U.S. made the wrong decision in taking military action against Iran in February. Most Democrats and Independents say it was wrong, while most Republicans believe it was the right decision. I'm Dana Blanton. That's your Poll Parade.
6: The man accused of setting fire to Beth Israel Synagogue in Jackson is requesting another trial delay. Spencer Pittman has already received one delay after the January blaze, but his attorney is now saying they need more time to look in materials. As of now, Pittman will face a jury in August and could spend decades in prison if found guilty. In national news, President Trump is threatening a 100% tax on European imports if countries impose new taxes on U.S. tech companies. Fox's Jared Halpern is in Washington.
8: Any European nation imposing a digital services tax will immediately be met with a 100% tariff on all imports to the U.S., President Trump warns in a social media post. The president says EU nations are considering an imminent implementation of the taxes that would charge American tech companies.
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25: 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And every day we post an X poll. The X poll question can be found at Lars Larson Show and at LarsLarson.com. And I thought I'd ask you about this. I don't really have a dog in the fight on this one. I was overweight about 7 or 8 years ago. I think now my doctor's pretty happy with where I'm standing, about 5'10", about 180. But will Medicare coverage, I'm not on Medicare, by the way, for weight loss shots improve the health of the elderly? Starting July 1, so starting next week, Medicare is launching a pilot program that will allow some of its beneficiaries to get certain GLP-1 medications for obesity, including Wegovy and Zepbound, for a flat $50 a month. Usually, they cost about $1,000 a month. Now, why did I frame the question the way I did? Here's why. Because the big concern for American taxpayers, whether you are one of those Medicare beneficiaries or not, is will this actually do some good? If it won't do any good, I don't care how much people like or dislike the benefit, will Medicare coverage for weight loss shots improve the health of the elderly? I would argue it will not, and in fact, I have a great suspicion about those GLP-1 medications. I've heard about the nasty side effects. I'm also wondering about long-term what that's going to do to people who use those GLP-1 shots. I mean, there's one of those things about you know, the magic medication you take and you just lose weight. It sounds wonderful, but usually there's a catch at the end of that, and I suspect there will be one for GLP-1s. But Medicare says, federal health officials say the program, which is being called the Medicare GLP-1 Bridge, will test whether broader access improves patients' health and lowers Medicare spending before they decide whether or not to make that coverage permanent. They're going to put it into effect, I think, till about the end of next year. So they'll try it out for about

0: 18 months. If it makes healthcare outcomes better, if it saves money, then they'll stick with it. If it doesn't, well, then that's what's going to happen. Will Medicare coverage for weight loss shots improve the health of the elderly? You can find the question at Lars Larson Show and at LarsLarson.com, and brought to you by AMAC, the Association of Mature American Citizens. AMAC has the conservative values I believe in. I joined the group about a decade ago. You can do it too. Just go to amac.us or call 888-262-2006. AMAC's better. Better for you and better for America. Now, let me tell you what's coming up this hour, and then I've got one thing to get in front of you before I go to your phone calls. A school election may be overturned after a clerk allegedly trashed ballots. Isn't that a form of proof that every election using mail-in ballots deserves a lot more scrutiny? Concert tickets keep on getting more expensive, but apparently a lot of fans are not buying. Is live music and the bubble starting to burst? Fraud in government health care doesn't just waste tax dollars. How does it hurt the families that those programs are supposed to help? And you can take just a moment, you can take just a moment to cast a vote in our X poll. You'll find the question at Lars Larson Show on X. You'll also find it on my website at LarsLarson.com. A shout out to our friends in Corinth, Mississippi, who catch Great Talk Radio all day long on the Super Talk Network. And you can catch my show on WXRZ. That's FM 94.3. Glad to have you with me and glad to take your phone calls and your emails. Let's start on a First Amendment Friday with Joe. Hey, Joe, what's on your mind, sir?
1: Hold on. I got to take you off speaker.
0: Yeah, like the producer asked you to do to begin with, but go ahead.
1: You're talking about the GLP-1.
0: Yeah.
1: And I just wanted to make a comment about I got put on the GLP-1 and 4 days after I was put on the GLP-1, my kidneys shut down and I was in the hospital.
0: See what I said about the side effects? That's what I mean.
1: It got bad side effects. I also had the COVID shot whenever it first came out.
0: Yep.
1: And I ended up with bilateral blood clotting, both lungs and legs, and a brain aneurysm, a pacemaker.
0: Ouch.
1: A second battle with blood clotting. So it's like I'm totally against all of those make-believe injections.
0: You know, because, Joe, isn't it? I mean, doesn't it always work out this way that if you say, hey, there's this thing that will really solve this problem, you're tired, you can take these amphetamines and you won't feel tired for a while. But there's always a payback. There's always a cost at the other end of that. I mean, I even realize I drink coffee, and I usually knock off about noon. But I drink coffee, and I love coffee, and I love the effect that caffeine has. But I know I pay for it later on. I'm just worried that Medicare is going to say, look at all the people we've helped to lose weight, and that may save some money for Medicare in the short run. I'm wondering what it's going to do in the long run.
1: Exactly. Exactly. I can't imagine, you know, what, you know, people are talking about the side effects about, you know, vision loss and all that and everything. It's
0: yep.
1: like, I'd rather be fat and see than I would rather, you know, be skinny and blind.
0: That's a great way to put it. And by the way, Joe, you know, the other side effect or the other downside of this is if Medicare says we're going to put you on the GLP-1 and let's say you do lose some weight, but you have the bad side effects. You know who's on the hook for all your medical side effects treatments? That's going to be Medicare. And what I wonder if, at the end of the day, if it's going to be a net savings or maybe even it'll end up costing more money than it actually saves in the long run. What do you think?
1: Oh, totally agree. Totally agree. They keep talking about wanting to put me back on the GLP and try it again. And I had a stress test done on my heart, and my heart is down to 45%. I'm not going on any shots for nobody.
0: I think what you should do is just use that push-up, you know, where you push yourself back from the table and you put your fork down. I think that's about the only way to get it done. When I got diabetes about 7 years ago, they said, Lars, you are way too heavy. And it was obvious that I was. So dropping about 60 pounds, but the best way to do it is just stop eating all the stuff that makes you fat. By the way, glad to have you with me on a First Amendment Friday, and always glad to take your calls. I do want to mention this story because it's so crazy. Where are all the federal employees? You know that we've got about 2 million people who work on payroll in the federal government of the United States. And I think if you ask almost anybody, do we need 2 million federal employees? They'd tell you, of course not. Guess what? About 1.5% of them are at the office full time. Now, federal law actually says that about 60% of federal employees should be at the office full time. So, why is it the federal bureaucrats who sent everybody home 5 years ago, but COVID ended 5 years ago, the Washington Times has found that Donald Trump is requiring by law that people get back to their office space. The no-shows, those are costing taxpayers about $1.5 billion a year. So, what does the Washington Post say? Well, the Committee to Unleash Prosperity says we'd like to see a 10 to 20% across the board reduction in force at federal agencies. So, if you've got a federal agency and people aren't showing up to the office, it sounds like you probably don't need those employees to begin with. Coming up in a moment on First Amendment Friday, almost a dozen music tours have been scrapped, and because seats were sitting empty, what's the thing that's killing the concert business in the United States?

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0: is Mark Shapley from Shapley's Restaurant. 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
1: 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He actually will read it. 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
2: Hey, welcome back to the Lars Larson Show. It's what we call First Amendment Friday, and I'm really glad to welcome to the program, brand new to the program, Jay Bragg, who goes by the Wizard of Whimsy, a Nashville-based entertainer, musician, and creator of the new vaudeville theatrical series. Mr. Bragg, welcome.
3: Good to be here, Lars. Thanks for having me.
2: Hey, I'm curious about this because I don't follow this as closely as some of my friends do. I love music. I haven't been to a concert in a while. And I think you were writing about this. Within a few months, almost a dozen musicians and bands have either canceled or postponed their tours because of what's now known as Blue Dot Fever. Would you mind explaining to my audience what Blue Dot Fever is?
3: Yeah, absolutely. It's definitely real. It's going on right now. It's only getting worse. Let me give you an example of this morning, okay? So I was reading the Tennessean, which I do every morning, and I noticed that Paul Simon was playing here in Nashville, actually down in Franklin.
2: Oh, sounds like we might have lost his phone. Joel, can you see if we can reconnect to his phone? Bottom line, and before we get Jay back on, I don't know what happened to the phone connection, but concerts are being canceled right and left by various bands that find they can't fill the venue up. And the Blue Dots, let me get Jay back on. Jay, are you back with us?
3: Sorry about that.
2: No worries. But you were describing Paul Simon's playing should be a sold-out show, right?
3: Absolutely. So, you know, and he's playing down in Franklin, which is kind of a, you know, upper-middle-class boomers, totally his demographic. So I said, there's no chance there's going to be tickets left because it's 2 weeks away. So I went on Ticketmaster to see if there was any tickets left. And lo and behold, you know, because you can look at the map of the entire venue and see what's sold and what's not sold. So all the blue dots represent unsold tickets. So I look at what Paul Simon has sold. He's only sold 30% of this venue. And this is Paul Simon in Franklin, Tennessee, in 2 weeks away. So this is unheard of. This would never happen even 2 years ago.
2: So what do you think is going on? What's the phenomena that's making this happen? And is it only happening to certain acts or certain genres?
3: Yes, there are certain. So the superstar acts have never been, they're, you know, doing great, great business. So your Taylor Swift, your Morgan Wallens, your kind of A-list acts, they're doing great. Stadium acts are doing really well for the most part. But let's go back to COVID. So when people were stuck inside, there's no shows going on. People had this money coming in. Once restrictions were lifted, everybody had this expendable, you know, money saved up for entertainment. They were entertainment starved. So they were going to every show. And it was great because every act was now on the road. Okay. But that demand did not last. People ran out of money, the economy shifted, and something that happened, which is really the result of what we're seeing with Blue Dot Fever, is something called dynamic pricing. And basically, this was a game changer, and in my opinion, it backfired. Dynamic pricing works in the hotel business, it works in the airline business, it actually works quite well. It's just a supply and demand type of pricing system.
2: I mean, so Jay, I just want to remind my audience, this is Jay Bragg, known as the Wizard of Whimsy. He's based in Nashville, creator of the new vaudeville theatrical series. So in dynamic pricing, correct me if I'm wrong, if you've got, say, two NBA teams, and they're both bad teams, I mean, they both have bad records, and they're playing each other, the tickets are going to be super cheap. If you've got a decent team playing a lousy team, the tickets will be a little more expensive, but not too bad. If you have two fantastic teams with fantastic records, whether it's NBA or even MLB, I guess,

0: when they play each other, those tickets will go for top price. That's dynamic pricing, but it doesn't work for music.
1: Well, so it works in a lot of cases just fine. On paper, it should work. But here's the thing, is that it is forcing people not to wait to the last minute to buy a ticket. So, for instance, let's go back to Paul Simon this morning. Yep. I see this sea of blue dots, okay, and prices nothing under $120, okay? There is no incentive for me to buy today. There's none. Now, so what happens, the longer you wait, the prices actually drop. And there's entire websites designed now because, you know, since they implemented dynamic pricing and you can see, you know, exactly what's sold and what's unsold, now there's different companies opening up websites like SeatGeek that are totally designed to alert customers when there's price drops. So people are now waiting 30%, actually a third, so 33% of ticket buyers in the last 2 years are buying 1 to 3 days prior to the show. That's unheard of. Before, we would buy early because we wanted to make sure that we got a seat, and there was not a fluctuation, you know, of the ticket price. It was a stagnant price.
0: But the problem, Jay, if I'm hearing your suggestion, is the act or its promoter that looks at this sea of blue dots and says the whole thing's unsold. You say, we'll just wait until the last minute and we'll sell the tickets then. But if you don't, then the venue, you end up still paying for the venue. The act shows up. They show up to a half-empty house. And even some of the fans may say, yeah, I went to one of his concerts and there was almost nobody there, which I don't think bodes well for performance, does it?
1: Not at all. No act wants to play for a half empty or a third empty. You know, you want a packed house, and you know, everybody wants to feel like they're a part of something special. Like scarcity, it drives the demand. So if it doesn't feel scarce, the demand decreases and word of mouth travels quick. So, and that's what you're seeing with a lot of these cancellations. Okay. So an act, because the pre-sale market has collapsed. So these acts are pulling out because they're going to lose their shirt. Now, here's the dirty little secret that the act really doesn't want you to know is that touring insurance, so concert insurance, it only covers illness, injury, or weather. Okay, so if you pull out due to poor ticket sales, insurance is not going to cover that. So it behooves the act to lie about it. And that's what we're seeing a lot right now. No,
0: is
1: seriously.
0: That why we're seeing all these people saying, oh, the performer is sick and they're going to have to pull out? And that's why they're lying?
1: Exactly. Well, because illness, they can collect insurance on that.
0: Wow.
1: And so we're seeing, here in Nashville, there's a country artist named Bailey Zimmerman. He pulled out of a gig 40 minutes before doors were set to open. Now, all of his fans had paid money for that show. They had, you know, traveled to the city he was playing in, made reservations at hotels. 40 minutes prior, he pulls out. He said he wasn't feeling well. Well, word travels fast, especially in a world where everybody is armed with a cell phone, with an iPhone. And come to find out, he was on a bender. He trashed a hotel room. He lost a shoe in a casino. He now has a warrant for his arrest in New Mexico. So word got out. He lied to his audience. Word got out. And now his reputation is tarnished. And you can't really get that back.
0: Jay, I'm up against the clock, and you know how that works. So tell my audience where to find you on Instagram and other places.
1: You can find me on Instagram. My series is called View from Nashville, and I post two a week, one on Sunday, and usually one midweek at Jay Bragg Presents on Instagram. You can also, I do a full essay on Substack. Just search Jay Bragg, View from Nashville.
0: Very good. That's Jay Bragg, the Wizard of Whimsy.
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0: please be advised. You may want to stop eating the following foods immediately. Broccoli, kale, bean sprouts, blueberries, quinoa, spinach.
1: Wait, what? I thought those were good for me.
0: Turns out, not for everyone. Because what's healthy for one person can cause inflammation for another. And the only way to really know what your body needs is to listen to it.
1: Listen how?
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8: I'm Chad Pergram with the Speaker's Lobby. There's worry on Capitol Hill that a Senate bill overhauling college athletics could financially wreck historically black colleges and universities and could reduce chances for college education for minority students if there's no action this year. Senate Commerce Committee Chairman Ted Cruz of Texas and Ranking Member Maria Cantwell of Washington say they reached out to members of the Congressional Black Caucus and want the group's input as they seek the necessary votes in both chambers. The CBC, however, has shown no signs of backing the bill. The caucus helped shelve a competing House measure in protest over a recent round of redistricting related to the voting power of black voters. The CBC urged Cruz and Cantwell to pause action on their college athletics bill. Cruz and Cantwell have refined an argument aimed at securing some CBC support, that their Protect College Sports Act is the lone measure on Capitol Hill capable of becoming law, and doing nothing legislatively would simply be a choice historically black colleges and universities could not literally afford. With the Speaker's Lobby, Chad Pergram, Fox News.
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9: Hey, welcome back to the Lars Larson Show on a First Amendment Friday. Your phone calls and your emails are welcome. I got to mention this email that I got. I've agreed to leave the author's name off of it. Not that big a deal. But he said, Lars, I just wanted to say hello from McMurdo. Now, McMurdo, in case you don't know, is about 800 miles from the South Pole of planet Earth. Just heard your conversation with that meteorologist, Chuck Weiss, through your podcast that I downloaded this morning, and I thought it was interesting. Though I can't make any comments, I wanted to say hello from your safely assumed only listener in Antarctica, signed anonymous. I think that's wonderful. I love the idea that we've got people listening in Antarctica on the other end of the planet. If you want to join what we call the best conversation in talk journalism, it's here every day at 866-HEY-LARS. That's 866-439-5277. Send your emails to talk@LarsLarson.com. Should American taxpayers be funding HIV/AIDS programs in other countries? I'm going to applaud the Trump administration for doing this. The New York Times reports the Trump administration will begin phasing out South Africa out of a signature American program that has supported the prevention and treatment of HIV in Africa for more than two decades. The U.S. State Department put out a statement on it. They said that South Africa is being removed from the president's emergency plan for AIDS relief, known as PEPFAR, because it failed to make demonstrable progress on policy requests by the administration. So, the United States taxpayers have been paying the cost of an AIDS prevention program. Sounds good on paper. Then you find out the money has been going to people who aren't actually getting the work done necessary to prevent HIV/AIDS. While the official did not specify the policy requests, the administration has in the past called on South Africa to repeal a law that allows for the expropriation of land without compensation, to exempt American companies from black empowerment laws, and to not align with U.S. enemies like Iran. South Africa has the highest HIV prevalence globally, with about 8 million people who are now living with that virus. They say South Africa is a middle-income country and is more than capable of supporting its own health programs. Now, I understand this is a small change. This is not one that is going to solve America's federal budget deficit. But think what it does philosophically. In some ways, it's like when you or I sit down and I pick up my phone or I go on my computer and I look for all those subscriptions, things that you have signed up for a long time ago, things that you don't use anymore. And you say, why don't I clean all this up? And you realize you're not going to save a gigantic amount of money, but any amount of money that you save, as they say, if South Africa is a country that is a middle-income country and is capable of paying for its own health care programs, then why in the world would you put the American taxpayers on the hook to pay for it for them? I don't think that makes any sense. I do think what makes sense is if South Africa is going to get money from the United States government to fight AIDS and then is not going to go out and take the actions necessary to do it, then they don't get the money anymore. Oh, by the way, I want to update you on this. A forensic scientist has now admitted to falsifying DNA evidence in criminal cases for years. How many convictions is this going to affect? And should a DNA scientist who faked evidence get 16 years in prison? The story comes out of Colorado. A former state forensic scientist by the name of Missy Woods pleaded guilty on Tuesday of this week to four felonies and could be facing up to 16 years in prison because, why? Folks began to cast doubt on DNA evidence in more than 1,000 criminal cases that involved this young lady as the forensic scientist. She spent 29 years analyzing DNA evidence for the Colorado Bureau of Investigation, testifying in some of the state's most high-profile criminal trials. She pleaded guilty to cybercrime, perjury, forgery, and attempting to influence a public servant. The charges against Woods, who is 65 years of age, were tied to 58 different instances of alleged criminal misconduct committed between 2008 and 2023. Among them, and this is the real tragedy, among them, 30 sexual assault cases in which Woods allegedly deleted specific values in samples and then submitted reports to agencies that reflected no male DNA found, when in fact small amounts of male DNA were present. 24 law enforcement agencies around Colorado got the fraudulent reports produced by Missy Woods. Now, I want you to think about this. If you've ever had somebody in your family who's been the subject of a rape or a sexual assault, imagine the police come out, they gather up all the evidence, and then they take that evidence to the crime lab. And then this young lady does the testing and comes back with a result, no male DNA found, when in fact there was male DNA found, meaning they might have been well on the way to identifying the person who actually committed that crime against the young lady. And this young lady simply threw the evidence away. I think 16 years in prison is the very least that you give her for that kind of crime. It is First Amendment Friday. Glad to get your calls at 866-HEY-LARS. That's 866-439-5277. Send your emails to talk@LarsLarson.com. And here's a question you should really take seriously. What would happen if you got sick while you're traveling this summer, whether you're flying across America or taking a road trip or just heading out with the family locally? 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By the way, I got to tell you about this. Libs of TikTok had a great item today. Stockholm, Sweden has some of the strictest rent control policies in the world. And the result, people in Stockholm wait decades to rent an apartment. There are housing shortages because there's less building. They have insanely high rents in the few other properties that are available. They have lower quality housing in worse conditions. So Libs of TikTok writes, good luck, New York City, because under Zohran Mamdani, they're going to adopt some of the same policies that are doing that kind of damage in Western European countries. And if you think that makes any sense, I'd be glad to hear the reason why. Naysayers always go to the head of the line on this program. If you want to join the conversation, it's 866-HEY-LARS. And coming up, we've heard about the fraud in government health care. What's the cost to families who genuinely rely on this program? That's next.

0: 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Bakery owners, you will be loved today. 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
2: Hey, welcome back to the Lars Larson Show on First Amendment Friday. All phone calls are, you know, fair game. And, of course, every subject is welcome on this program. I'm glad to welcome back to the program Kelsey Bennett, who's with the Autism Families Alliance. Ms. Bennett, thanks for taking the time on a Friday.
3: Sure. Thanks for having me.
2: We've all heard about the fraud that's been going on apparently rampantly in a lot of government health care programs. At Minnesota and Minneapolis seem to be a good example of how bad it can be, although now we're finding out that kind of fraud is showing up in cities all over the country. But nobody spends much time talking about what this costs the families who genuinely rely on these programs. They're not trying to shortchange the system or steal money, and yet when those kinds of fraud happen, they do damage to the people who need this kind of service. Is that right?
3: Exactly, yeah. You know, the more fraud that comes out, it's extremely disheartening, and, you know, it's stealing money from the people who need it the most, you know. So when that money is taken, you know, that's that much money that could have gone towards these kids and their services. And it not only steals the money from them, but kind of puts a bad taste in people's mouth about those services. When really, in reality, you know, that's just a very small fraction of the field. And, you know, when those few bad actors are getting put in the spotlight, it's just unfortunate and frustrating, because behind all of those numbers are those kids and families that are truly the victims in all of this.
2: You know, Kelsey, that's one of the things, the sentiment that I haven't heard from a lot of people, because I've asked audience members who'll call in and they'll say, well, this isn't all fraud, or it's not all people from Somalia. And I say, no, it's not. But the person who steals a dollar of what amounts to the poor box at the church, or steals a dollar out of food stamps or SNAP, steals a dollar out of, you know, Medicaid or Medicare, when they steal that dollar, they're taking it away, and it's no longer there to serve the person it was legitimately there to serve. And I don't think, I don't even see, hear an awful lot of that in the standard news coverage. It's more about, well, these people are being accused of fraud, and maybe the government has got a case, and maybe they don't. But they're not talking about how much this hurts the people, where those programs were set up specifically to provide service for people who'd made a case to the Congress or to their state legislature. We need to help people out, and there should be a program like this. So you set the program up, you put the money in it, and then a bunch of thieves come in and steal it. And all the focus seems to be on the thieves and not so much on the legitimate residents or legitimate recipients who are getting cut out of it.
3: Exactly, 100%. You know, and that's exactly what's happening. I personally practice in North Carolina, and, you know, we've recently learned about a new house bill that was that went through, and, you know, they're needing to make major budget cuts, and within those budget cuts, the decisions that they're making is ultimately going to harm a lot of children and families, and they're going to lose services. And it's unfortunate, especially with the fraud being uncovered, where, you know, that money could have been saved for these legitimate services so that they're not cut out. So, yeah, it's extremely frustrating.
2: I mean, Kelsey, one of the things is, I understand it's not your job to go and monitor this or to investigate it, but when these kinds of things are happening, I guess it kind of surprises me that the word doesn't get around the community, whether it's the autism community or the early learning community or other communities, saying, hey, these folks are shady operators. Somebody should take a look at them. Do you think that ever happens? And if so, is there a bias against, say, reporting it to the authorities and say, we think these folks are ripping off the system?
3: You know, that's a great question. Honestly, when we... within our space, like you said, you know, it's not really my job to monitor those things. So it's really our major line of business is just dealing with the clients and their families. And so it's hard to know what's going on behind the scenes at other companies and things like that. So it's ultimately, you know, the insurance companies that really need to be doing that heavy auditing.
2: Well, the only thing I wonder about is if you've got families with autistic family members who are coming to you for treatment, and I would imagine that when a new service provider pops up, that occasionally people would say, well, what do you know about these people? Are they offering a legitimate service or not? I just wonder whether that becomes, you know, it comes to the attention of people already in the business. I mean, in Minnesota, we've all laughed about the Learning Center, you know, because they spelled learning wrong. But mm-hmm. I would imagine within the, early childhood education community, wouldn't you imagine that the legitimate providers had a few questions saying, who are these folks? They claim they're running this big operation. They may be getting big checks, but we don't see any kids going into their centers. And that's the thing that would provoke some people to ask questions.
3: For sure. I mean, if we were to, you know, get wind of it, I definitely think that people would act in good faith and say something. But I can only speak from my experience, and I honestly, I do think it's easy to kind of live in your bubble, you know, and kind of just, we're there to provide therapy to these kids and families. And so, you know, you don't hear a lot about other companies. And maybe we should ask more questions, you know, but we're really just operating to provide the current services that the kids need. So we don't really learn a whole lot about the other companies out there, to be honest.
2: I'm talking to Kelsey Bennett, who's with the Autism Families Alliance, because that's the thing I would wonder about is whether if there were federal bureaucracies that said, we want to make sure we can vet new providers, that they actually are providing mm-hmm. legitimate services. You've probably got a fairly cohesive network of autism families, you know, who communicate with each other, or the providers communicate with each other, or am I assuming something that isn't there?
3: Yeah, I do think the community is much smaller than you would think. I think it's definitely, you know, because a lot of these services are done within clients' homes, and you also have, you know, HIPAA that you're following and stuff, you're not really discussing these things outside of your specific client and family. However, I do think, you know, there's definitely very legitimate ways that these fraudulent companies and bad actors can be weeded out pretty easily. But I think it's important to include the clinicians that have been acting in good faith and, you know, include them in these conversations and decision making with how to weed out that fraud and waste.
2: I think that's a legitimate way to go about it. And if you said, and if we catch you having engaged in that kind of fraud, then we're going to bounce you out of the business altogether. That's Kelsey Bennett from the Autism Families Alliance. Ms. Bennett, thanks very much. I appreciate the time. Glad to be with you on a First Amendment Friday. Always glad to get your calls at 866-HEY-LARS. That's 866-439-5277. Our poll on X today, will Medicare coverage for weight loss shots improve the health of the elderly? I'm going to vote no on that one. You can vote any way you like. 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
13: Fox News, I'm Carmen Roberts. The U.S. launched fresh attacks on Iran today in retaliation for the IRG's drone attack on a cargo ship in the Strait of Hormuz, which President Trump says is a violation of the ceasefire.
14: We have a statement from CENTCOM saying that the targets were drone and missile storage sites as well as radar installations. It is a strong warning shot across the bow at Iran to get the IRGC under control and to stop firing on ships in the Strait of Hormuz.
13: Fox's Jennifer Griffin. Meantime, the U.S. military is helping another country struggling from back-to-back massive earthquakes.
15: U.S. military forces are now on the ground in Venezuela, with U.S. Southern Command leading relief efforts.
13: Fox's Dana Marie McNichol. The death toll has soared to 920, with 51,000 still missing. 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
16: I'm Kelly Bennett for Super Talk Mississippi News. A Mississippi man who was sentenced to life in prison for a murder and armed robbery in 2018 will receive a new trial. 36-year-old Calvin Gibson was convicted of killing and robbing 29-year-old Brandon Cooper and sentenced to life in 2024. His lawyers appealed the conviction. They argued that his right to a speedy trial had been violated, that insufficient evidence was presented to support his convictions, and that the court allowed hearsay testimony. They also argued there was prosecutorial misconduct. The state Supreme Court agreed and has ordered a new trial. For more Mississippi news, sports, weather, and politics, follow us on Facebook, X, or online at supertalk.fm.
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16: The heat index will be in the triple digits across Mississippi this weekend, and that increases the risk of heat stroke. The Mississippi Department of Health is encouraging residents to take precautions to protect themselves as we inch toward July, which is the hottest month of the year. Make sure you're drinking plenty of fluids, especially when you're working outside. A child left in a hot car can die of heat stroke within 15 minutes. Always check the back seat and never leave children or pets alone in vehicles. And check on your senior neighbors and vulnerable adults frequently. According to the CDC, approximately 12,200 Americans die from extreme heat every year. For more Mississippi news, sports, weather, and politics, follow us on Facebook, X, or online at supertalk.fm.
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Hello, America. Welcome. It is Eric Erickson here. As I come on air right now, there is breaking news happening within the last 3 minutes. This is from the President of the United States on social media, and I quote, "The Islamic Republic of Iran shot at least 4 one-way attack drones at ships traversing the Strait of Hormuz. One of the drones solidly hit the upper deck of a large and very expensive cargo-carrying ship. Damage was done, but the ship was able to proceed on its way. We knocked down 3 other drones. Obviously, this is a foolish violation of our ceasefire agreement." That's from the President of the United States. What's going to happen? What's going to happen? My suspicion is nothing is going to happen. And you need to understand this out of the gate. This wasn't what I was going to start with. I'll get to that in a minute. But what you need to understand is that as the Arab nations start seeing the United States recognizing Iran's violations of the deal and then doing nothing, they are then forced to become allies with Iran, realizing the United States will not protect them. The United Arab Emirates is furious with the United States right now. Remember, they decided to leave OPEC and join the United States in free market oil trades, in large part because of what has happened with Iran, seeing the United States was willing to engage. Now that the United States is walking away from Iran, the United Arab Emirates is openly talking about walking away from the Abraham Accords, shoving Israel back out of the UAE, and inviting in an alliance with Iran. And that is because of the deal that this White House struck. We are making Iran the strong partner in the Middle East as we walk away. And some of you will like that, except what you are emboldening is a regime that wants you dead and will work to kill you. As we create a vacuum in the Middle East, Iran will fill the vacuum, and it'll ultimately work against our interests. Oman has now come out about 30 minutes ago and confirmed it will work with Iran, and they will charge tolls for ships coming out of the Middle East, and they dare us to do anything about it. This is what happens when the United States shows weakness. And ultimately, we spent 30 days bombing the snot out of Iran and then 100 days allowing oil prices to go up to the point that we had to cave. It's unfortunate. We'll get back to this. But the breaking news is the president is acknowledging publicly that Iran did violate the memorandum of understanding. We have no idea what he will do, if anything, at all. Now, I actually don't want to spend time on that right now. There is something that I actually think is extremely important, and I am very, very fascinated by this. This is going to blow your mind. More people will die this summer in Europe from heat than Americans will die this entire year from guns. When you add up gun violence, homicides, murders, accidental self-

0: self-inflicted shootings, suicides, every form of gun violence in the United States of America, add it all up together, you're going to get between 40 and 60,000 deaths, max. Europe is going to have 80 to 100,000 people die this summer from heat. In Germany, hospitals do not have air conditioners. They are seeing children die in maternity wards who have been born and can't breathe in the stifling heat. In Great Britain and France, the environmentalists argue that if you go from outside, now this is the, listen, what I'm about to tell you, you're going to think I'm making up because it is so preposterous, but it's actually true. In the United Kingdom and in France in particular, they argue about something called thermal shock. In France, the government and environmentalists argue that if you are in an air-conditioned house that is, say, set to 69, 70 degrees, and you walk outside and it's 90 to 95 degrees or hotter, you are going to die in something called thermal shock. Your body will shut down. And they say it's like if you jump into water and the water is super cold, you get hypothermia. They say it's the same thing. This is an argument the environmentalists make. In Germany, they've shut down their natural gas and nuclear plants. They're relying on Russia for some natural gas. They're mostly trying to rely on renewable energy. In Great Britain, they're doing the same thing. There's a heat wave in the United Kingdom right now. The heat wave stretches across Europe. Normally at this time of the year, now you got to remember, if you have a globe, you know, a globe is the round thing that has the map on it, where the map is properly proportioned and you can see everything together. Just so you understand where we are, Paris is north of New York City. The United Kingdom, the southern point of the United Kingdom, is further north than most of Canada. Europe is on higher latitudes than us. At this time of year, typically it gets into the upper 70s, low 80s in Europe. It is in the 90s. In a couple of cases, they've hit near 100 degrees in a few cities in southern France. And in France, the UK, and Germany, air conditioning is regulated. You have to have government permission to put an air conditioner into your house. And the government and the environmentalists guilt people. Now, there's a big difference here, and I want you to understand this, because there are some elements of the woke right and the woke left who do, particularly the left, but there are some on the right now. You hear this rhetoric, some from J.D. Vance and his team, about how we need to be all in this together, that we need to suppress our individual instincts for the greater good. You hear this rhetoric from, J.D. Vance is one of the ones who's advocated this idea, that you need to suppress your individual desires for the greater good of society. It is something you very commonly hear on the left in this country, that your individual needs are outweighed by the social good. This conversation happened on British television. A young mother who feels guilty because it's hot and she wants to run the air conditioner with the environmentalists. Listen.
1: By and large, the problem with aircon is the emissions from the electricity running the aircon units. So okay. Actually, if you can switch your electricity provider to one that's completely renewable, or you speak to your MP and tell them that we need to get off oil and gas, not allow new giant oil fields like Rosebank that they're currently still considering to go ahead, those are the sorts of things that means that we can actually make our grid green, and that we can actually have aircon without making climate change worse.
2: But all of that would take a heck of a long time.
3: It won't be done by tonight.
2: Are you saying that in the interim you shouldn't have aircon? You should wait until you can say, hand on heart, yep, it's green energy that's keeping me cool.
1: Well, I think we need to be honest about the fact that it has costs, right? And then when we face these sorts of costs, we then need to make a decision, well, who should we prioritize? Should it just be someone who fancies being a bit cooler, or should we be prioritizing the people who need it? People with young kids,
2: all right,
1: people who are elderly, people who have disabilities that mean that they can't cool themselves.
2: So rationing air conditioning.
3: So
1: trying to be sensible about the fact that it has a huge cost, and therefore not just cooling down massive spaces on.
3: Right, you're not in a care home, you're not elderly. Look at you there, resplendent in your youth. Why do you deserve air conditioning?
4: Well, I am not ignorant to the fact that it does unfortunately come at a cost, and arguably us using so much electricity, oil and gas is the reason we're in this position in the first place. However, last summer I was 7 months pregnant in the summer, and this summer I've got an 8-month-old baby and a 3-year-old. And my baby monitor last night said that both rooms at 7 o'clock at night, which is their bedtime, was 31 degrees.
3: Wow.
4: And Kate, like I think you said earlier, that the guidance is if the room is 29 degrees or over, children under 5 should not be in them. Now, what do I do? Where do I put them? They have to go to sleep.
2: So you put the aircon on?
4: So I put the aircon on, and it makes it more manageable, but it still wasn't an enjoyable sleep. I struggled to sleep in that, and my little baby is so restless.
0: Now, for those of you wondering, 31 degrees Celsius is about 88 degrees in the house at night when you're trying to go to sleep. I keep my air conditioner set at night to about 67 degrees Fahrenheit. 67 degrees Fahrenheit. This woman's house at 7 p.m. was 88 degrees Fahrenheit. By the way, for temperature, for common temperature, let's just be honest here that Fahrenheit makes so much more sense than Celsius. Oh, it's 31 degrees outside. That pretty cold, huh? No. That's actually very, very hot. Nah, the higher the number for hot makes a lot of sense. If you're 100 degrees Celsius, you're dead because that's 212 degrees Fahrenheit. It just makes a lot of sense when you're talking about the weather to use Fahrenheit. At 32 degrees outside, it's cold. That's zero in Celsius. Zero in Fahrenheit, it's really cold outside. Nonetheless, this woman, you could hear the guilt in her voice. She turned the aircon on, the air conditioning. She turned it on for her children. She had a air conditioning for her children. And in Britain, they regulate it. It's a death cult. It's an environmentalist death cult. You have preening people. By the way, these people were in an air-conditioned television studio. Someone put up a satellite shot of the newsroom, and you could see the giant air-conditioning fans outside. In France and in the United Kingdom, environmentalists argue that when you suck the hot air out of a house and pump it outside, that it raises the temperature outside for everyone else, which is utter nonsense. You know how I know? Because in Phoenix, Arizona, where everybody has an air conditioner, they did a study and found out it's nonsense. Why? Because all it's doing is transferring the hot air in your house to outside, but the hot air was there to begin with. This thermal transfer, the cold air that you blow in, essentially your air conditioner sucks in the air, gets the heat out of it, pumps back in the cool air, and exhausts the hot air outside. That's all it is. It's just transferring heat from one place to another. The heat's already there. It's not going to raise the outside temperature. But the British and the French and the Germans, they've begun to believe it. They also believe something else. The medieval beliefs of the crowd that supposedly believes in science. This is going to blow your mind, just like the thermal shock stuff. They still, in Europe, overwhelmingly believe that cold air causes sickness. They believe this. They do. In Europe, drafty windows and the like, it's anathema to them. They believe that cold air coming in causes viruses and bacteria and causes death. It is a medieval belief that has stuck around to modern times, that cold air causes death. You walk outside from a cool house to hot, you're going to have thermal shock and die. You blow cold air into your house, you're going to get diseases and die. This is a belief in Europe. It is an anti-science belief, and the environmentalists have fed off of that. Now, don't say it can't happen here. In California now, high-end Alienware gaming PCs, so Alienware makes these high-end, souped-up, very powerful PCs for gaming. They're banned in California now. Why? Power consumption. The degrowth, and we'll talk about this a little more later, the degrowth campaign in California, they've started banning high-end electronics there because they don't want to build out the power grid. In Europe, they don't want to build out the power grid either. In Europe, this summer, more people are going to die from heat than Americans will die total this entire year from guns. Because environmentalism is ultimately a death cult. The environmentalists wish there were fewer of us on the planet so they could save the planet. And the Europeans have embraced the guilt trip of Greta Thunberg. and they are

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18: And what's worse than a trip to the dentist? 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

0: Benjamin Moore Paint, and a happy wife, happy life. Seabrook Paint in Jackson on Monument and in Ridgeland on West Jackson.
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0: may not tell you what you want to hear, but he tells you what you need to hear. It's the Eric Erickson Show.
1: Hello there. Welcome. Some of you in California are tuning in right now and you're wondering, who the heck is this? Except you might not be saying heck. Welcome to the program and the family. My name is Eric Erickson. I broadcast from Georgia, not in D.C. or New York, from Middle Georgia. I was a lawyer by training, practiced law, election law, corporations, estate planning, even did personal injury and criminal law for a little while, and became a political consultant, ran campaigns across the country, including in California quite successfully, got myself elected to city council in Macon, Georgia. Worst job I ever had, by the way. Fell into radio completely by accident when the local radio show host got arrested in a crack house. They needed to fill in and happened to ask me. It's now the longest job I've ever had. So thank you for tuning in and giving me a chance. The phone number here, and it is an open line Friday, is 877-973-7425. Before I take any phone calls, this is my public service announcement for all of you. I try not to have road rage, but this has now happened. It just keeps happening, and I don't know where this came from. On the interstate, the left lane is for passing. It is not driving lane. And if you are driving in the left lane and you are slower than the people coming up behind you, you are obliged to move over to the right lane. They are not obliged to go around you. Two nights ago, coming home from a restaurant, I was in the left lane. Dude was literally doing 60 miles an hour, and I flashed my light, and he had the audacity to point across as if to tell me to go around him. I did, and for the first time in my life, I did the thing I've always wanted to do. I went around him, got back in the lane, and just took my foot off the gas. And I slowed down to 45 miles an hour until he got over, and then I accelerated. He deserved it. Yesterday, I was going up going up the interstate from my house behind a woman in a Mercedes from my neighborhood. This woman in a white Mercedes, like station wagon. She gets on the interstate and she doesn't accelerate on the on ramp. And in Georgia, we have these massively long on ramps, so you can accelerate up to 70 miles an hour on the interstate. She maybe got to 55 miles an hour, gets on the interstate, and then promptly moves over to the left lane and stays as an 18-wheeler is barreling down the interstate behind her, who can't get around her. She will not get around. People, come on. The left lane is for passing. This morning it was an ambulance driver playing games on his iPhone in the left lane. 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
1: It shows you how broken the political left is in the United States that yesterday in the Supreme Court, it was not a unanimous decision. It was a 6-3 decision that when a federal program says something is temporary, it is temporary as opposed to permanent. We in this country gave individuals in Syria temporary protected status in the United States because of the civil war in that country and the atrocities committed by Bashar al-Assad, who is no longer in power. The war is now over, and he is and his regime are gone. So the president of the United States, Donald Trump, revoked status for those individuals who had been given temporary protected status. Haiti is a country that has collapsed. It has had a terrible earthquake, been hit by hurricanes, and a lot of Haitians fled, a lot of them to the United States. The president got rid of their temporary protected status as well and told them to go home. Progressives argued that he doesn't have the power to do that. Prior presidents gave the temporary status, and here's the catch. The law specifically says that under temporary protected status, if the president revokes the status, it's not reviewable by the judiciary. If it's under the temporary protected status program and the president rejects their temporary status and says go home, it's not reviewable by the judiciary, except progressive judges decided not only to review it, but say that this president could not get rid of the program and couldn't get rid of the designation despite the law saying he can. And it went to the United States Supreme Court, and on Thursday, the United States Supreme Court said the word temporary means temporary, not permanent. And it says that judges aren't allowed to review this, therefore we can't review this stuff. It is temporary. And the three progressives dissented and said, oh no, because the president referred to Haiti as a, well, poop hole country, I will say, not the S word. The president referred to it as a poop hole country. He clearly had racist intent. That makes this reviewable if his intention was racist. The response of the majority was that the president of the United States has gotten rid of temporary protected status for every single country for which temporary protected status has existed. He may not like Haiti, but he clearly doesn't like the temporary protected status program. You can't say it's racist when he's done it to every single country, not just Haiti. And also, even if it was racist, the law says that the courts aren't allowed to review it if he gets rid of temporary status. Now, I want you to go back to when Donald Trump said Haiti was a poop hole country. Haiti and a lot of Africa, he said. They're just a bunch of poop hole countries. Progressives went nuts. And those progressives screamed racism. The progressives said, this is terrible. In fact, a bunch of celebrities, I sent Philip this for the show notes. Let's see, you have Bill Maher, Conan O'Brien, and Susan Sarandon all wearing shirts that say Haiti is great already. In fact, Conan O'Brien put up a picture of himself in Haiti in the ocean drinking a drink out of a coconut with hashtag Haiti is a truly beautiful country. These people are now outraged that the president of the United States has ended temporary protected status for Haitians and told them to go home because, according to them now, Haiti is a poop hole country. Now, interestingly enough, Bill Belugin from Fox News, who is now their congressional correspondent but still handles a lot of their immigration stuff, pointed out that most of the Haitians who came, came to the United States actually came from other countries. They didn't come directly from Haiti. They'd been hanging out in Brazil, in Chile, in Argentina, in Mexico, in Colombia, other Central American countries, other Caribbean countries, the Dominican Republic and the like, until Haiti was given temporary protected status. Once Haiti was given temporary protected status, those Haitians who were living in these other countries packed up, came to the United States. The president is now telling him to go elsewhere. Now, the reality is this. Haiti is a failed state. I was talking to a member of Congress the other day who's very concerned about how much of a failed state Haiti is. Full disclosure, my church supports a church in Haiti, and the horror stories that come out of there are appalling. Haiti is a failed state. Haiti is a nation run over with demons, and I mean that in the spiritual sense. Not making a racist statement here. Witch doctors and voodoo are practiced regularly. Even some of the nominal Christians embrace these deeply demonic pagan beliefs. Haiti is run over by gangs. It is a failed state. Haiti was a French territory, and the slaves on Haiti rebelled against the French, gained their freedom, and many of them decided to eschew the Catholic Church for native tribal pagan beliefs, witchcraft, voodoo, and things like that. And the nation is now collapsing. There's a problem for us. There are a lot of you who will say, why should we care? The reason that you've got to care about Haiti as a nation collapsing is that is very, very close to Guantanamo Bay. Guantanamo Bay is the eastern edge of Cuba, and we have a massive military installation there that we refused to give up and dared the communists to fight us for it. And we have massive ship traffic that goes in and out of Guantanamo Bay. And across the Caribbean is Haiti. And in Haiti, the Chinese have decided to try to exert some influence there. And the Russians, working with the Chinese, have decided to exert some influence there. And essentially, they are trying to turn Haiti into a Chinese-Russian hub in the Caribbean. Now that Venezuela has collapsed from their grasp, they have escalated it. The country is largely right now ungovernable. And the reason the president of the United States decided to get rid of temporary protective status is not racism, is that he doesn't like the TIPS program. And also, many of the people who came to this country, we documented it at the time, they came from other countries where they were staying. They didn't have to come here. It was only when the Democrats imposed the TIPS program and Haitians qualified that they fled those countries and came here. And the president wants them to go elsewhere. You don't have to like it, but it's not racism. What I find hilarious about it, though, is that all of the Democrats who screamed racism to Donald Trump when he said it was a third world hellhole are now like, it's a third world hellhole. You can't send these people back. And at the time, they were like, how dare he say that? That racist. Haiti's a beautiful country. Haiti's glorious. We should all go to Haiti. In Haiti, they have gang violence now. In one town, the town decided to stand. I can't remember the name of the town. I mentioned it a couple years ago, like a year and a half ago, I think, on radio. One of the towns in Haiti, so the Haitian government collapsed. The nation is overrun with gangs. And in one of the towns in Haiti, the townspeople decided to take up arms together to keep the gangs out. And one night, the gangs came in and killed all the people in the town. Hacked them up. We should exert authority. In the late 1800s, we did exert authority over Haiti. We should do it because this president and vice president, we'll get into this in a little bit, want to exert power over the Western Hemisphere. And we should be exerting power over Haiti, which is in the Western Hemisphere, before the Chinese and the Russians do. Remember, Iran set up a weapons depot plant in Venezuela. They could easily go to Haiti and provide some jobs setting up a weapons depot plant, helpfully paid for by the J.D. Vance plan to rebuild Iran. It's not a great country. But the larger issue here is the Democrats who pledged their love of Haiti are now like, we're not going to send them back. Now, this is Zohran Mamdani, the mayor of New York City.
2: We saw today the Supreme Court make a decision that is putting so many people's lives in jeopardy. And I just came back from a rally with 1199 as I stood alongside a number of Haitian New Yorkers who are concerned about what this means for their status in our city. And frankly, this city, the one that we love, is one that has been built by so many from so many different parts of the world. And that includes our Haitian brothers and sisters, our Syrian brothers and sisters. And we stand here ready to be in solidarity with all of those who are concerned by today's decision. And beyond just language of solidarity, actions of solidarity. Now, what that means when it comes to our city is if you are worried about what this means for your status, if you're worried about what this means for your family, I would encourage you to call our Mayor's Office at Immigrant Affairs hotline, and you can do so at 1-800-354-0365. Again, that's 1-800-354-0365.
1: What the mayor of New York is essentially doing is pledging to defy the federal government. He's pledging to defy the president of the United States, and he's pledging to defy the Supreme Court. We can't have New York City operating as a semi-sovereign nation. It's not. It's part of the state of New York, one of the original 13 states in this country. And when New York joined the Federation of States, became a part of the United States, it agreed to a constitution that gave the federal government the immigration power. If New York is allowed to defy the immigration power and the mayor of New York is allowed to think of himself as some autonomous warlord in charge of his own quasi-independent state, you know, conservatives are going to do this in their areas as well if the Democrats ever take over. And if the Democrats ever did go full extremist, take over everything and stack the Supreme Court, you will see southern states and midwestern states, even maybe one of the New England states, say, you know what, we're no longer part of this. It's what the left wants, by the way. They want to bring violence to the United States. Chevalier, the incoming Democratic congresswoman, very much said that she wants to bring unrest and violence to the United States. They've got Tucker Carlson on the right, who also wants to end the United States as we know it. And they're working on a plan. The far left and the far right want to break up the United States as a force for good of the world. Many of them funded by China, Qatar, and Russia. They want to destroy this nation. And your path in life is to decide that the United States is worth preserving as a force for good of the world. And by the way, the United States is worth preserving as a force for good of the world. But also, when the law says that temporary is temporary, then temporary is temporary, and the temporary Haitians who are here, whether you like them or not, the president said go home. The law says to do what the president says, and you should respect the law. It's time for them to go home. And it is unfortunate, it's a damning indictment on the progressive left in this country, that three members of the Supreme Court actually argued that the word temporary means permanent. And the president has no power to do what the law gives him. When the power works against the progressive left, they try to redefine the law. And when they can't redefine the law, they try to make emotional arguments that somehow the law should be overridden because it's racist. There's nothing racist about it. It's the law. You don't like the law, change the law. But they would rather scream about the white supremacy now of the Supreme Court for literally reading the law that says courts have no power here, and choosing to agree with the law written by a democratically elected Congress.
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1: Hello and welcome. It is Eric Erickson here. Glad to have you with me across the nation. 877-973-7425 is the phone number. 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I'll send you a link. Their putter's incredible. I intend to be on the golf course this afternoon. 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Text golf to 33777. Adam, you're going to be up next. Welcome to the show.
2: Hey, Eric. Long-time listener. Thanks for having me. Yeah. You were speaking about AC units earlier, and we just had a repair done, and I got talking with the technician. The environmentalists are doing what they're doing in Europe here. A new system for a house is $14,000 per system.
1: Yeah, you know, so we just went through that with our house. Our old unit broke, and we had to get a new one. And, yeah, it was about $14,000. I was floored. Thankfully, I had the money in savings for an emergency fund because I'd been listening to Dave Ramsey and Clark Howard, and, my gosh, it was expensive. And they were explaining to me that in large part it's because of the new coolants they're required to use in the systems that it has driven up the cost. The pumps and everything else are so much more expensive now. They've been doing it here. Now, I will tell you that Lee Zeldin and the EPA have been rolling back some of the regulations to hopefully bring costs down. But you're not wrong, Adam. And for those of you who don't believe him, God forbid your AC goes out, your central heating and air, and you got to replace it. It is incredibly expensive now in the United States to redo this. And what's happening is essentially it's the wealthy white environmentalists are doing things so that wealthy white people will be able to afford their air conditioners and others won't. You will have to go back to an inefficient window unit. You will, until they ban the window units. You know, in Europe now, they're cracking down on people buying window units. You know, the United States needs a Berlin airlift of air conditioning units. We just need to fly over the UK, Germany, and France and drop window or air conditioning units out of planes with parachutes on them to save the people from themselves. The amount of guilt, of course, you know, the irony is if we did it, they would land and the plugs would be different. You know, the plugs in Europe are different from here. Oh, that would be unfortunate, but nonetheless, it is wild to watch the Europeans try to just justify not having air conditioners by guilting people that it's bad for the environment. You know, and again, I got to tell you this because I got an email from the heat island effect. The heat island effect is mostly because of asphalt and concrete. It's not your air conditioner causing the heat island effect. They actually did a massive study on this in Phoenix, Arizona. And concluded that all of the air conditioners turned on in Phoenix, Arizona at one time might account for a half of a degree Fahrenheit increase in temperature. Might. They couldn't even conclusively prove that was the result of it. But you know what? Seriously, it's your house. Be cool in your house. You can, in fact, run air conditioning and not feel guilty about it unless you're European. It just boggles my mind how guilty they feel. All right, we got more to talk about. I'll take your phone calls. 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
6: Fox News, I'm Chris DeMeo. The U.S. military resuming strikes on Iran in retaliation for a drone attack launched by the regime on a commercial cargo ship.
7: The airstrikes involving U.S. warplanes lasted about 1 hour. U.S. Central Command issued the following statement. U.S. forces conducted strikes against Iran as a powerful response to yesterday's attack on a commercial ship that was transiting the Strait of Hormuz.
6: Fox's Jennifer Griffin. The Supreme Court has cleared the way for the Trump administration to terminate the temporary protected status for hundreds of thousands of Haitian and Syrian immigrants. Congressman Chip Roy.
8: They're doing the right thing. And all this wailing and gnashing of teeth is a bit much.
6: Roy appearing on Fox's The Ingram Angle. Left-wing Gavin McKenna is the first overall pick of the NHL draft. McKenna selected by the Toronto Maple Leafs. 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
9: I'm JT Mitchell with Super Talk News, brought to you by Mama Justice. If you get injured in an accident, call Mama Justice for a free consultation at 662-883-6262. More damage numbers are coming in after severe storms and flooding hit portions of South Mississippi last week as part of the remnants of Tropical Storm Arthur. The Mississippi Emergency Management Agency says 486 homes, 71 roads, and 3 farms sustained damage. Of the homes impacted, 116 were completely destroyed. The worst of the damage is being reported in Harrison and Stone counties. There was one fatality in Franklin County where a road worker was killed while cleaning up debris. The numbers will go up, MEMA says. The agency encourages anybody who had property damage from Tropical Storm Arthur to file an insurance claim and then use the agency's self-report tool at msema.org.
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9: The man accused of setting fire to Beth Israel Synagogue in Jackson is requesting another trial delay. Spencer Pittman has already received one delay after the January blaze, but his attorney is now saying they need more time to look in materials. As of now, Pittman will face a jury in August and could spend decades in prison if found guilty. In national news, President Trump is threatening a 100% tax on European imports if countries impose new taxes on U.S. tech companies. Fox's Jared Halpern is in Washington.
12: Any European nation imposing a digital services tax will immediately be met with a 100% tariff on all imports to the U.S., President Trump warns in a social media post. The president says EU nations are considering an imminent implementation of the taxes that would charge American tech companies.
9: Reporting for SuperTalk News, I'm JT Mitchell.
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18: Hey, thanks for joining us on a Friday night. We are in a good mood, and we got lots to get to tonight. We are going to check in with Terry Black, World Championship Barbecue Enthusiast. July 4th, people are going to be grilling, and you need to know. He is the man with a plan. We'll check in with Terry Black a little bit later on. Also, Jonathan Horn, former George W. Bush speechwriter, historian. He writes for the Free Press, and he has great stories about July 4th, 1776. So we'll check in with him. More news on Nancy Guthrie. There's a new letter, believe it or not. But first, we're going to start off talking about the Haitian refugees and that case in the Supreme Court. They went from being legally here to being forced to leave, apparently, overnight because of the judge's ruling. We'll talk to somebody who was very much involved with refugees here in the United States and the impact it's going to have with 350,000 of them being asked to leave. We'll do that coming up straight ahead. America at Night, back in a moment.
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0: This is America at Night with McGraw-Milhaven.
1: Yesterday, the Supreme Court ruled 6-3, temporary protected status is no longer in the hands of anyone other than the President of the United States. And after that, the governor of Ohio, Republican Mike DeWine, called this a devastating mistake. To talk about the after effects of all of that is Karish Omera Vignaraja, who is president and CEO of the Global Refuge. It's the largest faith-based nonprofit dedicated to serving refugee children and families in the United States. Karish, welcome to America at Night.
2: Oh, thanks for having me. Appreciate it.
1: You got it. So take me through, what does Mike DeWine mean in terms of numbers? Because 350,000 Haitians went to bed with legal status. They were allowed to work here in America. They were allowed to have driver's license. They wake up the next morning and they're no longer legal and probably forced to deport in some way, shape, or form. Just in terms of the monetary issues of all this, what does this mean for places like Ohio?
2: Yeah, it's an immediate shock, whether we're talking about Ohio or the U.S. labor market, across the country. As you said, overnight, 350,000 legally authorized workers are now at risk of losing their work authorization. And these are people who are already embedded in key sectors of the economy. I mean, bear in mind, these are people who are already here in the U.S. They are workers who are not on the sidelines. They're not sitting there looking for a government handout. They are in critical roles we're already struggling to fill. They are in healthcare, agriculture, manufacturing, all industries that, you know, face these persistent labor shortages. And so removing them abruptly creates a supply chain instability, especially in regional economies like the Midwest.
1: Specifically, I'm hearing that healthcare is going to take a hit. How is healthcare going to take a hit if these Haitians no longer are able to work here in the U.S.?
2: Oh, it's going to have a huge impact. Roughly a third of the Haitian TPS holders work in healthcare. And so this hits us as Americans directly. These are caregivers, nurses, doctors supporting an already strained system. And that means longer wait times, higher costs, reduced access, especially for rural and aging populations.
1: What about supply chains and logistics? You mentioned that. How is that going to be affected?
2: Well, it's just, you know, in a tight job market where, look, I know that there's this rhetoric about how immigrants are stealing American jobs. When we're talking about, manufacturing, logistics, truck drivers, these are jobs where employers regularly come to us and say, look, we have worked so hard to recruit Americans for these jobs. But the reality is that, you know, there are no workers who are willing to take these jobs. Meatpacking industry, another example. And so what happens is if we don't find the workers, our cost of meat goes up. You know, our cost of agriculture, fruits and vegetables goes up. And so it's going to strain an economy that already has become so unaffordable for so many Americans.
1: Yeah, real quick, let's stay on this for a second. What about agriculture? How embedded are many of these Haitians in the world of agriculture, whether doing some of those jobs on the farm?
2: It's significant. I mean, what we find is whether it's Haitians or, another program is about Haitians, Nicaraguans, Venezuelans, and Cubans. And again, so many of these countries have immigrants who are here that are agricultural workers. It's hard work, right? Like sitting there, standing there in the fields, you know, in the heat of the summer. And so these individuals are now fearful that they are going to be returned to their home country.
1: Yeah, it's not just the workers, it's the companies they work for, right? These American companies in which are now going to have these workers just up and leave one day, and to try and find workers to replace these workers, that's going to put a strain on the American businesses, is it not?
2: Exactly. And I think that is why you are seeing so many members of Congress, governors, as you've mentioned, who are saying, wait a second, you know, this impact isn't just on these families. It is going to take a toll and bring our economies, our local economies, to a screeching halt.
1: Yeah. Talk about the assimilation of these Haitian immigrants, because it seems like there's a lot of rank and file people here in Ohio. Just sort of they become friends. They are embedded in the community. They're going to churches. They're going to Mahjong tournaments. It seems like these Haitians have become very much assimilated with the American culture.
2: And that is true. I mean, certainly for the Haitian population, but I would say more broadly than, you know, some of the political rhetoric would suggest. You know, when we meet with our clients, they want to become American. They are probably some of the most patriotic people I've ever met because they chose to come to this country. They are so grateful for everything that you know, this country has given them. Their children integrate into public schools. They join churches. They become part of the community. They are so excited to learn, and they learn very quickly to speak perfect English if they don't already know it. You know, Springfield's obviously become a hotbed of an issue in the last you know, couple of years. The reason why Haitians moved to Springfield was actually because, you know, you talked about businesses. Businesses had relocated to Springfield and they needed workers, and Haitians, you know, kind of heard that call and they went and they moved to Springfield.
1: Yeah. What about the tax revenue? I would think taking 350 some odd thousand people off of the rolls is a hit for federal taxes, local taxes, state taxes, and everything else.
2: Yeah, and I think this is, again, such an important issue to touch on because you hear this rhetoric about how these immigrants are leeches on taxpayer dollars, when the truth is, when you actually look at the numbers, they pay local, state, federal taxes, even though they are eligible to receive, you know, kind of government benefits. They oftentimes don't, you know, they enroll at much lower levels than native born Americans. And so, you know, I always say it's the right thing to do and it's the smart thing to do in terms of that tax revenue. Even when you think about Social Security, you know, and Medicare, you know, part of the system is based on immigrants paying into it. And so this is where, when you look at the projections of how long do those programs remain solvent, well, it's going to depend on how draconian our deportation policy is. Because if we continue the path we're on right now, a system that has supported older Americans is going to become more insolvent as a result.
1: Krish, how vetted were these temporary protected status people who came in? How much background checks, what kind of checking and or requirements did they need to have to pass to allow to be able to work in this country?
2: Yeah. So when we talk about those who come through temporary protected status or, you know, the refugee resettlement program, these are legal pathways. And so, yes, the countries are dead.

0: process and then ultimately to get their work authorization. Kind of another example I'll give you of the refugee resettlement program is similar in that they have to go through CIA, Interpol, the Department of Homeland Security, are all involved, and we know exactly who they are, and we are able to guarantee that they are not, you know, a threat to our local communities.
1: Are they allowed to vote?
0: They are not, because temporary protected status, you know, it's important to know this is not a green card. It is not a pathway to citizenship. It is only a temporary sense of security and safety they have until their home countries become safer, which would allow them to return home.
1: Is it true that the House of Representatives, the Republican House of Representatives, wanted to continue their protected status through 2029?
0: Yeah, I mean, that's the interesting thing, right? You don't usually see either chamber of Congress taking action on immigration. But what was incredible was you had a bipartisan majority of the House, including 10 Republican members of Congress, vote to extend TPS. And so we'll see what happens in the Senate. But there is an opportunity for Congress to step in.
1: Yeah. So explain what this court case ruling does. Does this mean they're automatically undocumented illegal? Do they have to leave? Are they still allowed to work? Are they still allowed to use their driver's license? What happens now?
0: Yeah, so they are losing their legal status, which allowed them to remain in the U.S. until conditions in their home country changed. It means that they lose their work authorization. So that is, I think, why lawmakers across the spectrum have acknowledged that removing these workers and so abruptly will have, you know, severe economic consequences. In terms of what comes next, this is something we're actually trying ourselves to discern. There is a 6-month effective date from the termination notice to when they would lose their status and need to leave. But even this may go back to a court to decide in terms of what the administration, you know, kind of how severely they want to go after these individuals. But, you know, our clients are incredibly fearful. And it's hard because, you know, some of them are saying, well, you know, should we self-deport? And that's an impossible choice because, of course, we are talking about countries that are in, you know, the midst of civil war and in extremely dangerous conditions.
1: Yeah. So as of today, can these Haitians in Ohio, can they go to work today legally?
0: So that's a good question. If they have not gotten an order that their work authorization has been rescinded, generally speaking, you know, the work authorization that they have should be active. But candidly, this is where we are advising, you know, anyone out there to talk to a lawyer, because it is really hard in this unpredictable environment to know exactly what the administration's next move is.
1: Yeah. Also, part of this court case ruling, the president of the United States, forget Donald Trump, just the president, they're allowed to give protected status or take it away at their whim? Is that now the law of the land, more or less?
0: Yeah, and so this is going to be interesting, right? Because it means that any president has this unilateral authority without a check. And I think that's what's worrisome. You know, for us, this case was never about does the president have the power. We know the power the president does. Congress created this, you know, pathway and gave the power to the president. The question was whether the president has this unilateral power without any check. And so it's been interesting to hear from, you know, members on both sides of the aisle of what will this mean in the future? You know, if there is a Democratic president in power who maybe is taking an extreme stance, well, what, you know, kind of how can they wield this? And I think it really should raise a lot of our eyebrows because our system depends on the checks and balances.
1: Krish Omara Vignaraja, a few more minutes with you. We've had a couple of people on the show say, why don't these people go back to their own country and just solve the problems of their own country? Give us a sense of what's going on in Haiti. Is it true that the United States sent out a warning to its citizens not to visit Haiti?
0: TPS is intended for countries that face armed conflict disaster.

0: other extraordinary conditions that make a safe return impossible. In Haiti, you know, we hear it on the news all the day, all the time. Violent crime is rampant. You know, gang, organized crime, terrorist activity has led to widespread violence. That is language from our State Department. And you know, that's not different for Syria, right? So Syria, the U.S. Travel Advisory talks about no part of Syria is safe from violence. It talks about hostage taking, terrorism, unexploded ordnances, aerial bombardments, the destruction of infrastructure, medical, of housing, medical facilities, et cetera. And regardless of whether it's a Democratic or Republican administration, there has to be a thoughtful process. And it can't be that we talk out of both sides of our mouth in terms of the State Department issuing these level four warnings and us having no process when we say, though other administrations have said, you know, these countries are incredibly, incredibly dangerous, that we can rescind that without any process at all.
1: Yeah. Last question. A lot of people, this is a very volatile subject, obviously, and a very volatile issue. And a lot of people have said to me over the years, we love immigrants. We just want them to come here legally. We don't like the illegal immigrants coming. In this instance, these Haitian refugees did exactly what they were supposed to do, right? I mean, they did everything. They were here legally. And now, on the whim of a president, decides with a stroke of a pen, he just made them illegal. Is that correct? And or undocumented?
0: Yeah, I mean, I think that's the hard part, right? Because, like, I travel all across the country. You know, we are a faith-based nonprofit. We are nonpartisan. And we know that as a sovereign nation, we need to be able to manage our border, but we also need to have legal pathways. We agree when people say, look, they need to come the right way. And here we have a group that did everything we asked of them. They came through an orderly process. They received the legal designation. They renewed it following the process that was articulated. And all of a sudden, overnight, as you said, we just decide that we're going to take away their legal status. And I think that's the problem, right? Because this is not a unique instance. Time and time again, what we have seen is these legal pathways that existed where people here had a status that has been removed. And this is why we describe it as the largest de-documentation process in history. And so what you're going after are the low-hanging fruit. You're seeing the administration going after and removing the status of people who we know, people who actually did everything right. And I worry about the signal in that sense.
1: Karish Omera Vignaraja is the president and CEO of Global Refuge. It's the largest faith-based nonprofit dedicated exclusively to serving refugee children and families. Karish, thank you very much. I know it's a busy day. You're pulled in a lot of different directions. Thanks for spending a couple minutes with us tonight.
0: And thank you so much for covering these really important issues.
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13: This is America at Night with McGraw Millhaven.
1: Well, you can't make this story up. We know what happened with the Nancy Guthrie case. We know earlier in the week they released the demands notes, the ransom notes, and that was the story. Now it turns out there's another demand letter with a video. To break this down for us is Jennifer Coffendaffer. She's a former FBI special agent, and she's a News Nation Law and Justice contributor. Jennifer, welcome to America at Night.
14: Yes, thank you for having me, McGraw.
1: Okay, so what happened? What's going on with this story?
14: Well, this is something, right? Now we have another note, and purportedly there is a video of Porch Guy, the abductor, in the last moments of Nancy's life, that's what they're saying, on a cell phone, and he'll give the location of the cell phone for one Bitcoin.
1: And so this new ransom note says, if you give me one Bitcoin, I'll tell you where this phone is?
14: That's exactly right. That's how crazy this case has become. I mean, every note is a new epiphany of what they want and where you can find what and, you know, new demands. I don't think this note is at all legitimate, though.
1: But didn't they say that it came from the same IP address as the other legitimate ransom notes?
14: How I understood it was it came from the same IP address as the notes that just followed those notes. And again, it's very confusing when they don't really have anybody identified and any headway

0: in terms of who sent these. I always have said it's very difficult to say what's really connected to what.
1: So,
0: does that make sense, McGraw?
1: Yeah, no, expand on that. What do you mean by that?
0: So what I mean is they do not have identified the individuals who have sent the subsequent notes to TMZ. And then, of course, they don't have identified the people who sent the purported legitimate notes. So I think it's hard to say definitely what notes are and aren't legitimate. But what they're looking at is language and things that comport with one another to try to make these determinations.
1: So they don't have the phone. All they have is this letter saying, give me one Bitcoin and I'll show you where the phone is, and then you can analyze the video for yourself.
0: That's exactly right. And actually, this writer is disgusted with some of the other note writers, saying one guy is an idiot and saying female with a question mark, because some people were saying that the notes were written by a female, which apparently he took offense to.
1: Do you think by them going public earlier in the week with the other two ransom note stories, I'm assuming, since we all know our law from Law and Order, right? Once you go public, you get a bunch of crazies coming out of the woodwork, and it's law enforcement to determine what's real and or what's not. But do you think them going public earlier might have spurred someone to do something like this today?
0: Yeah, absolutely. Anytime we've seen something major in this case break, you've seen more notes come in. As an example, when Savannah Guthrie, the daughter of Nancy Guthrie, of course, when she returned to work, that's when another note came. And then now another note, because it spurred, just as you said, with those other notes being in the news and the details of those notes coming out.
1: Talk to me about this wrench by proxy theory you have. What is that?
0: Well, wrench by proxy is just essentially where you kidnap somebody for the purpose of getting the Bitcoin address from an individual who would be a relative that would have Bitcoin. Now, we don't know for sure if Savannah Guthrie and her husband have Bitcoin, but they're worth about $45 million. It would make sense that that could have been a possible investment for them. And what's really interesting is 30K, which is a company that's a security company for cyber money, Bitcoin, they have said that this is a rich attack by proxy.
1: Hmm. You've been critical of the local law enforcement. Why?
0: I've been critical because the crime scene was released within about 24 hours, which was, I thought, way too early for a case like this. I was also critical because, for instance, the sheriff in the very beginning moments was at a basketball game when he was supposed to be running the operation. He also did not invite the FBI in until delayed. He also sent the DNA that was retrieved from the home to a lab different and separate from the FBI's lab. And then 80 days later, that lab said we couldn't really do anything with what they retrieved and sent it to the FBI lab. So lost all of that. He also didn't go to Google. It was the FBI that finally went to Google to get the porch guy video. So that's why I've been critical.
1: Yeah. Jennifer Coffin Daffer, for a couple more minutes, former special agent, FBI national security consultant, and the go-to, 2 decades of experience handling cases just like this. There is a Bitcoin account set up or funded with $152 as more or less of a, a trail that the authorities left to see who would come and fetch that money. Is there some way to trace that account, or is there any way to connect that account with who's involved with this?
0: Well, it's complicated. There are chains that anytime there's a deposit that goes in or withdrawal that's made, but it can be complicated because they play the shell game. It can go from one, they call them wallets, one wallet to another wallet to another wallet. It would be complicated, but yes, it's absolutely possible. The experts, me, subject matter experts, can definitely do it, although my understanding is, in talking with Bitcoin experts about this, that the really good ones can get away with securing the money without being traced.
1: Hmm. Jennifer Coffin-Deffer, what do you think happened? Did they target this woman because she was the mother of a famous broadcaster, or did they go in there wanting to rob them and it just happened to be the mother of a famous broadcaster?
0: I feel very confident that this was a kidnap for ransom that went south when, sadly, Nancy Guthrie passed.
1: Huh. Do you think they'll be able to determine if this demand letter and this phone letter is legit?
0: I think they are convinced, authorities, that the first two letters are legit because information in there that no one else knew and could know other than the abductor, and the two IP addresses matching. I think they're very convinced about those two. As far as the follow-up, that seems to be in question whether those are legitimate or not.
1: Yeah. Do you think this case will ever be solved?
0: I think it 100% will be solved, but it's going to take more time.
1: Mm. Do you think going public with things like this helps or hurts the case?
0: It hurts the case. There's nothing
1: really
0: positive from a law enforcement standpoint having the details of that note, because you can imagine when you're actually interviewing the individual that you might be a suspect and he comes forward with details that only the note writer should know, but now they're in the public, so now you say, huh, how did he know that? So it puts a wrench into a federal investigation for sure.
1: Yeah, Jennifer Coffin-Deffer, she has been seen on News Nation, Fox News, CNN. She is a former special agent, FBI national security consultant. Now she's a News Nation law and justice contributor. Jennifer Coffin-Deffer, a bizarre story with the twists and turns. Thanks for keeping it straight for us. Have a good weekend. Thanks for checking in.
0: Thank you so much, McGraw.
1: You got it. America at Night. When we come back, I left a couple of minutes in this hour because I want to tell you what I think of this Supreme Court decision with the Haitian immigrants. And I want to give you a prediction on what President Trump is going to do with this now, I guess, newfound authority to revoke the temporary status of these Haitians and Syrians in America. You're going to want to hear this. Stick around. America at Night, back in a moment.
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0: Man, I love this place. I've been surfing here since I was a kid. Now, seeing my grandson out on the water, it means everything to me. Watching him and taking in the blue waves, the sea breeze, the blurry horizon?
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13: All right. Coming up next hour, we're going to talk a little barbecue with Terry Black, world champion of barbecue, a friend of the show. And he's going to come on. He comes on during holidays and gives us some barbecue tips for the grill. That's key. And then Jonathan Horn from the Free Press is going to join us, a wonderful historian, and has got some great stories as we do a little history lesson on July 4th and 1776 and all that type of stuff. And then, of course, open phones in the last hour. I wanted to take a couple minutes and tell you what I thought about this Supreme Court ruling, the 6-3 ruling that the Supreme Court had this week over this the Haitian temporary protected status. Now, first off, there were two immigration decisions, and let me tell you, I am not a lawyer. I don't play one on TV. I love Law and Order. I love Jack McCoy, but I love L.A. Law. Not a lawyer. So this is not a legal analysis. And for what it's worth, this is one guy's uninformed opinion. There were two cases that were decided. One of them was that you can turn before they get into the country, right? It's the Eling Gonzalez case. If you get to this land, you can declare asylum. But if you don't get here, you can't declare asylum. And so they stop people at the border and say you can't seek asylum because you're not in the country. Now, maybe it's a technicality. Maybe it's, you know, the law wasn't written correctly, whatever else. But I don't really have a problem with the United States government stopping somebody before they get on our soil and say, we're not going to allow you to knock on our door, right? Because the law says if you knock on our door, we have to give you asylum. I also believe we should probably change the law, because dealing with immigration today with laws that were written after World War II makes zero sense. But if there was only a mechanism that we had in place for people to gather in a nice building and discuss this and come up with new laws, if we ever came up with that idea, I think that would be a good idea. But since we don't, and we're not allowed to change the laws for the current situation we're in, we're stuck with laws that were passed for 1945. But anyway, I digress. I don't have a problem with what the Supreme Court did with the immigration. You know, we're going to stop you before you come to our shore, before you come to our land, right? I don't have a problem with that. That's one. Two, I quite frankly don't have a problem with not Donald Trump having the power, but the president having the power to grant temporary status. It's a temporary. Temporary sometimes means a week, sometimes means, you know, 2 weeks. I all know when the son comes knocking on the door and says, Mom, Dad, can I stay with you temporarily while I get back up on my feet? Sometimes it means 2 weeks. Sometimes it means 20 years. Temporary is a relative term. So I don't have a problem with the Supreme Court giving the president, not President Trump, right? Because President Trump's not going to be there forever. The next guy or gal is going to have to figure out, hey, hold on a second. How long does this temporary status go for? And somebody's got to make the decision. And if Congress isn't going to make the decision, and Congress doesn't decide anything anymore, they don't pass any laws, somebody's got to decide this. Somebody's got to decide, you know, this is legit, this isn't a legit. And so I don't, again, don't have a problem with that. And I don't know where that puts me on the political spectrum. This is just me talking. I don't really care where it puts me on the political spectrum, because I think that's all bogus anyway. But so with these two decisions, I also quite frankly don't have a problem with the Monsanto decision either. So I guess I've been in the majority of all of these. I guess I've been on the conservative side of these cases this past week. We'll see what happens with the birthright citizenship and this geofencing warrant, which I find fascinating. But anyway, now, lastly. And we can talk about this in the 9 o'clock in the open phone segment if you want to. Lastly, now that President Trump apparently has, or the president has the power to revoke the temporary status of these immigrants who came to this country seeking some type of protective status, right? They came here legally. They went through all the vetting. They did everything legally. They signed all the paperwork. They didn't come over the border. They didn't, hop over the fence. They weren't stuck in a truck somewhere, right? They came legally. They have legal status. They're allowed to work in this country. They have jobs. Here's my prediction. I could be totally wrong on this. Here's my prediction. Donald Trump is not going to kick him out of the country. Donald Trump is going to pretend and bluff and bluster and all these things, but he's not going to revoke their temporary status. I could be totally wrong on this, but the president has admitted, hey, wait a minute, we need some of these workers. Even in the height of the Minnesota stuff and the New Jersey stuff and the ICE making, he even said, hey, you know what? These farmers need some of these workers. Hey, hold on a second. these workers, the business community got to him and said, hold on a second here. You can't be kicking all these people out of the country. Who's going to pick our crops? Who's going to milk our cows? Who's going to do all this work? Because Americans ain't doing it. And so my prediction, we'll see how wrong I am. We'll see how right I am. My prediction is that President Trump will bluster. Oh, he'll tell you he's throwing them all out, but he'll never revoke their status. You can't kick 350,000 people out of the country and not have an effect on the economy. They have 10,000, 15,000 people in the city of Springfield. There's a lot of quote-unquote Americans who have businesses who rely on these Haitians to do the jobs Americans won't do, whether it's changing the bedpans, whether it's walking beans, even though they don't walk beans anymore, or it's, milking the cow or fixing the fence or helping out grandma and grandpa in the nursing home, right? These people will do the jobs that Americans won't do. And if you take 350,000 away in an instant, that is a huge labor issue for the places that no longer have these Haitians who are doing the jobs Americans won't do. So mark my words. I could be dead wrong. Watch Monday. He's going to come out and take away their status and they're gone by Tuesday. I don't think so. I think he's going to let them stay in this country. He might bluster. He might, rant and rave and, be somewhat bombastic. But in the end, I think he's going to keep them right where they are. Just my prediction. We'll wait and see. All right, stay there. We're going to talk a little barbecue because it's 4th of July week, and everyone's going out to the grill. We're going to be smoking, grilling, and we've got the guy, world champion barbecue, Terry Black, is going to be joining us to talk a little barbecue. And then Jonathan Horn from the Free Press with a little history lesson, and then open phones. All that's straight ahead. America at Night. Our executive director is Alex Hinton. Our engineer is Richard Good. I'm McGraw Millhaven. This is America at Night on Westwood One.
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19: Fox News, I'm Deborah Valentine. Former Trump National Security Advisor John Bolton pleading guilty in federal court today to one felony count of illegally retaining a national defense information. Fox's Kevin Cork.
20: The DOJ says between 2018 and 2019, he emailed more than 1,000 pages of information about his day-to-day activities as National Security Advisor, including top secret information, to a pair of family members.
19: Prosecutors are recommending Bolton be sentenced to 5 years in prison. U.S. Southern Command has officially begun surging forces into Venezuela following Wednesday's devastating back-to-back earthquakes. Fox's Dana Marie McNichol.
21: An unknown number of survivors are still trapped under the rubble. With a possible death toll in the thousands, native Venezuelans here say the immediate aid from the Trump administration will save lives.
19: The death toll now at 920. 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

0: A Mississippi man who was sentenced to life in prison for a murder and armed robbery in 2018 will receive a new trial. 36-year-old Calvin Gibson was convicted of killing and robbing 29-year-old Brandon Cooper and sentenced to life in 2024. His lawyers appealed the conviction. They argued that his right to a speedy trial had been violated, that insufficient evidence was presented to support his convictions, and that the court allowed hearsay testimony. They also argued there was prosecutorial misconduct. The state Supreme Court agreed and has ordered a new trial. For more Mississippi news, sports, weather, and politics, follow us on Facebook, X, or online at supertalk.fm.
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0: The heat index will be in the triple digits across Mississippi this weekend, and that increases the risk of heat stroke. The Mississippi Department of Health is encouraging residents to take precautions to protect themselves as we inch toward July, which is the hottest month of the year. Make sure you're drinking plenty of fluids, especially when you're working outside. A child left in a hot car can die of heat stroke within 15 minutes. Always check the back seat and never leave children or pets alone in vehicles. And check on your senior neighbors and vulnerable adults frequently. According to the CDC, approximately 12,200 Americans die from extreme heat every year. 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

0: Westwood One presents America at Night. 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
1: All right. I guess it's, even though 4th of July is next Saturday and everyone's taking off Friday, I think we can safely say that the 4th of July week begins today. And there's going to be a lot of barbecuing and a lot of backyarding and a lot of fun. And so who better to go to than a world barbecue champion? Two-time, I believe. Seven times in his own head, but two times officially. He has a website, backyardusa.net, and he joins us now, our barbecue correspondent. Terry Black, welcome back, my friends.
2: Great to be here, McGraw. With inflation, I think it's up to nine times now in my own mind.
1: Now, how many times did you win the World Barbecue Championship contest?
2: You know, with all the tariffs and everything, it's up to nine. But
1: go ahead.
2: Actually, we finished in the top 10 like seven or eight times. We made the finals three times. Finals means you're in the top three. And we won the first place one time. So just once in reality. Yeah.
1: If they banned mail-in ballots, you would have won numerous other times. But that's a whole other story.
2: It had something to do with Putin. I'm sure. You know.
1: All right. What do you got for us tonight, Terry? Give us a couple of helpful hints.
2: Well, McGraw, one of the things is, you know, my honey-do list isn't getting any shorter. And it never is. So I will tell you one of the things that I want to talk. I bet a lot of people out there can relate to this, is that on a Saturday, typical Saturday, when I'm cooking in my backyard, having fun in my backyard, I try to make my honey-do list fun. So I'll get a pork butt or a brisket, usually a pork butt, and prep it the night before. I'll put it on the smoker and let it smoke all day, all afternoon while I'm doing all these honeydew things. And it just works great. You know, I'll monitor it. I'll go over and check on it, make sure the temps are right. Of course, now with these newer technology that's available to you, you can put a probe in it and monitor the internal temperature on your phone, on the app, without having to open the smoker and let the heat out. So that's just a tip or something for everybody to think about while you're working in the yard or doing your stuff. Do that, you know, have something going. That's your reward at the end of the day after you've done all that yard work and everything.
1: Okay. So what? Give us some tips outside of helping with the honey-do list. We want barbecue tips.
2: Yeah. Well, the tip would here's a. One of the things, you know, first of all, start off with that grill being, you know, nice and clean and safe. I like to put olive oil on a paper towel and rub it on or get the spray kind of olive oil, spray it on the grids and clean them off with the brush real hard. Use a paper towel, get it nice and clean, and so it's not sticky. And that's a really good tip for you so that you will, you know, have your best results from whatever it is you're putting on your grill. Mm. Now, speaking of different kinds of oils, we can talk about meats here in a minute, but I got to thinking about, you know, how to distinguish yourself this holiday weekend is you're going to be doing meat, whatever meat you're doing, but here's one that I bet a lot of people haven't thought about: avocado oil for grilling vegetables like onions, carrots, sliced bell peppers, corn on the little cobs or cobettes, corn on the cob. You sprinkle a little seasoning on them, and you put a little of this avocado oil on them. It's a versatile oil. It's more healthy. It adds a nice little flavor. Your bell peppers will come out sweet and smoky. Oh, I forgot. How about the filet mignon of vegetables? Is asparagus. Won't you agree with that? Like asparagus is to vegetables what filet mignon is to beef. And you put a little bit of avocado oil on some asparagus and it comes out, it's still crunchy and it has a really nice deep flavor.
1: Interesting. All right, go back for a second with this olive oil on the grill. Do you heat the grill up and then rub? No, so this is before the grill starts, you clean it with olive oil.
2: yeah, make sure it's cold when you're doing this. And you put it on there. You can rub it on with, soak a paper towel with the olive oil, rub it on the grid real well. And then you can also use some kind of a, barbecue brush to.
1: Yeah, all right.
2: You want your grid to be nice and clean. That way your meat doesn't stick to it the way it should. And make sure you got, after you put the brush to it and get it all cleaned up and everything, maybe hit it again with a little bit of olive oil so it's nice and slick.
1: Nice. All right.
2: So another tip that I have, McGraw, I know the first time that I was on, we wanted to talk mainly about, charcoal grills and things like that is still by far the number one way that people cook in their backyard. But, the pellet grills, the pellet cookers have become a thing over about the past 10 years, the past decade or so. They've really become a thing. You probably have a pellet grill. A lot of people do. I've got a great example of someone who I was talking to just earlier this week. She's a widow, lost her husband within the past year. She and her husband had a pellet grill, and she loves cooking on it. And she goes, I bet a lot of people don't think about women cooking in the backyard doing the barbecue. And she goes, I do all of it. She's getting ready to cook some things for her family and going to fly to New York for 4th of July. She's going to cook something, freeze it. She's doing everything on her pellet grill. And she loves it because it doesn't heat up the kitchen. The mess is outside. Everything's outside. And she's gotten pretty good at it. She asked me for it. Go ahead. Yeah.
1: I've got a pellet grill. I love my pellet grill. I turn it into a pizza oven, and then it becomes more or less of a wood burning stove out there, right? Then I can smoke on it. I smoke my turkey on it for Thanksgiving, and my sisters and everybody love it because it frees up the kitchen for everything else.
2: Yeah, Thanksgiving. That's one less. The turkey takes up so much space in an oven. That's a real winner there. And, and the thing about it, there are varying degrees in regards to quality of pellet grills, pellet cookers that you can buy. Just like buying a car or truck or vehicle, there's different levels, different degrees. Some are less expensive than others. Personally, I have one that I like that is on the very high end. But once I bought it, I'll never need another one the rest of my life, that sort of thing. But you can go on the lower end. But she was asking me for a tip on her pellet cooker. And here's a tip that you can use either if you're cooking with charcoal or pellets. You can buy apple wood pellets. You can buy pecan wood pellets. You can buy cherry wood pellets. You can also buy, the wood chips, apple wood chips, pecan chips, and cherry wood chips. I take apple, pecan, and cherry, and I blend those three.
1: Mm.
2: And man, what a sweet smoke that puts out. That will make your pork butt or your brisket taste unbelievable.
1: Apple? Yeah. So mix the apple, the pecan, and the cherry.
2: Yeah.
1: Yeah.
2: And you can find those at a good, barbecue supply store.
1: Yeah. Well, you can really find them kind of anywhere, right? Does it matter? Anywhere. I mean, does it matter name brand, or are they all sort of made in the same place and everyone slaps their own logo on it?
2: If it just says apple, pecan, or cherry,
1: you're good
2: or,
1: to go. Let me ask you this question. I was grilling some chicken the other day, and I got my thermometer, which I can't live without, my digital thermometer, right?
2: Exactly.
1: I keep having in my head that every recipe I says the chicken goes to 165, but somebody told me 155 for chicken is all you need when it comes to a temperature.
2: Yeah, and that's a little warm for me. Here's the fact that on internal temperature, if you are convinced and that it's 140. There isn't anything that will live inside that piece of meat above 140 that will make you sick. So But, you know, play your own game there. You know, I'm not trying to give any condone anything that's going to make anybody ill. But I don't cook mine to 155 unless, you know, I get distracted or something like that.
1: Unless you're busy cleaning out the garage because your wife told you to or something.
2: Yeah, that honeydew list, man. You know, that, like I say, chicken is not a good one for that. Make it a pork butt for the honeydew list, you know.
1: So you're saying you cook your chicken to 140, 145, and that's fine.
2: Yeah, I'll take it to about 145. I'll get it above that. I'll tell you this, you know, we were talking about cooking whole hogs, and what we do on the whole hog, when the pork loin in the whole hog, which is the very top part of the whole hog, the pork loin, when it gets to 151, we know our pig is like right there. You know, the day we won the world championship, we temped that pork loin. It was 151. Everything else followed right with it. Mm. So that's a magic number for me, you know.
1: Okay, when you say 140 on a chicken, is that dark meat or 145? I mean, because dark meat is different than the white meat. So explain that to me.
2: You just want to hit that number on your heat because, you know, any bacteria or whatever that's in there that could be harmful to you from a health department standpoint will die once it gets north of 135. Well, I don't trust 135. I'll go 140, 145. Check the tenderness. You know, if it's still a little rubbery, I'm going to cook it longer, you know, because you've got that probe on your thermometer. You're able to check the tenderness. And, you know, that's one of the things about, you know, cooking meat on a grill or on a smoker. Cooking by feel is something you have to teach yourself.
1: Yeah.
2: You know, it's not anything that we can really discuss on the radio, or even on a video.
1: That's where the experience comes in. But 145 white meat is what you're saying, right? Right.
2: Yeah. Well, either or, white or dark. You know, it's all about the temperature. It's not about the actual color of the meat itself.
1: Yeah, the chicken, turkey too, right? Turkey, same thing.
2: Yeah.
1: Yeah.
2: I'm real careful about not overcooking a turkey because you know how turkey will dry out on you, right?
1: Yeah.
2: You know that,
1: yeah. It's so interesting. It really they tell everybody 165, and the professionals who are winning the championships do 20 degrees less. So, I mean, what does that tell you? That's
2: well,
1: interesting. All right.
2: I'll go to the other end of the spectrum, though. On brisket, like if you're cooking a brisket, take it to 195 or 200, not because of you're worried about getting sick or anything like that. It's because brisket is a really tough meat, you know. So in order to get it tenderized, along with the fat cap sitting on it, which helps as you render the fat, that helps tenderize it. Take a brisket to 195 to 200. Then you pull it and wrap it and let it rest for an hour. And if you let it rest for an hour after you've wrapped it, it'll raise about 10 degrees. And you can rest it by sticking it on a pan, wrap it, stick it on a pan, and put it in an oven that isn't turned on. You know, just put it in a cold oven or a warm oven. Or you can throw it in a cooler, like an ice chest or something like that.
1: Yeah.
2: Make sure it's wrapped real good. Let it sit for an hour, and it should be perfect. Also, hold on to those juices.
1: Yeah. Terry, I got 1 minute, and I got to go.
2: Let's do it.
1: Here's the question. Smoking sausage. I love smoked sausage on the grill, on the smoker pellet. Give me what's the temperature for the smoked sausage? How do you do that?
2: Oh, man, yeah, I'll definitely take it. Probably at least to 150, you know, maybe 165. What I love about, I want to ask you something. Don't you love when you pull that sausage off the smoker, you see that smoke ring and how it turns red on the inside? Don't you like that?
1: Yeah. No.
2: That gives it the flavor. That smoke gets in the marbling that's in your sausage and really gives it that barbecue flavor.
1: So 165 for the sausage.
2: At least,
1: on the grill. All right.
2: Yeah.
1: All right.
2: Yeah,
1: that's
2: you've got a lot of marbling in there.
1: Yeah. BackyardUSA.net. 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

0: of Russia. We were talking about this earlier in the week. Ukraine launched a major nighttime attack on a dozen Russian regions, including Russian-held Crimea and the surrounding seas, Moscow's defense ministry said on Friday, in what appeared to be one of Kyiv's biggest drone assaults since the Kremlin's full-scale invasion more than 4 years ago. Russian air defenses intercepted 660 Ukrainian drones. The biggest attack since before this was 556 drones in May. We don't know what type of damage it was done. The campaign has choked Russian fuel supplies and military deliveries, stalling Moscow's efforts on the battlefields. Western officials say that this is putting massive amounts of pressure on Russian President Vladimir Putin. Initial reports say that the Ukraine drones hit some munitions plants and some oil refineries. Russia said that they've stopped 47 drones. They were downed as they flew towards the Russian capital. Ukraine's security service said it used the drones to strike Russian Navy ships and its air defenses in cities in Crimea. So that is some major escalation by Ukraine. We said earlier in the week that they were going on the offensive, and these drones, this warfare has changed from very much of a trench warfare to one of the latest and greatest technology that Ukraine is inventing as they go. So stay tuned for this story. It's America at Night. We're going to talk a little history lesson with Jonathan Horn, one of our favorites, former George W. Bush speechwriter, historian, and a columnist for the Free Press. We'll check in with him in just a minute. Stay right there. America at Night, back in a moment.
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1: All right. We got some news coming out of Ukraine tonight. Ukraine unleashes one of its heaviest drone bombardments

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14: Jonathan Horn is a former speechwriter of George W. Bush. He's also a historian and wrote a book called The Fate of the Generals. By the way, David Petraeus, General David Petraeus, said of Fate of the Generals, one of the very best World War II books written in many years. A great read. That's high praise from General David Petraeus. The reason why I'm talking about this is Jonathan Horn also writes a column for the Free Press, and he's joining us now to talk a little American history. Jonathan Horn, welcome back to America at Night.
15: Thanks so much for having me.
14: So this column you wrote in the Free Press is fascinating. We get two of them. And let's start with the one, what happened right around January 4th, 1776. We know they were huddling in Philadelphia for the signing of the Declaration. But what was George Washington doing at this time?
15: Right. So in June of 1776, in the days leading up to what we'll know as the 4th of July, George Washington is with his army in New York City awaiting the British. He's gotten word that the British are sending a large fleet to come to New York, and it's really a climate of high paranoia, especially because New York itself has a reputation as being a hotbed of loyalist, that is Tory, activity. And it's not necessarily the friendliest ground for the Continental Army and George Washington to try to be defending.
14: So the British were coming to New York Harbor.
15: That's right. New York is a very strategic point during the Revolutionary War. And if you look at a map at home, you can see why. It's at the mouth of the Hudson River. And if the British were able to control the Hudson River and go up the Hudson, they would be able to, first of all, inch toward a nexus with their other base in Canada and potentially be able to come down the other direction. And also, they could fully control the Hudson. They could cut off the New England colonies, which they considered to be the heart of the rebellion, from the colonies to the south and west.
14: So in your column, you talk about, and we'll get to July 4th, 1776, but Washington was worried because he had seen this before back in 1754. What are you talking about here?
15: Right. Well, George Washington had served his first military expedition, had been during the opening days of the French and Indian War during the 1750s. In fact, Washington actually witnessed the very first shots of the French and Indian War be fired. And July 4th wasn't a very happy day for George Washington as he thought about it in his memory, because it was the day that he had marched his army out of a fort called Fort Necessity. This is in modern-day Pennsylvania, not too far from Pittsburgh, what was then called the Forks of the Ohio. He had been surrounded by a French force and basically forced to surrender. So July 4th for George Washington is a very mixed bag as he looks back on it. He doesn't think it was a very good day in 1754. As he looks at the situation in 1776, it's not looking so hopeful either.
14: Is it true that on July 4th, 1776, while they're signing the Declaration of Independence, George Washington is in New York protecting Martha Washington?
15: Well, actually, so on June 29th, if you go back a few days, the British come into Lower New York Bay with about 100 ships. This is the army that General William Howe has had preparing in Halifax, Nova Scotia. They've been chased out of Boston. They come into Lower New York Bay. They are sighted, and it causes absolute panic in New York City. And one of the first things that George Washington will do, rather than think about celebrating the 4th of July with his family, is send Martha Washington packing. He wants her out of the city because he knows there's going to be a major battle, and other Continental Army officers make similar decisions with their wives.
14: So what happens? Does the British invade? What do they do with all these ships?
15: Right. So this is the first part of an army that is being sent. This is 10,000 troops are coming toward New York. And they slip through the Narrows and head into New York Harbor and eventually to Staten Island to start. And they're waiting for General William Howe's brother, Admiral Richard Howe, to bring another 20,000 soldiers from Britain to complete about a 30,000-man force with more than 200 ships. This is by far and away, to put this in perspective, the largest military campaign ever attempted by a European power in America. Never before had anyone in history brought so many ships, so many soldiers to one place in America. So you can imagine what kind of terror this is inspiring in the hearts of the men in Washington's army.
14: Yeah, and so do they basically occupy New York City then? Is that what they end up doing?
15: Well, there's going to be a massive series of battles fought for New York. It's really the low point of George Washington's military career. He is going to be forced back throughout the late summer and then into the fall into retreating, and he's going to lose a good portion of his army in the battle for New York. And in hindsight, if you look at it, you might say, why did he ever attempt to defend New York City? Why, if you look at a map, it's almost indefensible to someone like George Washington, who doesn't have a navy, because the island is surrounded, of course, by navigable water. That's what makes New York City such a great city, but it also makes it very hard to defend against a power like England and Great Britain with an overwhelming naval superiority.
14: I'm old enough to remember 1976, July 4th, the 200th celebration, the bicentennial. And they had in New York Harbor all these ships come, and it wasn't a reenactment, right? Was it? Did it have anything to do with all the British ships being in the harbor back in 1776?
15: I'm so glad you mentioned that, because they're going to be doing that again for the 250th anniversary in New York. In fact, the ships, they're called tall ships because of the tall masts and the great sails, are headed toward New York City again. And they're going to be congregating in the harbor around July 3rd and July 4th and on parade. And it has nothing to do with the invasion that the British mounted of New York, but it's one of the most ironic ways of celebrating the 4th of July, because, of course, nothing was more terrifying to George Washington and in his army at the time than the sight of a huge armada of tall sailships, because they knew that meant that the British were coming.
14: Telling you what, you got to read Jonathan Horn's column in the Free Press. This Week in American History, he talks about July 4th, 1776, while they're signing the Declaration of Independence, which everybody learned. No one teaches you about what's going on with George Washington in New York while this is going on in Philadelphia.
15: Right. And you know, the other thing that's happening in New York at this time is there's just high paranoia about the people themselves being loyalists and not being totally supportive of the patriot cause. And one of the things they root out around this time is actually a conspiracy among Washington's own bodyguards to potentially betray the Continental Army and perhaps even kidnap the commander-in-chief himself.
14: Now, this is something else they don't teach you in history class. Your other column this week, The Plot Against Washington. There was a plot to kidnap George Washington?
15: That's right. And, you know, we don't really, I think the best way to think about this is to think about, for example, what happened in Dallas, Texas in 1963. You know, we're still debating the details of the Kennedy assassination, and we are still debating what happened in June 1776 in New York. It's very difficult to figure out how serious this conspiracy was, but it did come out that a member of Washington's lifeguard, that was the term, that was basically his equivalent of the Secret Service, was in on a plan to betray the Continental Army. This plan sends investigators running all around the city, following up leads. It eventually leads to a raid on the mayor of New York's house. The mayor of New York is hauled before a tribunal. He admits he's taken money to buy guns for British forces. And, you know, one thing that's very confusing is, what was the plan really meant to do? Well, it seems that maybe they were going to cut some bridges, so when the British invaded, there would be no escape route for the Continental Army. Maybe they would spike the guns. And maybe, just maybe, they would kidnap George Washington, and potentially assassinate other general officers of the Continental Army.
14: Was it true somebody was hanged for this conspiracy?
15: Right. Only one person was ultimately hanged. It was a member of Washington's bodyguard, a man named Thomas Hickey. And when he is hanged, Washington issues a very curious set of orders afterwards. He wants his soldiers to see what happened to Thomas Hickey, to see how treachery is punished. And he says, don't make the same mistake Thomas Hickey made. Avoid lewd women. And we don't exactly know how lewd women led Thomas Hickey to that, but I guess we can use our imaginations.
14: Well, one always blames lewd women over just about everything. That's the downfall of most things out there. That's an interesting comment. Jonathan Horn with us for a couple more minutes. It's interesting that George Washington in this New York stories in New York was sympathetic to the crown, because ultimately in the end, right, isn't New York City, Lower Manhattan, the site of Fuchs Tavern where he gives his final farewell?
15: That's right, but the British basically do occupy New York for most of the war. They are able to win these series of decisive battles, and then New York looms really large in Washington's imagination for the rest of the war. He wants to take it back. He wants to avenge. These really are embarrassing battles for the Continental Army, and perhaps they were militarily unwinnable, and they should have never been attempted, but for the fact that the American people at that time expected the Continental Army to try to defend New York City. It was the second largest city in the colonies at the time, and people understood how important it was geographically speaking.
14: Yeah, Fuchs Tavern in New York. I know you've been there. I know you enough to know. I'm sure you've been there. It's a wonderful place to go and eat and have a drink. And I mean, you really get a sense of what revolutionary time was when you walk into that tavern.
15: You know, there's so much history to see in New York City that's preserved from colonial times. And we, of course, don't think about New York that way, as you say. But when you go down to Lower Manhattan, a lot of the old city is preserved, and you can see things that give you a sense of what it might have been like during these tense times when the Continental Army is trying to fight off the British.
14: Yeah. How much of what was going on in New York City, July 4th, 1776, was known in Philadelphia, and how much of what was going on in Philadelphia was known by George Washington at the time?
15: That's a great question, and it gets to a point that we forget as we look at the 18th century, which is that it took time for news to travel. You couldn't just check your phone and say, oh, look, the British Army has arrived outside New York. It took several days for that news to reach Philadelphia. So the Continental Congress in Philadelphia is, in a sense, proceeding at its own pace. And as they are making the decisive decision to vote for independence, and that vote actually takes place on July 2nd, not July 4th, because first, before issuing a Declaration of Independence, they have to decide, are we going to declare independence at all? And they're getting the news that the British are sending this massive armada to New York just as they're preparing to make the final vote for independence. And so in a sense, they're making this decision to take this incredible risk to declare independence at a moment when they can see what a powerful force they're going to be up against.
14: I would think the British Army thought it was almost comical. These ragtag patriots are declaring their independence and were overwhelming New York Harbor. It must have been almost comical for the British military.
15: And you know what? The British really were bent on revenge because they were embarrassed by what had happened in Boston. George Washington's army had encircled them in Boston, basically laid siege to the British Army, had forced them to evacuate from the city and to spend several months up in Nova Scotia, where the British Army will retrain and make plans to get revenge by coming to New York and taking the city and showing the Continental Army, you're not as good as you think you are. Wait till you see the real might of the British Army.
14: Really very interesting. Jonathan Horn, a historian, George W. Bush speechwriter, and of course the book that came out and is getting all sorts of rave reviews, The Fate of the Generals. If you're looking for a good book over the holidays, The Fate of the Generals, MacArthur Wainwright and the Epic Battle for the Philippines. Jonathan, we always love you coming on. Your column in the Free Speech is must reading. Thanks for checking in, as always. Have a happy 4th, and we'll talk to you soon.
16: You too. Thanks so much for having me.
14: You got it. Jonathan Horn with us. Great writer, great storyteller, and his column in the Free Press, man, it's sort of, it's called This Week in American History, and as we all celebrate July 4th, everyone knows what happened in Philadelphia, but did you know that George Washington was getting Martha Washington out of New York because he was worried about the impending invasion while they're signing the Declaration of Independence in Philadelphia? They don't tell you everything in high school history class, do they? That's why it's fun. All right, thank you, Jonathan Horn. We'll come back, wrap things up. America at Night, back in a moment.
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14: These earthquakes in Venezuela, man, they're awful. American rescue workers began arriving in Venezuela after the double earthquakes earlier in the week. It's devastated the country's northern provinces. Emergency workers from Virginia, Florida, California were among the hundreds of search and rescue specialists who are now flooding into Venezuela to assess the damage. The numbers are staggering. Apparently, up to 920 people have been killed, and the injuries are up over 3,000 people. So a heartbreaking story coming out of Venezuela. We'll say a little prayer for them, but I don't think they have a whole lot of building codes, and I don't know if they're earthquake-proof buildings in Venezuela. So when 2.7-point-something earthquakes come your way, it could lead to some serious damage. So we'll get into keep a little prayer for them as we move on. Next hour is going to be open phones. Don't forget, open phones means open phones, text line, and voicemails. We love our voicemails. Got a call today from somebody who listens to the show, and they said, boy, you're really liking this voicemail stuff. I love the voicemail stuff. You can chime in the middle of the day. Something comes up, and you're thinking about it, and you want to chime in, you want to make a comment. Yeah, just call. It's the same, whether it's live, whether it's recorded, or whether it's a text message. So do any and all you want. 1-844-2-McGraw, 1-844-262-4729. If you're listening on a tape delay, or you have a thought in the middle of the day, middle of the afternoon, during the weekend, whatever it may be, just call. When the phones aren't on, the voicemail's on, and Alex will get it going, and we'll get it up on the air. 1-844-2-McGraw, 1-844-262-4729. Also, if you want to follow along on the daily email, the daily text, not the daily email, the daily text, just shoot us your name and your email, and we'll send you the link, and we can get you registered. Just ask for the link. Text in and ask for the link. That's probably the easiest way. Just send it. 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Alex will send you the link, and you sign up for the daily text. Open phones straight ahead. Our executive director is said Alex Hinton. Our engineer tonight is Richard Good. I'm McGraw-Milhaven. This is America at Night on Westwood One.
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5: I'm Chris DeMeo. The U.S. military resuming strikes on Iran in retaliation for a drone attack launched by the regime on a commercial cargo ship.
6: The airstrikes involving U.S. warplanes lasted about 1 hour. U.S. Central Command issued the following statement. U.S. forces conducted strikes against Iran as a powerful response to yesterday's attack on a commercial ship that was transiting the Strait of Hormuz.
5: Fox's Jennifer Griffin. Israel and Lebanon signing a framework agreement mediated by the U.S. after several days of talks to secure an end to fighting.
7: Hopefully we'll have many more of these conversations and make real and tangible progress so that the people of both of these countries can be hopeful about their future, a future of peace.
5: That's Secretary of State Marco Rubio. Left-wing Gavin McKenna is the first overall pick of the NHL draft. McKenna selected by the Toronto Maple Leafs. 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
10: The Pentagon inducted America's three newest Congressional Medal honorees into its Hall of Heroes Friday in two separate ceremonies. First to be honored, a pair of Marines, Major James Capers and late Colonel John Ripley, for their actions during the Vietnam War. Secretary of War Pete Hegseth.
11: You carried our flag with honor, and you will wear that medal with pride.
10: Major Capers said proudly,
12: I fought for that flag. I believed in it.
10: Army Major Nicholas Dockery was inducted for his actions in Afghanistan in 2012. Hegseth said Dockery didn't fight for glory.
11: He fought because his soldiers needed him.
10: Dockery spoke about the need for American unity and added this hope for the future.
13: I love my country. And if we all remember this, the best of America is yet to come.
10: Kevin Redskin, Fox News.
14: I'm Gianna Gelosi with your Fox True Crime Minute. Attorneys for Luigi Mangione reversing course, dropping a mental health defense in a state trial a day after it was filed. On June 17th, Judge Gregory Caro announced Mangione intended to argue he was extremely emotionally disturbed when he allegedly killed UnitedHealthcare CEO Brian Thompson outside a Midtown hotel in 2024. If successful, an extreme emotional disturbance defense could have allowed a jury to convict Mangione of manslaughter instead of murder, resulting in a lesser sentence. But it also would have unsealed certain records where the accused admits to murder but says it happened during that mental health episode. But in a letter to the judge filed the very next day, Mangione's lawyer said they were withdrawing their notice to bring a psychiatric case at this time. In the New York State case, Mangione could face a sentence of 25 years to life in prison if convicted. He's also facing a separate federal prosecution. The 28-year-old has pleaded not guilty in both cases. There's more on the story at foxnews.com or subscribe to the Fox True Crime Podcast. I'm Gianna Gelosi with your Fox True Crime Minute.
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0: from the Great Lakes. On the other side of Erie, I'm Ryan Recker, your host tonight on Coast to Coast AM. So happy to be with you on a Friday, because on Fridays we do open lines, second half of the show. Anything you want to talk about, we will do it. Looking forward to our guest in the first half. Ethan Fearson is the owner of Sendicon, a biohazard company that looks at hoarding situations, crime scenes, founded with his wife, Vanessa, in 2008. They've seen a lot in their biohazard remediation company. It's so fascinating because the TV show Hoarders grabbed my attention almost immediately, and it changed the way I think. There's not a lot of TV shows that change the way I think. I wonder some of the things that Ethan has encountered with his time on the job, how that's changed the way he thinks. I would say that's a job that would change you. If you want to email the show, Ryan Recker at coasttocoastam.com. I do check my emails. And by the way, this topic tonight was because of a listener named Rebecca from Minnesota. She requested it. And I messaged Tom and I said, what do you think? And he said, let's do it. So I'm really looking forward to the first half with Ethan. And, you know, I always check my emails in between the break, Ryan Recker at coasttocoastam.com. I try to reply to them during the breaks, things like that. I already have questions, like Matthew has a crime scene cleanup question already in the chamber. So we'll all try to get to that at some point during the interview. But if you have questions and maybe can't call in, I always check the emails. That's the way to do it. Ethan Fearson is our guest, and we're going to join him coming up after the break on Coast to Coast AM. Don't go anywhere.
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0: And welcome back to Coast AM. I'm Ryan Recker. If you want to email me, ryanrecker@coasttocoastam.com. Joining us here in the first half of the show is the owner of Sendicon. It's a biohazard remediation company in Southern California, founded some time ago, 2008, with his wife, Vanessa. Ethan Fearson, thank you so much for joining us on Coast to Coast AM.
1: Yeah, you're welcome. Thanks for having me.
0: I have watched the TV show Hoarders, and I'll tell you that it only takes one episode of watching Hoarders for me to want to clear out all the junk in my house. The compulsion to immediately start cleaning happens after, I don't know, maybe half a show even, it'll start to do that. I can't imagine what it's like for you to walk into some of these situations and have to deal with it in real life. I can turn the TV off. This is your career.
1: Yeah, that's right. I mean, you're certainly not alone. It is it's a common feeling amongst people who have worked for me. Some clients I've worked for, they spend about 5 minutes in there and they, you know, at the end of the day, they want to go home and just clear out everything in their house.
0: Yep. Well, you do crime scene cleanup too, and fire and water and mold, and the hoarding thing's really interesting because the psychological side of it. I sympathize with anyone that's had a fire in their house or had water back up in their house flooding. It's terrible to have to deal with that, but this is a whole different type of beast. So I'm hoping you can talk about some of the different hoarding situations you've had to deal with. And tell me what that's like when you first walk into a house. Is it just all a mess, or do you ever walk into a home and it's just neatly boxed up?
1: Both of those are true. We get all sorts of situations. Oh, yeah. There's degrees of hoarding, and from, you know, very minor where it's just, you know, I have, you know, a collection of porcelain dolls that just have overtaken my house, to the point where you literally have to climb over mountains of garbage and stuff to get anywhere in the house at all.
0: The porcelain doll thing's interesting because I think a lot of people listening here will have to deal with that at some point in their life when a parent passes away. So do you find a lot of that where, okay, mom and dad collected Coca-Cola memorabilia and you walk in and it's just filled to the brim and they don't know what to do with it? They're overwhelmed. How many times is that the case?
1: It does happen. I wouldn't say it's rare, but it's more often than not. There is a lot of just trash and debris and you name it.
0: What do people hoard then? What have you found that is more of a common thread?
1: It's really hard to nail that down. I've seen so many. We classify hoarders based on what they collect. For example, we had one house where it was nothing but newspapers about 4 or 5 feet high throughout the entire house. In addition to that, there was a water leak, and it had been going for, you know, who knows how long. So all of that newspaper was like, it was a huge stack of just, you know, 4 to 5 feet thick of paper mache. We've had, you know, people collect animals. Cats are usually the most common offender. Cardboard boxes, not even stuff in them, just straight up cardboard boxes. It's not that hoarders collect one type of thing. It's anything you can imagine I've probably seen on a hoarding job.
0: Wow. Is hoarding a mental illness?
1: It can be. I mean, it's definitely a mental condition. Interestingly enough, what we've kind of discovered in our years of working with hoarders is that every time, not most of the time, not half the time, every single time, when we can either talk to the hoarder, which is rare, or we talk to the family member, we find out that they started hoarding after they lost a loved one. Now, whether that's a parent, a sibling, a spouse, sometimes a pet, it triggers something and they start collecting. They get locked in to that moment in time to where they lost that loved one. Like, I'll give you an example. We had one of our probably top five worst hoarding jobs we've ever done. The hoarder was still there and we were clearing out her house. And she said, when you go into the living room, next to the front door, there's a chair. And on that chair is a bag of oranges. I want to make sure you save those. And I'm thinking, she just went to the store the last day or two. There's a bag of oranges. Sure, of course, we're going to save that. It's still good food. So we're working our way into the living room. We get to the front door. There's a stack of newspapers on this chair, and we're throwing it away. And I get to the bag of oranges, and they are months old. They are like mummified, petrified oranges. And I was like, well, this can't be what she was talking about. So I threw them away. And she grabbed it out of the trash can, and she's like, no, I want to save these. And I realized in that moment she had lost her husband. And it was at that time where I realized that she didn't see that bag of oranges as they were that moment. She saw them as they were the day she brought them home, which was when her husband was still alive. So it's a common thread. It's every single one, they've lost somebody, and for whatever reason, they just get stuck in that moment in time, and everything, despite how it looks, spider webs, cockroaches, rats, you name it, they don't see that. They are literally looking at the house as it was when their loved one died.
0: Wow. Yeah, I get that mentality in some ways. When my grandma passed away, my parents, particularly my mom, this was my mom's mom, they did not want to give up the phone number, even though no one lived at the house anymore. And it was one of those things where it was a connection to them. And it's not oranges, I'll give you that. But I think that type of mindset, I can understand that. And you're mentioning that sometimes you get to talk to the person who is doing the hoarding, and other times you don't. On the TV show, they always have the person there. And it's documented on the A&E, very popular A&E show. And they try to talk them through it. Okay, we need to help you change the way you think about the oranges to, you know, so you can get past this. But you're saying that in real life, when you're doing these type of calls, you're not really working with the person that's doing the hoarding.
1: We are sometimes. I would say probably about 80% of the time, the hoarder is either sick and in the hospital and very unlikely coming back, or they've already passed away. And the family comes in, you know, to take care of the house. They knew nothing about the situation. They find out it's, you know, completely hoarded. So it's kind of a surprise to everyone most of the time.
0: Yeah, I can understand that, because they hide it pretty well. On the TV show, too, you hear the same thing. You know who knows? The neighbors always know. The neighbors are always trying to tell the city, hey, they haven't mowed their lawn all summer, and the smell is terrible, and they got 40 cats. And I'm pretty sure there's, you know, a hole in the roof. So neighbors normally tip people off, but a lot of times authorities are a little bit slow to react to those sort of things. Are you finding that sometimes the people are in the hospital? Is it because of their age and they age out of the house, or is it because of the conditions of the home may have given them a medical condition?
1: It's usually both. I mean, some hoarding situations, hoarding in general is probably, of everything that we do, it's one of, if not the most hazardous type of job that we do. You know, every time we go into a job, we have to do a hazard assessment for the safety of our crew. So we're looking out for things like electrical hazards, stuff that's going to stab or poke us, slip hazards, anything like that. And in a hoarding situation, in a severe hoarding situation, you have pretty much everything. You've got water, because what happens is they hoard and they're embarrassed about it. They don't want anybody to come in and try and, you know, fix a toilet that's leaking. So it doesn't get fixed and it just goes on leaking. Well, water creates mold. So then you get a mold situation. And because of all the stuff that's in the house, the water creeps into all that stuff. Mold starts to grow everywhere. So you have water, which is its own hazard. You have mold, which is its own hazard. You have electrical situations. A lot of times you have extension cords running all throughout the house because they can't access the outlets. So that creates a not only an electrocution hazard, but also a tripping hazard. You have situations where an avalanche could happen, depending on how high up the stuff is stacked. Slip and falls. I mean, you have every type of hazard that we run into on a job is mostly at one hoarding job.
0: Right. And you're doing crime scenes, too. Are you saying that hoarders and cleaning up after them is worse than blood?
1: 100%.
0: Wow. Okay. Why? So you're, I know you mentioned all those issues with the hoarding thing. I would assume that if you come across large pools of blood, that almost would be more dangerous than mold.
1: Yes and no. I mean, blood can be, it is pathogenic, you know, depending on what the person had. But the thing is blood is not going to necessarily, unless it's dried and disturbed, it's not going to become airborne. Whereas mold, the way that it reproduces is it sporulates. So it shoots out spores into the air and those spores land on other surfaces and then that starts to grow and then shoots out more spores, et cetera. So when you're dealing with a situation that has a lot of mold, you have a very, very high spore count in the air, and that's obviously a breathing hazard. Depending on what type of mold it is, you have different toxigenic strains that could produce health effects. But the blood itself, I mean, unless you're ingesting

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1: Or San Francisco, $1 million house is not going to be, you know, it's all that extravagant. But let's say you have a 2,500 square foot house, nice piece of property, updated, everything looks nice. Do you find hoarding situations in places like that, or is it mostly, you know, small homes that have not been kept up?
2: Hoarding affects everybody. It doesn't matter your race, it doesn't matter your gender, it doesn't matter your social status, how much money you have, where you live, none of that matters. It affects everybody of every class and every type. We've done houses in really, really, you know, degraded neighborhoods. We've done hoarding jobs in Beverly Hills and everywhere in between. So it really doesn't affect a certain type of person. It's, again, depends more on their mental state and how they are when they lose somebody. And we all experience loss at whatever, you know, however much money we have, we always lose people.
1: Yeah. And the sad thing is, a lot of times, you're right, the people that are in these hoarding situations, they don't want people to know the way they live. And the TV show, I mean, even looking at the bathroom was enough, let alone the kitchen. Are you talking about when you walk in, it is from the front door to the back door, everything's stacked? Or are there certain instances where some rooms are untouched? Because I've seen that on the TV show as well.
2: Oh, yeah. No, I mean, like I said, there's different degrees of hoarding. So sometimes you'll have the house itself looks completely normal, like any other standard living situation. And then you go into the master bedroom and you find it's, you know, packed with clothes and newspapers and fast food containers and soda cans and everything in between. It really depends. I mean, it doesn't affect everybody the same. Like I said, there are different degrees of hoarding. So it really just depends on the situation will determine really how we approach it.
1: Do you ever find anything valuable when you're going through properties?
2: Every now and then. We have found some interesting collections. We had one client, he was a World War II veteran, and he had literally been hoarding for like the last 30 years. And he had a pretty decent collection of Nazi memorabilia. He had about, I think it was like 150 guns throughout the house. I mean, we found one job, we found two coffee cans under the bed just stacked with cash. We didn't count it all out, but we counted some of it, and we estimated it was about $30,000 just sitting in a U-Ban coffee can.
1: Oh, wow. Yeah. People hide stuff, gold, silver, coins, things of value outside of safes. Do you ever find traps? Because when you're talking about the World War II, if you have 150 guns, my first thought would be you might be setting some traps in case people came into that house.
2: Yeah, it is something we are always, it's always in the back of our mind. Usually when traps are involved, you've got some sort of illicit operation going on, like a meth lab. We've never encountered a situation like that, but I have heard stories about it.
1: All right, what's worse now, hoarding or meth labs?
2: Meth labs they're very, very, very tedious, in the remediation process. But again, hoarding is nothing really compares to a hoarding job.
1: Yeah. And I don't know what the disclosure laws when real estate, I know if you have a meth lab, you have to disclose that. Do you have to disclose hoarding? I wonder if you had to go in and clean a place out. Probably not, unless there were some pretty extreme situations of water damage, you know, mold, things like that.
2: Yeah, the mold you would probably, I mean, obviously depending on state regulations. I know in California, the mold would have to be disclosed. The hoarding, not so much.
1: Yep. Do you ever have repeat clients? So let's say you go in, clean a place out, and then you're back there a year later.
2: We've had a couple. It doesn't happen very often. We have some property managers where they'll have, you know, they'll have hoarders in some of their units. So we'll work with them multiple times, not the same unit, the same hoarder necessarily. But we did have one that I can think of off the top of my head. We were at her apartment about every 6 months. It wasn't really a severe hoarding situation. She just had a lot on her plate, and she was going through depression, so it just kind of got out of hand for her. It got to

0: to a point where she couldn't handle it herself. So she called us. We were there about every 6 months for about 5 years.
1: You know, something else that happens on the TV show is that when you're going through the process, they at first were a willing participant, and then they turned not into a willing participant. So there might have been someone that convinced them, okay, let's go through this. It's not going to be so bad. And then eventually when they're actually seeing things come out of their home, they're saying, stop touching my oranges. Do you get that a lot?
0: Yes, it has definitely happened. And the thing you have to keep in mind is as you pointed out, when they lost somebody, it's the things that are in the house, for whatever reason, whether logical or not, they hold some sort of connection to the person that they lost. So when you are convincing them, you're not really convincing them. They are reluctantly agreeing to have it cleaned out. And then when they start seeing this stuff, in their mind, you're taking away their connection to, you know, their husband or whatever, whoever they lost. So it really just starts to kind of compound and make everything worse. And that's when they kind of flip out and they don't want to do it anymore.
1: Without getting too personal, Ethan, what does your home look like?
0: It's actually very nice. It's
1: okay.
0: You know, we have four kids and four dogs, so it tends to be messy at times, but certainly not hoarded.
1: Good luck with the four kids, man. You're going to have, there's no way you'll be able to keep up with that. Because I think if I had a job like this, immediately my thoughts would be, my personal habits would be changing. The way I look at my own home would change. I'm guessing you've probably had moments like that too.
0: Luckily, I have a wife that takes care of the house very well while she's here. You know, if you've ever heard of the cobbler who wears, you know, old beaten up shoes, or the carpenter who has, you know,
1: oh yeah,
0: decrepit cabinets, it's, you do it while you're at work all day. The last thing you want to do is do it when you get home.
1: Yeah, it's like saying you don't buy a car from a mechanic because they don't work on their own car because they are done with it by the time they get out of the shop. I get it. Ethan Fearson is our guest and the owner of a biohazard remediation company throughout Southern California. Sendacon is the name of it, and we're going to continue talking about hoarding situations and crime scene cleanup with Ethan after the break on Coast to Coast AM. Don't go anywhere.

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1: And our guest here is Ethan Fearson. He's the owner of Syndicon. It's a biohazard remediation company in Southern California. Find it throughout. It's an interesting discussion when it comes to hoarding and crime scene cleanup. I'm really fascinated by all of this. And sometimes you can look at a story and say, okay, I've seen the TV show. But this is a guy that lives the hoarder TV show. I find it truly fascinating. It makes me wonder, too, he says, a lot of times, people just are embarrassed and they don't want to ask for help. They think it's beyond help. They don't want people to know the way they live. Next time I go to work, I may be profiling my coworkers thinking, okay, which one of these has the best potential to be a hoarder? And then I'm going to try my best not to look in a mirror and say, maybe it is me as I look around my office right now. We'll continue our conversation with Ethan. And if you have any questions for him, feel free to give me an email, ryanrecker@coasttocoastam.com. 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I'm getting some good questions in the next half hour. 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

0: And welcome back to Coast AM. Our guest is Ethan Fearson. He is the owner of Syndicon. They are a biohazard remediation company. Him and his wife founded it in 2008, Vanessa, and you have four kids. Are they going to be growing up and getting into the business, Ethan, or are you going to tell your kids, don't do the hoarding thing?
1: Yeah, well, our oldest is already, he's already in the field. He's working. He's 18, so.
0: Is that right? Okay, yep. 18. He's getting right into it. So family business in that sense.
1: Yes, I've seen
0: some interesting emails come in, and there was one email in particular I saw, if I can find it. I think it's William who emailed and said, my father grew up in the Depression. They always were arguing about money. And curious how different generations handle this. And I find that really fascinating because I remember my grandma, who also grew up in the Depression, she would do things like wash out Ziploc bags and leave them out to dry and reuse them. And would say, Grandma, what are you doing? You know, and she said, growing up in the Depression, if you didn't do things like this, you'd have nothing. Do you find people with that type of mindset are susceptible to hoarding? Because once they have the means and they're out of the Depression mindset, they're like, I just got to hold on to everything because that's the way I grew up.
1: You know, I have heard a lot of talk about it within the industry. I personally have not really come across that so much. A lot of the stuff that's held on to the hoarder seems like it's valuable or usable. Whereas any other rational person would look at that and go, well, that's obviously trash. The logic is definitely there. What I have found with hoarding situations, you know, just about every single time is there is no logic to it.
0: I'm fascinated by it. And being a gawker probably doesn't help the situation. What do you do if, let's say, a loved one or someone you work with, a colleague, you suspect they may be in over their head? Do you find there's any techniques you can bring this up to them to help them?
1: Honestly, it's easy for us to do a hoarding job because we don't have any attachment to the house, the hoarder themselves, anything that's in the house. There's no real or sentimental attachment for us. So it's easy for us to go in and clean out a situation like that. Whereas if you're trying to help a family member yourself, and I've seen it a number of times where people go, oh, we'll just throw stuff away. And they get in there and very, very quickly find out that it's too much for them. They get overwhelmed because, again, they have a sentimental attachment to either the person or the stuff that's in there. And they spend more time, you know, going through stuff, looking at old photo albums, stuff like that to reestablish their connection as opposed to getting it cleared out, which is our goal.
0: Yeah. There was an old episode of Home Improvement. Probably didn't think this was going to come up on the show today. They were clearing out their mom's house, I believe, and they were getting it all cleared out, and they had all the memories of the house, and they kept talking about this wooden banister and all the memories on the banister. And then, of course, the new homeowners came through and said, oh, we can't wait to take that out and replace it. And they were devastated, the thought that anyone would replace that. And thinking about the hoarding situation with loved ones coming in, they probably sometimes have a hard time letting go too. You're right. Do you ever have to argue with family members? Or do you ever have to walk away from a job because people just don't want to give up things, or family members that hired you just don't want to give up things?
1: I think in the last 18 years, there's been maybe two jobs that we've actually walked away from because of a situation like that. For the most part, I'll give you the example of a hoarder who's passed away. The family comes in, they, you know, want the house cleared out. They're our client, so we're working for them. If they say they want to hold on to something, then we let them hold on to it. We just focus on the stuff that they don't want to hold on to. You know, there are some situations where by the end of the job, you know, there's three rooms just packed full of stuff that's all been saved. But it's, you know, it's objectively valuable, either it's sentimental or really actually valuable.
0: Mm-hmm. How many dumpsters do you normally fill up when you're clearing out a house?
1: Well, the rule of thumb is it's one dumpster per room, and that's for a standard hoarding situation. So if you have a three-bedroom house, it's probably going to be about three dumpsters.
0: Wow. Okay. That was a lot more than I thought you're about to say. Can you salvage anything that comes out of it? Or, you know, as soon as water and mold's involved, it's pretty much all a loss.
1: No, there are a number. I mean, a lot of hoarding jobs were able to salvage some stuff, depending on the situation. We'll get some situations where the family says, you know, we don't want anything in there. We just want the house empty. Whatever you find is yours. Throw everything away. But yeah, I mean, there's lots of times where we find, like I said, at the end of a job, we'll have, you know, like a garage full of stuff that is salvageable, usable, sellable, whatever.
0: You know, it's interesting too, when it comes to neighbors who pick up on this, it seems like if you report the neighbor and the living conditions they're in, the police are not normally interested unless there's animals involved, then they'll be interested. Is that the case?
1: That is going to be a city ordinance issue, because we've had some cities that they just, you know, they won't touch it with a 10-foot pole. You can call code enforcement. You can call the health department. There was one particular case we did in Los Angeles where the neighbor was the hoarder and they were hoarding rats. I mean, they literally were just keeping rats. They had they had very little belongings in the house. They had tons and tons of cages and rats and rat nests. And it was just, it was a big situation. The neighbors had just bought the house. They had a, you know, young daughter, and they would see rats running on their wall, running through their backyard, climbing up trees. And again, the neighbors usually know. So they reported the neighbors, and they tried everybody. They called the code enforcement. They called the health department. They called vector control. They called everybody, and nobody would do anything about it until they called the news. And they came out, they did a story on it, and that's when the local agencies got involved, and they hired us, and we got it cleared out.
0: Wow. So it really depends. Can you best describe the smell?
1: Of rats?
0: What did it smell like walking into a property like that?
1: It's a very sickly, sour, sweet smell. I mean, it's not pleasant. It is absolutely not pleasant.
0: Do you have to put on the little Vaseline or whatever underneath your nose like they do the morticians and things like that?
1: So that is, I would say it's outdated. When you're dealing with a hoarding situation, I mean, we go in with, other than that situation, I mean, we're in full PPE. We have full suits. We have full face respirators, two layers of gloves. I mean, it's... especially right now with, you know, people kind of freaking out about hantavirus, it's a very real concern with rats. So when you're going to a situation like that where it's nothing but rats, we are absolutely decked out in PPE. You know, so we, but the Vaseline thing is, if you go into a hoarding situation where there's relatively few hazards, one of the absolute hazard that will be in every single hoarding job is a respiratory hazard. So it's usually a lot of dust. And as you start moving stuff around, it's going to kick up a lot of dust. So if you've got Vaseline over your lip, very quickly, that's going to get, it's the dust and the air particles, that it's all going to stick to that Vaseline. And your lips will get dried out. And it's just kind of a habit where you go to lick your lips, and you definitely don't want to be licking that.
0: Oh, no way. All right. Do you ever find dead animals? Dead animals? Do you ever find, have you ever found a human body?
1: We've never found a human body. We've found, you know, the aftermath of a hoarder who passed away in the home. But as far as human remains, we've never found, we have found plenty of animal carcasses, cats, dogs, rats, you know, possums, raccoons. Yeah, we find carcasses a lot.
0: Let me ask this. I don't know. I know everyone's different. Would you ever purchase a home if you found out it was a hoarding situation before you?
1: If I did, I would absolutely make sure that my I did a number of very thorough inspections throughout the home to make sure everything was intact. But yeah, I mean, hoarding itself, it can be handled.
0: Mm-hmm. I find the news thing is interesting. They contacted the news, and that's how they got attention that was necessary there. would you recommend that in a situation, or do you think that's shaming them? Like, well, let's say you need to get attention to a spot. How would you do it if it was your neighbor to try to get that remedied?
1: I mean, if you've tried everything else and nobody wants to step up and do anything, the news is your best bet. In most cases, the hoarding is usually, it doesn't really spill over into the neighbor's houses. So it doesn't usually require that level of intervention. In that particular case, I mean, the rats were obviously not staying in the house and they were, you know, spreading throughout the neighborhood. So absolutely, that was the best call, I think, in that particular situation. But I mean, there was one in the news recently. We didn't actually take care of that house, but it was on the news. It was, I think the hoarder passed away, and the house was hoarded, but then it was taken over by meth heads, and they just turned it into a drug lab, and there were homeless people coming in and out of it at all hours of the day, and it just was creating a real nuisance for the neighborhood, and nobody was doing anything about it. So somebody called the news, and then it got attention and it got taken care of. So in some cases, it may be what's needed to get that handled.
0: Yeah, and that happens a lot. You know, I work in news here in Detroit, and we just had a story where, you know, same thing, a home, it was 40 cats, and the neighbors called police a bunch of times and nothing happened. And there was a water leak, so there was standing water in the basement with all the stuff that was being hoarded in it. It was just a nightmare. But you find the abandoned homes, that is being a big issue with local fire departments, because you get homeless or drug addicts that go into these abandoned homes. They start fires because the electricity's turned off, and that becomes a dangerous situation if it catches on, because now, you know, they're sending emergency crews in to look for people, and these firefighters' lives are in jeopardy. So yeah, there is a health related issue to it, because if these things get out of control, do you find, okay, going to the fire side of it, let's say a house is filled to the brim with things, you're saying that there's more issues with water and mold than there is fire risks? Or do you find sometimes fires have been started inside these homes too?
1: I mean, one particular job that comes to mind was, it was hoarded, and then it caught on fire, and the fire department came, put out the fire, but then nothing was done after that. So the water that the fire department used to put out that fire then sat in that house, and it was a three-story house. And so you walked in on the middle level, and there was one up above and one down, and the fire was on the top story. So all that water sat and then made its way down the lower two stories. So it was a pretty gnarly situation. But I mean, the water is what we run into more often than fire, if I'm being honest.
0: Yeah. How many situations do you find where the plumbing's not working or the water shut off?
1: Almost every single one. The water's not shut off. The water, because that, if the water is off, that is, that becomes a health issue. You can't live in a house that doesn't have a water heater. That's, you know, at least in LA. So, you know, that can become an issue. It also raises a red flag. If you have someone living in the house, but there's no water to the property, it can, you know, trigger some inspection and investigation. And again, the hoarder does not want that. So they're going to keep the water on whether it's leaking or not. And I mean, it's not every single job, but I would say the majority of them, there is a water situation.
0: Oh, I like always on that TV show, Hoarders, they show a clip of the toilet that's censored because it's so gross. I'm guessing the things that you have seen, do you ever get desensitized to it, or is it still shocking when you walk into a situation like that?
1: I've been doing it for 18 years, and it never, ever ceases to amaze me. It's, you know, it's, you gotta stay focused on one area, one small area, clear that out, and then move on to the next. Cause if you are focusing on the whole house as you're in there trying to clear it out, you're very easily going to get overwhelmed. So we stay focused, but I mean, like I said, it never ceases to amaze me. You do kind of get used to it once you're in, once you've been on the job for a day or two, you kind of get used to it. But at the beginning, it's always, always shocking.
0: Right. So how long does it take normally to clear out a house? What does the average job length last?
1: So if you do it right, you can get about a dumpster filled per day. So if you have three dumpsters, it's about a 3-day job. And that's just to clear it out, the trash and debris and all that stuff. all the mold remediation, repairs, cleaning, all that stuff, you know, that's really depends on the situation. But as far as like the hoard itself, it's about a roll off per day.
0: Okay. Is it hard to find people to work with you?
1: You know, it's, we get tons and tons and tons of applications. And it's, we find for the most part, it's people who have watched, you know, a crime scene cleaning movie or TV show or hoarders. And, you know, it is a very interesting industry for sure. I find the bigger problem is keeping people around. We have a very, very high turnover because it's very easy to get burnt out especially on hoarding jobs. It is the number one type of job that we do that people get burnt out on so quick.
0: It has to take its toll. And I mean, you've been doing this for, what you said, 18 years, going on 18 years. That's a long time to be doing this. You got to be thinking to yourself, man, I don't know how much I got left in the tank. But what motivates you to keep going?
1: As strange as it sounds, it's, I get a kind of satisfaction out of doing the work. You know, it's, you know, like you've seen it, I'm sure, on the TV show where they, I've never actually watched it because, you know, I deal with it on a almost daily basis. But, you know, you go into a situation where there's just trash and dirt and it's just disgusting. Then you go in there, you spend a few days in there, you spend a week in there, and it's, you know, you turn it into a livable condition. It's very easy to take pride in what we do.
0: Yeah, there's some satisfaction with that. But being in radio, I still watch WKRP in Cincinnati. I still watched Frasier. Even though it was radio related, I guess I still did that. Do you want to take some calls from listeners in the next hour?
1: Sure.
0: I'm sure there's a lot of people listening here that have some stories to tell and maybe are curious about some more stories that they want to hear from you. By the way, if people wanted to look you up online, and I know you're in Southern California, so it's kind of regional, where can they go?
1: They can go to www.cendecon.com. That's C-E-N-D-E-C-O-N. We also have a podcast where we talk about some of our more interesting jobs that we've done. It's called The Cleaning of John Doe, and you can listen to that anywhere you get your podcasts.
0: Great. Ethan Pearson is our guest. He is a biohazard remediation company. They work on crime scenes. They work in hoarding situations. Cendecon's the name of the company. We'll take some of your calls with him next. If you want to email me, ryanrecker@coasttocoastam.com. Don't go anywhere.
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9: I'm Deborah Valentine. A mistrial declared for the arson suspect in the devastating Palisades fire in California.
10: A judge ordering Jonathan Rinderknecht to remain detained ahead of a new October 19th trial after declaring a mistrial over a deadlocked jury.
9: Fox's Kristen Goodwin reporting. The death toll from Wednesday's back-to-back earthquakes in Venezuela has now climbed to over 900. 51,000 people remain missing.
11: Hundreds of structures have been destroyed, leaving survivors homeless. U.S. military search and rescue teams reportedly are now on the ground to assist.
9: Fox's Evan Brown. A man with the same name and party affiliation as Alaska Republican U.S. Senator Dan Sullivan is eligible for the August primary and can appear on the ballot, a judge ruled today. Superior Court Judge Thomas Matthews' ruling overturns a June 15th decision. 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
16: It's June 22nd, and this is your Fox Daily Snapshot. Today's National Kissing Day. It's a day to pucker up and plant one on someone who wants to kiss you back. It's also the day to celebrate the onion ring, but a word of advice, if you're going to kiss someone, make sure you brush your teeth or use some mouthwash or breath mints. Notorious Boston mobster James Whitey Bulger, arrested in 2011 after 16 years on the run at the age of 81 in Santa Monica, California. He was beaten to death in prison at the age of 89 in 2019.
17: I live my life a quarter mile at a time.
16: The first of the popular movie series, The Fast and Furious, is released in 2001. Born on this day in 1949, arguably the top actress of her era, Meryl Streep, the multiple Academy Award winner. An NBA Hall of Famer and scoring machine, Pete Maravich, in 1947. He's a member of the league's 40th anniversary all-time team. I'm CJ Papa. That's your Fox Daily Snapshot.
18: I'm Ashley Dvorkin with a Fox Celebrity Profile, catching up with The Farmer Wants a Wife Season 4 couples, Sean and Emily, Braden and Casey, and Brett and Quinn. Sean and Emily spent quality time together over the holidays.
19: After we wrapped the show, she spent some time here in California. I brought her home to Thanksgiving with my family. After Christmas, I made the decision to pack up my stuff and move to Georgia with her for a few months, and now we're back here in California at the ranch, and we're living farm life.
18: Emily, how's it going? How's farm life?
20: He's easing me into it. We're starting where it's like fun and friendly for me. So I just got some chickens yesterday.
18: Braden and Casey, as well as Brett and Quinn, have made sure not to spend too much time apart.
21: We're actually at the beach. That's fun. We actually haven't gone more than 2 weeks without being together.
22: Yeah, I'm in Idaho and he's in Tennessee right now. But he's out here all the time.
18: Ashley Dvorkin, Fox News.
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1: And our guest here is the owner of Sendicon. They're in Southern California. You can look them up online, their podcast too. And owner Ethan Fearson is discussing some of their biohazard remediations that they've worked on, mold, water, fire, but in particular hoarding. And if you have some questions, you can give us a call. But I think all the phone lines are filled up before we even ran the phone numbers here. So if you get a busy signal, you may have to try to call back as soon as someone gets on or someone drops. I understand that. We'll get to as many calls as we can. And I find that when it comes to a show like Coast to Coast AM, there's a certain expectation that, okay, we're just going to talk about aliens all night. And I find hoarding and interesting topics like this so fascinating. Like, I want to learn what it's like for someone that goes into a situation like this and has to clean up after a crime scene or a hoarding house. I find that in a lot of ways we get people calling in and saying, you're never going to believe this, but here's my story. There's probably a lot of people right now thinking, I didn't think anyone else had to deal with this like I had to. And it's probably the same type of, wow, I didn't realize there was this many stories out there. And if it wasn't for shows like this, you wouldn't know. So we're going to take some of your calls after the break with Ethan Fearson, and we're going to let you ask him whatever you want to ask about hoarding, crime scenes, things like that. If you want to email me your questions, ryanrecker@coasttocoastam.com. That's a great way to get it done. I do have some email questions here. I'll try to get to some of those, too. I try to get to the phone calls first because there's a lot of people here waiting on Coast to Coast AM. Don't go anywhere.
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0: And welcome back to Coast AM. I'm Ryan Recker. If you want to email me a question for our guest or a comment, or maybe you're just enjoying the show or you hate the show, you can email me at ryanrecker@coasttocoastam.com. Our guest here is the owner of Syndicon. It's a biohazard hoarding company in Southern California. Ethan Fearson, are you ready to take some calls from listeners?
1: Yeah, let's do it.
0: I am getting so many emails from people, too. It is amazing. One email came in and said they were working as an EMT, and someone calls for an ambulance, and you have to get them out of the house, and you open up the door, and it's what you're describing, what it's like trying to get someone on a stretcher out of a hoarding situation. Kent emailed that in. I can't imagine that. Let's go to the wild card line, and Andrew is calling in from Newark, New Jersey. Andrew, you're on Coast to Coast AM. Go ahead.
2: Hey, guys. How you doing? I'm 45 years old, and I worked a lot of different jobs when I was younger, and tied for the worst job I ever had was a moving company, worst moving company in the world. I'm going to say the name. Starving students.
0: No, I wouldn't really probably don't want to give names here, but you can talk about your
2: usually George is good with that. I'm so sorry, but it was terrible. Anyways, okay. I had a couple hoarding jobs we walked into, and just, yeah, like crazy things you see. And, you know, we'd usually try to get out of those, just memorable. I mean, like one time they had magazines, the whole house was stacked, and so many of them were cool because I used to collect magazines, and I was talking with the guy, and I really wanted them. One time we walked in this place, wall to wall, every single room was stacked from floor to ceiling with, you know, baby wipe containers, the plastic ones. They were filled with used hypodermic needles.
0: Oh, filled. No. Oh,
2: and then, like, that could, okay. You know, you talk about avalanche. this just might be an avalanche of dirty hypodermic needles falling down on us. But what you said,
1: one of the many hazards.
2: Yeah, but you know what really hit me this one time, and I felt so bad in this situation, and it made me realize something. It was this this older lady, and they lost their house due to taxes or whatever, I guess, you know, got foreclosed, whatever it was. And it was a total hoarding situation, and I saw this Bill and Ted's Excellent Adventures, the cartoon cassette case that I'd had when I was a little kid, and I was like, oh, wow, I wanted it. And she said, well, you could have that. It was my son's. And she kept talking about her son. And we ended up getting out of the job. And she was pleading with me to come and help her. And she would pay me. And I just didn't want to touch the situation because, you know, it's going to go on and on. But I realized from what she said that that's her son probably had died. And that's probably what it was all, you know?
0: Yeah, yeah, there's a lot of connections there. Thank you so much for the call. Yeah, the hypodermic needles and things. Oh, boy. I'm guessing you have to deal with a lot of stuff like that, too.
1: Yeah, like I said, that's the poke and stab hazards are prodigious throughout a hoarding job.
0: The poke hazards. Let's go to the first-time caller line, and Paul is calling in from Seattle, Washington. Paul, you're on Coast to Coast AM. Go ahead.
3: Yeah, hi. Thank you. I have a story your guests may find kind of interesting. In October of 22, my sister's husband murdered the entire family, his mother, her, and their son. And their son was extremely autistic. His name was Matt. He was 34, lived at home. He was almost unmanageable, and basically his father lost his mind one day and did that. But I was declared representative of the estate. Well, when Matt would get mad, he would chew his food and spit it in various parts of the house. It was actually a trailer. And then his dad would circle it and try to use that to teach him not to do it anymore. Well, when the biohazard company saw that, I finally talked to him after he cleaned up, and he said he was losing sleep trying to figure out what that was. He'd never seen it before. He thought maybe it was a crime scene that we weren't aware of. Like, and I told him, I said, no, this is what Matt did when he would get mad. And he said, man, thank you for explaining that, because you know, you can imagine what these guys had to go through, because Matt's dad shot the entire family, including his mother-in-law that lived there, his own mother, rather. So I don't know. That may be a first for your guest, but I thought I'd partake of that story with you guys and see what he might have seen things like that before. And thank you for that.
1: Yeah, that's certainly a unique situation. I've never seen that in particular, but I mean, it's never a dull moment on this job, and there's all sorts of stuff that we see. I mean, that's a new one for me.
0: I will say too, I'm sorry, Paul. That is a tough situation to have to deal with inside of a family. That is rough. Let's go west of the Rockies, and Sharon is calling in from Phoenix, Arizona. You're on Coast to Coast AM with our guest, Ethan Pearson. Go ahead.
4: Hi, thank you, Mr. Racker, and thank you, Mr. Pearson. And I also want to give a shout-out to the young lady who answered the phone, who was so courteous, and I thank her for taking my call. I didn't realize until tonight listening to the show, and I used to watch Hoarders. But I don't get those channels anymore on my cable. And my son died 7 years ago. And the last two apartments I rented since he passed, I've always wanted a two-bedroom because I have all of his stuff. And I was talking to a family friend in the last couple of weeks. And I said, you know, could you guys maybe help me get that back room cleared out? And she said, absolutely, but I've been thinking since then, it's because I haven't been able to get rid of my son's things. It's like when I used to watch Hoarders, and I think, why isn't the family helping? And I realized it's because the person who's hoarding isn't letting them.
1: That's right.
4: Saying, like I do, oh, that's Alex's stuff. I can't possibly get rid of it. Mm-hmm. You know, he might be, you know, watching over me from heaven and say, oh, Mom, don't get rid of that. Don't get rid of that. Hold on to that. That was mine. And
0: you were moving from apartment to apartment with his stuff, so it's boxed up and stored? Is that what it is?
4: Yes. Stuff that hasn't seen the light of day in 7 or more years. Mm-hmm. And like Mr. Pearson said, you know, there's boxes stacked in this back room. And listening to you guys tonight, I made my decision that I'm going to be getting rid of it. Matter of fact, pest control came a couple of weeks ago for all the apartments in the complex. And I found myself saying to the pest control man, I'm not a hoarder. This is all my son's stuff. Mm-hmm. And he said, yeah, ma'am, you told me that last year and the year before that. And I thought, oh, my gosh, I've got to do something about this. So I want to thank you, Mr. Pearson, for what you do. I want to thank you, Mr. Recker, for doing the show tonight and having this guest on.
0: Yeah. Okay.
4: I appreciate
0: Very
4: it
0: good.
4: So much.
1: Well, great. I'm glad
0: thank
1: to hear
0: you, Sharon.
1: That.
0: Well, Ethan, I know you said your oldest son has joined you in the company. In Syndicon, maybe some of your other kids can perhaps branch off and do interventions. It sounds like this radio program may have helped some people listening, saying they are ready to take the next step to say, okay, I do need some help with this. That could be maybe another side thing your kids grow into.
1: Yeah, it's certainly an idea. I mean, that actually warms my heart to hear that story. I mean, that's what it's all about. We started this business because there was a lack of real compassion at that time in the industry, and we wanted to create a company that actually, you know, delivered the service that we deliver with care and compassion. And so, you know, obviously helping people is our major motivation, and it makes me really happy to hear that it's helped somebody.
0: And one person emailed in, Pat, said, I can relate 100% with the hoarding show. My wife is a hoarder. She will not get rid of anything because it is, quote, her stuff. You find that sometimes. Husband, wife, oh, yeah. Not on the same page.
1: You would be amazed to hear how often we come across that.
0: Yeah. So one spouse may reach out and the other one refuses service. That happens?
1: Yep. Yeah, usually it comes to a head at some point, whether it's, you know, it's been, you know, the last straw gets dropped and it's, you know, they consent. They're usually not happy about doing it, but they at least allow it to take place.
0: Wow. Person says her sister's even worse, has to sleep on a recliner because the bedrooms are packed, has two storage units that are full, buys stuff, then drops it, and buys more, then complains she has no money. So do you ever find, too, the homes and the homeowners, the house is just a storage unit and they have multiple storage units?
1: Oh, yeah. All the time. Storage units are a big thing with hoarders. Obviously, they try to fill up as much space as they can, and when they run out of space, they have to get more space.
0: Yeah. All right, let's take some more calls. And Wildcard Line, Lee is calling.

0: 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With limited exceptions, physicians are not employees or agents of this facility.
1: The water cut off and everything. But I was wondering, from your business, have you by any chance met anybody in my state that would be reputable that maybe I could contact to help me with this by any chance?
2: Unfortunately, not in Alabama. There is a website. It's called helpforhoarders.org, I believe. That's either .org or .net. There is a lot of resources for companies that can handle the hoarding situation. If you are a hoarder and you're listening to this, you can go to that website. There's lots of chat rooms and help and stuff like that that may be able to help you with that. But that would be my number one recommendation. So check that out. See if there's somebody on there in your area who can help you with that.
3: Yeah. I've never really heard of a hoarder nonprofit. One person emailed and said, what do you do if you can't afford the service?
2: Yeah, unfortunately, there's not much we can do with that. It is a understandably expensive service. Typically runs about $3,800 per day. If you can't afford it, some people have reached out to their church for help with that. Helpforhoarders is a very good website. It has a lot of resources for hoarders and people dealing with hoarding. That would be a good recommendation.
3: All right, let's go back to the wild card line. And Maddie is calling in from Montana. You're on Coast to Coast AM. Go ahead.
4: Good morning. Excellent program. I have a situation that I'm helping a lady with that had a horrible accident. She did survive it, but obviously she hasn't been able to do the stuff that she used to do. So the free time that I have, I go over to help her. And I'm just wondering if you can give me some clues. It's not hoarding. It's just that things were fine before this horrible accident. Then she's behind and she just gets overwhelmed. And I'm not a person that's just going to throw stuff out. And one thing I found out is just giving her time to be able to realize, as we talk, she's never going to figure skate again. She's never going to downhill ski again, but we're going to save the snowshoes and the poles. Maybe she'll be able to do that. So can you give me any clues besides me reading a lot of books on decluttering and organizing to help the situation for this absolutely delightful person that used to have the best house in the neighborhood, the best yard, and now can't do it?
2: I mean, again, depending on the situation and its severity, if you're there helping, a lot of times just talking to the person, about the accident, about what happened as a result of that with the house, just getting them to talk about it can kind of pull them out of it a little bit, at least to the point where they're more willing to get rid of stuff. But I would say start small, focus on one area per day, even if it's just a coffee table or maybe a bathroom. Just get one small area cleared out per day, and it may take some time, but eventually you'll get it taken care of.
3: Great. Thank you for the call. Let's go to a first-time caller. Jack is calling in from Texas. You're on Coast to Coast AM. Go ahead.
5: Hey, folks. Appreciate you taking my call. I'm one of the people you're talking about.
3: Uh-huh. Tell me about it.
5: A lot of things you mentioned are just my situation.
3: Resonates
5: with you. It's not to the point that I've had just a change of mind, and I'm getting on up into the years, and it's time to do something about it, and I'm hoping it's just not too late. But it's
2: never too late. I can tell you that.
5: Y'all are describing a lot of the things that I've been going through, and I live by myself. But the things that I've got aren't sentimental. They were when I didn't have a vehicle in the last 4 or 5 years. I noticed a lot of things that I could

0: sail, and I've been in sales all my life. And so when I saw this item here, I thought, well, I'll just get it and bring it over and sell it. And for the most part, I did do that. But mm-hmm. it kind of went overboard there, too, at a time frame, and I got more that I could do something with, and then it just kind of sat there, and then, you know, finally got a vehicle, but I didn't concentrate on what I had been doing in the past, and so it just sat there, and so now it's just too much for me to do by myself, kind of, you know?
1: Well, Jack, let me ask, hold on, wait, hold the line, Jack, but let me ask this to you, Ethan. You probably hear this too. I had plans for that. I was going to sell it. I knew what I was going to do with that. What do you say to Jack to help him take that first step?
2: It is very common. I mean, we hear that a lot, you know, and it's at this point, I would say start offloading stuff. I mean, you can do put stuff up on Craigslist. You can have a garage sale. Anything you can do to offload that stuff, if you can keep it out of the landfills, it's ideal if it's actually valuable. But, you know, just start small.
1: Yeah. Jack, start small. Wish you the best of luck. I know you can do it. You are listening to Coast AM, and we'll take another half hour of calls here with Ethan Fearson. He is the owner of Syndicon. Ethan, I got some really interesting emails, too, I want to try to get through in the next half hour, but... we're getting, the phone lines are jammed, people that want to talk to you, so we're going to get to as many of them as we can. Email me, ryanrecker@coasttocoastam.com. Don't go anywhere.

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1: 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We only have one more segment with him. So if you want to talk to him, give us a call now and we'll start getting that lined up. Don't go anywhere.
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6: 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All right, let's take some more calls. Are you ready?
7: Yes, sir.
6: All right, how about we go to the first-time caller line, and Eric is in Santa Rosa, California. You're on Coast to Coast AM. Go ahead.
8: Hello. Yes, I'm a contractor in Santa Rosa, and I got a call to a house to do a repair for some plumbing. We went out to the home, and it was a mobile home, and the gentleman that answered the door had the entire house stacked up with cases of empty root beer bottles in their cardboard, and there was a tunnel leading to the couch that went up to the ceiling about 2 feet wide that we had to walk through, maybe 2.5 feet wide. And then one going to the kitchen sink area and then one going to the bathroom. And his issue was a plumbing clog in the bathroom, the bathtub actually. So we walked in, we went through this tunnel all the way up to the ceiling. The bedrooms were closed off. He was sleeping on the couch.
7: Yep.
8: We asked him, we said, what happened here? He drank all those root beers, he said, every one of them. And so we walked through the house to the bathroom. We couldn't, once we got there, we just couldn't take it. We had to turn around because he had been using the bathtub as a toilet. We just had to get out of there. It was just, we couldn't believe it. Never saw anything like that in my life. And we've seen a lot of hoarders, you know, going out to their houses, but this was just spectacularly bad. It was terrible.
7: Yeah, that's right. A very common situation you're describing. When the toilet gets
8: clogged.
7: He
8: was very proud that he drank the root beers too.
7: Yeah,
8: I couldn't.
7: Yeah, that sounds about right. When the toilets get clogged and they're not usable, they use whatever they can. Oftentimes, it's either the bathtub is the first one. If that's full of stuff, then they'll use buckets, bags, bottles.
8: So I don't know if I did the right thing, but I did tell him, I said, hey, listen, we can't fix it, and neither will anybody else. The only thing you should do, it was an old mobile home. We said, you need to get out of here. You need to get out of this, and you need to just burn this place down.
7: That's pretty much. That's what I would recommend, yeah.
6: Yeah. All right. Thank you very much for the call. Appreciate it, Eric. You know, that leads me into an email from Mark, who said, how do you get rid of the bad smells after you clean everything out? It still has to smell, right?
7: Yes and no. I mean, once you get everything cleared out, there is, you know, oftentimes a cleaning, usually a remediation phase that has to occur. But it's, you know, mold is our first target. Once that's taken care of, then it goes into cleaning and disinfection. And if you do your job right, by the time you're done, it doesn't smell anymore.
6: Okay. Let's go. Where should we go? Let's go east of the Rockies. And John is in Florida. You're on Coast to Coast AM. Go ahead.
9: Thank you, Ryan, for taking my call. It's good to talk to you, Ethan. I just want to let you know that there are, it's a strange thing. You would paint with a broad brush on a hoarder, and the hoarders can be inventors. I personally have 2 patents and I have 8 pending, and I don't have garbage. I don't have, cats. I'm not a crazy cat lady. I don't have, feces in my bathtub, but there are people that will call me, that label me as a hoarder. And it's very disturbing. It's almost like a racist thing because I do inventions. And it takes a whole bunch of materials to make things happen.
7: Sure. Okay. I mean, there is definitely a stigma that comes with the hoarder designation, you know, especially with the TV show. Nobody wants to be called a hoarder. I mean, what you're describing doesn't necessarily sound like a hoarding situation in particular. It may look like one, but I mean, if you're using the stuff that's there, and it serves a purpose, it just sounds like you're doing a big job in a small space.
6: Well, let me ask this then, and Ethan, get your thoughts. Have you seen the TV show American Pickers?
7: Yes.
6: Okay. Let's say they got a barn full of stuff. The house is okay, but they got 2 barns and it's filled to the rafters. Is that a hoarding situation?
7: I mean, technically speaking, yes, it is a hoarding situation. But I mean, look, I'm just as guilty. My garage right now is an absolute mess. And if you saw that, you would not saw nothing else. You would think I was a hoarder. So it's a bit different. I mean, hoarding really becomes an issue when it affects the living space, when you start to block pathways in the event of a fire, when plumbing can't be accessed because of excess contents. That's really where hoarding really, you know, the actual term hoarding kind of comes into play. When it's a garage or a barn, it may be cleared out the same process, but I wouldn't designate it necessarily as a hoarder.
6: Okay. Let's go back to the wild card, and Dan is calling in from Wisconsin. You're on Coast to Coast AM. Go ahead.
10: Well, Ryan, thank you for taking my call. And, I was kind of excited to talk about this one, being a police officer. I've dealt with a lot of hoarders over the years. And I just kind of wanted to, one, first off, was kind of defend, like, police responsibility and hoarders. And then also I had, like, a question of Ethan. Of I had a really weird hoarding incident that I wanted to ask him about too. So I guess first I just wanted to say that as police officers, we try to do as much as we possibly can to help people in hoarding situations. People still have rights, and we have to, you know, honor those rights. So we're still limited to what we can do. So really all we can do is just kind of hand over a report to human services and say, you know, can you help with this? So it's not really so much on the police officers to do things, it's other departments.
7: Right. So, yes, I did not mean to say that it's police, because obviously that's not your job. It's not the fire department's job to take care of that. You know, I know you guys run into it probably just as much as we do.
10: I was kind of laughing when you were talking before, because I use Deep Woods Off when I go into places that have, especially a lot of like fleas in hoarding situation.
7: Yep.
10: So yeah, I'll just douse myself. And then the whole Vicks under the nose, you're 100% correct about that.
7: Yeah. So yeah, you're better off with just a respirator or an N95 mask, something like that.
10: It's yep. And I used to get laughed at when I would put the mask on years ago, like 20 years ago, people would like laugh at me. So, but after, obviously, COVID, and now that everybody accepts it, but
7: yeah.
6: Well, so, Dan, as a police officer, what are some of those situations you've seen? Any extreme situations?
10: So that's what I wanted to tell Ethan about this really strange one. We get called to where a husband threatened the wife with a firearm, and nothing happened other than the threat. But the gentleman rifled through their entire life savings, almost $700,000. And he couldn't buy just one of something. He had to buy like 2, 3, 5, 8, 10 of, the same item. And yep. Going into his house, he had metal shelving. Like you walk down aisles and everything was perfectly placed on the shelves. And it was all like perfectly faced and aligned, but it was definitely a hoarding situation. Like you could not move through there, just down the aisles. But it was so weird. The strangest hoarding situation.
7: Sometimes it's very neat, it's very organized, and it's actually, relatively speaking, it's very clean. Maybe a little bit of dust, but it's like I said, there's different types of hoarding, and it can be pretty crazy.
10: And they know where everything is. Isn't that crazy?
7: Yep. That's a very common thing. It's like, if you go to the bedroom on the right upstairs, there's going to be, a pile of cash under the mattress. It's pretty crazy.
6: Yeah.
10: It's just amazing.
6: Thank you, Dan, for the call. Really appreciate you calling in. Let me ask you this, Ethan, too. In the situations you've been to, are the yards always a mess, or do you find that sometimes the outside of the house doesn't match what's going on in the inside of the house?
7: I can drive down any street in any city, and I can pretty much point out which house is the hoarder. It's not necessarily that the yard is itself hoarded, but there's indicators. The plants are overgrown. All of the shades are drawn. They're always drawn. Usually they have spider webs. It's pretty easy to spot once you get familiar enough with it. I would say sometimes it is the case where the backyard is just as hoarded as inside, but oftentimes, again, they're trying to be covert. They're trying to hide it. They don't want people to know about it. So they try to keep it inside as much as possible.
6: Okay. Let's go to the wild card line. And Aaron's calling in from California. You're on Coast to Coast AM. Go ahead.
11: Hey, Ryan Recker. How have you been?
6: Great. Go ahead with our guest, Ethan Pearson. What's your comment or question?
11: So I feel like people need to clear out their spaces, because when I was a kid, there was a fire that was brewing right next to my house, and we pulled into our home, and I noticed smoke was going through. And so it turns out we called the police or the fire department, and this guy had newspapers stacked up on top and a plastic thing that he would use to slide his chair around on, and it was the heater was on, heating the newspaper. The whole place, the whole apartment complex would have went up in flames. So we called I saw smoke, and the guy, the chief of the fire department, put his helmet on me, because if I hadn't have called it, the whole place would have went up there.
6: Hmm. Yeah, finding those things. Yeah. Thank you for the call, Aaron. Yeah, Ethan. Oh man, there are so many of these different stories here, and I'm seeing some of the emails come in. There's this one email that just came in from Bruce, who said my friend spent $40,000 on his credit cards to move his junk in semi-trailers to a farm he was moving to. I would say, if of all the times where it would be most justified to clear things out, it would be you're moving. This is the time to call someone and get some help, as opposed to moving all the things.
7: That's right. Yeah, it's, I mean, whenever I move, I mean, it's we fill up a dumpster full of stuff, that we realize we had and don't need anymore. We don't want to, we don't want to pack it up. We don't want to deal with it. It's a great time. As if you are in like a hoarding situation, it's kind of it's best to go the reverse. So where you just take everything that you want to take with you or you need, and then, once that's out, then you can just trash everything else that's left.
6: Great. Let's go back to the first-time caller line, and John is in Dallas, Texas. You're on Coast to Coast AM. Go ahead.
12: Hi there. I had two thoughts to share. Number one, I am a California boy, born there. I'm now age 82, but I had the good sense to leave, 16, 17 years ago. But the thing that hit me as you were beginning to talk about the hoarders tonight was when I lived in Berkeley. This is 52 years ago in the Independent People's Republic of Berkeley. I had just moved up there from L.A. and I rented the ideal most beautiful little mini cottage in the Berkeley Hills with a gorgeous view, to die for. I was so blessed. And I rented it from this crazy lady. I don't even remember how I found it. But the one time that she didn't want me to, she always came over to see me about being her tenant. And the one time that I went to her place, my eyes were open because she had her living room was stacked with newspapers, about 3 feet high, the whole living room. Okay, I didn't get beyond the living room, but it really struck me and stuck with me for the rest of my life. And when I started starting to hear about hoarders, it added in. But more recently, I've had my cultural background is my mother is a Scotch Canadian immigrant. Okay, just a few decades back, she came to move from Canada to Los Angeles about 1926, I think, something like that. She was in the first graduating class from UCLA, the first 4-year graduating class. In 1933, okay? Mm-hmm. So this goes back a long, long time. And as a kid, one of the things that came my way was this old Scotch-Canadian saying, and it was really a Scotch thing. You know, my ancestors immigrated to Canada from the United States after the War of 1812, well, and so forth.
6: I get it. Yeah, there's a lot of difference. Thank you, John, for the call. I'm sorry, we got to take some other callers, but no, I get that. You sometimes walk into a situation and your eyes are open, and you thought, "Whoa, what's going on here?" So let's take another call. And how about we go to Nancy, who's in Philadelphia? Nancy, you're on Coast to Coast AM. Go ahead.
13: 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Listen, with my PhD in psychology hat on, I can tell you that hoarding is definitely considered a mental health disorder, and it falls under the category typically of obsessive-compulsive disorder or an anxiety disorder, and it's treatable with cognitive behavioral therapy. Now, I dated a man for 10 years who's much older than me, and he was raised during the Depression. He would not throw anything away, nothing. And wow. And it's sad. We had an expression in my family when we were moving. It said this, when in doubt, throw it out.
6: Yeah, I get it, Nancy. Yep. Thank you so much for the call. Ethan, wow. 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
6: So many questions, so many emails. 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Ethan Fearson, thank you so much. I really appreciate it. And
7: you're very welcome.
6: Thanks
7: for having
6: me. Time in the future. All right, it is a Friday night, which means we have open lines. So if there's something you want to talk about the next couple of hours, we're going to open them up. 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
3: News. I'm Chris DeMeo. The U.S. carrying out airstrikes against Iranian targets.
4: In response to Iran firing a one-way attack drone against a Singapore flagship. So this is in response for what the president has said was a breach of the MOU, the Memorandum of Understanding, and a breach of the ceasefire.
3: Fox's Jennifer Griffin. Israel and Lebanon signing a framework agreement mediated by the U.S. after several days of talks to secure an end to fighting.
5: Hopefully we'll have many more of these conversations and make real and tangible progress so that the people of both of these countries can be hopeful about their future, a future of peace.
3: Secretary of State Marco Rubio, the State Department said the framework establishes a process for dismantling Hezbollah for Lebanon to regain territory and that was taken by the Israeli forces. At least 920 people are dead in the earthquakes in Venezuela. 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
3: Tensions between the U.S. and Iran have calmed since signing a memorandum of understanding. Do U.S. voters think it will help? Big picture, our Fox News poll finds that two-thirds doubt a peace deal will keep Iran from developing nuclear weapons. And that view is shared by more than half of Republicans, Democrats, and Independents. Plus, nearly 9 in 10 across the political spectrum agree it's important for the U.S. to avoid a prolonged military conflict with Iran. There are also areas of disagreement. While most Republicans are happy with the job President Trump is doing handling Iran, most Independents and Democrats are dissatisfied.

0: satisfied. Overall, 64% of voters disapprove. Likewise, nearly 6 in 10 think the U.S. made the wrong decision in taking military action against Iran in February. Most Democrats and independents say it was wrong, while most Republicans believe it was the right decision. I'm Dana Blanton. That's your Poll-Pourri.
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2: Fox Business took a ride with DHL using one of the less than 200 pre-production models of this new Tesla semi-truck. DHL hopes that by 2030, 30% of their heavy-duty fleet will be all electric. Vice President of Go Green for DHL, Stefan Schlebinski, told us this.
3: Tesla is also rolling out a nationwide mega charging network across North America that would help us to go even beyond the 500 miles. So the truck can be charged on route, and the chargers are designed to help us charge 60% of the battery within 30 minutes.
2: Drivers tell us they prefer the new model. Massive windows provide a wider, unobstructed view. 10 exterior cameras are all around the truck, meaning no blind spots. There's also a lot less vibration in the cab compared to a traditional big rig, and the noises associated with the normal one almost non-existent. With Fox on Tech, Kelly Saberi, Fox Business.
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0: Ian Recker.
1: Wow, it feels like it's been forever since I've hosted on a Friday night. I love open lines. So whatever you want to talk about in the next couple of hours, it could be something paranormal that's happened in the last couple of weeks. I was crossing my fingers the Department of War would release some new UFO files this morning. It didn't happen, but there has been several rounds. Well, was it three rounds so far? And they keep saying the good stuff is coming. So I've been waiting. Maybe you've been impressed with it. Maybe you haven't. We can talk about that. Disclosure Day, the movie came out between the last time I filled in and now. So if you want to talk about that movie, I think since it's probably been out for a month now. If you saw the movie, we'll try not to spoil it for people who haven't. I was kind of lit down by it some. We can talk about that. We can talk about hoarding. We can talk about stories. We can talk about experiences that you've had. There are a lot of things we can cover on an open line, and we'll try to keep it open, and we'll take as many calls as we can. If you want to email me, Ryan Recker at coasttocoastam.com. I had high hopes for Disclosure Day. I talked it up to my wife. I said, oh, this is going to be a great one. Oh, look at this. Spielberg and disclosing aliens. Oh, this will be great. And we got to the movie and we watched it. And there's a little test my wife and I will have. The test is if we're watching a movie at home and we'll look at each other and we'll say, do you want to finish this tomorrow night? If it's a great movie, we say, no, we're going to keep watching. If it's just all right, we'll say, no, let's watch it tomorrow night. It's getting late. This is a let's finish it tomorrow night type of movie, unfortunately. But maybe you loved it. We can talk about that, too. The phone lines are open. I know we're getting some calls in now, and we're screening those. Basically, your name and where you're calling from, we want to know that. If you're west of the Rockies, east of the Rockies, first-time caller, whatever it may be, we'll take your calls coming up after the break on Coast to Coast AM. Don't go anywhere.
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0: And welcome back to Coast AM. I'm Ryan Recker. You can reach me, Ryan Recker, at coasttocoastam.com. It's a Friday night, and the last 2 hours of the show, we do open lines. So whatever you want to talk about, I would be interested in hearing it. Maybe it's an experience. Maybe it's something that happened to you this week. Maybe it's something you saw. Let's start west of the Rockies, and Peter is calling in from California. Peter, you're on Coast to Coast AM. Go ahead.
1: Thanks for an excellent show, and it was really interesting. Oh, and your telephone lady's just great. But what was interesting, you weren't talking about stuff. You were talking about behaviors, and because it would be, I hope that some of the conversations would have gone a little bit longer to get some more ideas on some things that are a little more complicated than simple cause and effect. But thanks for a great show.
0: I appreciate that. Yeah, our guest there, Ethan Fearson, I could have gone probably another 2 hours with him based on the amount of emails and phone calls we were getting. He was really fascinating. And I've watched the TV show Hoarders, and it's you watch it with your wife, or you sit down and you're looking at it, and they're like, okay, let's take the camera into the bathroom, and they have to blur out the toilet because it's backed up. And you go through room after room, and they're grossed out by the smell, and you know they go into the kitchen and there's moldy things and there's roaches and ants, and you watch that and you say, oh boy, I want to go clean the entire house right now. You get those compulsions, and it is about human behavior in a lot of ways. And as Ethan said, if you were to look at my garage right now, you would think I'm a hoarder. I sympathize with that. If you were to look in my garage right now and that's all you saw, you would say, what's going on here, Ryan? I think we need to have a talk. Feel free to give us a call or an email. How about we keep it going? Let's go to east of the Rockies, and Mike is calling in from Nebraska. Mike, you're on Coast to Coast AM. Go ahead.
2: Yeah, thanks for taking my call. Just wonder if you're a car guy.
0: I try to pay attention to it. I'm not a super car guy, though. There's car guys, and then there's car guys. I am your casual car guy.
2: Okay, I got a Mustang I just love to tink around with and do stuff with. So I just was curious if you were
0: a what car year guy. Mustang? What year was it, Mike?
2: In 09.
0: Okay. 2009 Mustang. That's not that old. You gave the impression you had, a classic. So when you say tinker around, are you meaning you're just trying to keep it on the road at this point?
2: No, I got it in immaculate shape. I just make sure everything's okay on it.
0: Convertible or not?
2: Cars I got. No, I don't like convertibles.
0: Okay. No, you don't like the top motor going out. You don't like to deal with all that stuff?
2: No. And I was just at a body shop where that had happened, and it was quite a job to fix.
0: Yeah, the Mustang's a classic car. Thank you very much for the call, Mike. There's a couple of different cars. I do have my dream car. I would love to own, I think it's like a 76 Jeep Cherokee. The front grill end on that is just so pretty. There's a couple of cars I would look at and say, and I would also, I love the Jeep Cherokee. I would also like a 1990 Jeep Cherokee with the wood paneling. I look at that and I say, that is so great. And even, the Cherokees up till the late 90s were great cars too. I think that's probably my car if I had to pick one, if I were to do maybe some sort of restoration job on or play around with, that would be it. All right. See, open lines could really cover so many different things. How about we go to the first time caller line, and Charlie is calling in from Texas. You're on Coast to Coast AM. Go ahead.
3: Hey, Ryan, man, this is great. Enjoyed the show. Hey, I'm a hoarder from the 40s, and I started out, you didn't throw anything away, and then you moved into the area where everything, you didn't need anything. Then I started buying furniture from England and reselling it, being a reseller. And then mm-hmm. I started just collecting and putting it on my wall and then giving it away to kids at Christmas time. And now it's time just to give it away.
0: Okay. You bought stuff from England. That ain't cheap. You're talking about furniture shipped from overseas. And
3: oh, it was cheap.
0: That takes up space.
3: Back in the, back in the 70s and the 80s, it was dirt cheap. I mean, it wasn't all that expensive stuff. Yeah.
0: Well, give me an example. Like, what kind of furniture and how much would it cost to ship?
3: A wardrobe, $20. Mm-hmm.
0: No way. That doesn't sound right.
3: I know it.
0: Hold on.
3: It was unreal.
0: No one is going to get away with that today. To ship something like that, a wardrobe today would probably take 3 months to get it through customs and everything else. And it would probably cost you, what, $2,000? I don't even know.
3: I know it, but they were bringing it over in those containers, and it was all packed in there. They had glass jugs and what have you all packed in all these wardrobes, and it was just amazing the things they had. Now, some of it was dressers and things like that. Did go a little more expensive, $100 or so, but mm-hmm. it was amazing because I could buy a trailer load and put it in my little building and then try to sell the wardrobes for $40-$50, and some
0: of these, how many of these
3: young women were buying them, huh? Yeah.
0: Young women were buying them. How many of these pieces of furniture do you still own?
3: Oh, I don't own any of them because that's been 50 years ago.
0: Okay, so then, I was under the impression that maybe you were leading me on that you've hoarded pieces of furniture from England over the last 50 years. Okay,
3: I'm just telling you my progression, and then I started. Okay. I've been hoarding stuff that's reusable, thinking that I'm going to pass it on to people, but it turned out that I collected more than I passed on. Now,
0: what kind of things? What kind of things did you anticipate passing on?
3: Oh, decorative things. You know, just stuff you put on the a shelf.
0: Okay.
3: Christmas decorations, the lights. Mm. You can buy them for $1 a string now at garage sales and whatever you call them, flea markets.
0: Yeah, do you have kids, Charlie?
3: Yeah.
0: Okay, those kids, don't want strings of Christmas lighting, and they don't want you to pass that down to them.
3: No, they don't. If they don't want to put them out on their tree or something at Christmas, that's right. You're right. That's what I found out, that people pass it up. I put it out on a table, and they pass it up. They don't want it anymore. That's exactly right.
0: People thank you very much. Well, you're right. They don't collect like they used to. And I've had people, and I mentioned the example during the interview with Ethan, and I said Coca-Cola as an example. I worked with someone. His name's Kevin Colleen. He's a reporter. Was a reporter, rather, in St. Louis. Probably the best reporter I've ever worked with. He was just absolutely brilliant. And he was poetic in the way that he handled stories. And he was talking about that, you know, Coca-Cola being a great example of this. People collect things thinking over the years they've made so many collectibles of Coca-Cola signs and toys and products and whatever. And he said what they're finding is there's no aftermarket for this. The people that collected them, the next generation don't want it. So when someone tries to sell it, there's no one there to buy it. So there's a lot of stuff like that out there, the collectible things. And I think you're going to find that once you get to a certain age, you think it's time to pass it on to someone that would appreciate it. There might not be someone that wants to appreciate it. And don't assume your kids are going to be the ones to appreciate it because they might not be into it like you're into it. Let's go back to the wild card line, and William is in Fort Worth, Texas. William, you're on Coast to Coast AM. Go ahead.
4: 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It's all funky, and you know, like as you're scrolling through it, it's all analog. It's got all these crazy noises, right? But I have a question because I heard you talking about aliens.
0: Yes.
4: Have you heard of this? Like, this is like, I guess, a newer thing. It's been around on

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1: Don't know if that's I'm assuming it's a genuine experience, but I'm not assuming that they're actually seeing some side of code like the Matrix. But
2: sure.
1: We know the government has experimented with DMT drugs, and they've done it for decades. And we know that they've used it in a way to try to experiment to see if they can communicate in alternate ways, maybe even beyond this planet. So, yeah, we know that they have tried things like that in the past, so it's not far-fetched, but I just haven't looked into it.
2: Okay. I mean, do you think that you know, if they, you know, you got the movie, The Men Who Stare at Goats, we know about MKUltra, all that. Do you think that there's maybe a hint of truth that they found through doing those experiments where maybe they found some similar drug, or they found somebody who was able to actually write these symbols down? And do you think that would even be, like you were saying, who knows if it's really alien code, but do you think maybe that could be a missing link in communicating with aliens? Because, you know, I'm not one who's much of a believer in aliens visiting Earth, but I do think it's strange that you would see such an odd code that doesn't seem to resemble any known language that we have, and that you would only be able to, you know, perceive it under weird circumstances like that. You know, the drug only lasts 10 minutes, and it's very hard to bring back conceptual, shareable things. And
1: I know what you mean.
2: The follow-up, would you even try it? I mean, you know, that's kind of a scary thing, right?
1: No, I would never try it. That is just definitely from my own personal experience. I would not have to try to experience it to see if it's genuine or not. No, I don't have any interest in that either, but I'm sure there are people that are very serious people that have done it. And what I find is that when you hear the testimonies of people who you know are not pulling your leg, they experience something, they are testifying what they experienced, and they're being honest, then you can question, okay, maybe their mind played tricks on them, maybe the drugs did something, they hallucinated. Or maybe it's more than just a hallucination. You have to accept that there could be more unexplainable things happening in this world. And that's kind of the point of Coast to Coast AM for many years. If it wasn't for programs like this and Art Bell and George Norrie, a lot of these things would have been swept under the rug. There's no question about it. But when the more you investigate and look into it, you realize there may be something into this. I was talking about this with some coworkers, and they online do this thing called the iceberg of whatever. And if you were talking about aliens, you can look at the tip of the iceberg, which is probably the introductory point. And the further south you go, you realize it gets bigger and deeper and deeper and deeper. You can start with saying, okay, are there intelligent life beings somewhere in the universe, but we can't communicate with them? Okay, then you go to the next level. There's intelligent beings somewhere in the universe, but there's a chance we can communicate with them. And then you go down and say, okay, they visited us. You go down further and you can say, well, not only do they visit us, they may actually still be on the planet somewhere hiding, maybe underwater, or maybe they're hiding in plain sight, or maybe there's this. And you can just keep going down the rabbit hole. I find that with government disclosure and where things are going, the level of where people are willing to accept where we are in our understanding of it continues to go down deeper and deeper. Before, it was, this is sci-fi, and, you know, Fox in the 90s were putting out alien autopsies for fun and making fun of it. But now the further south you go, people are genuinely believing more and more as they realize disclosure is getting deeper and deeper. And I think maybe the next question that you'll have to ask, and this is where I want to see the disclosure go from the Department of War, I want to see them say they've experimented with hybriding, because I've seen some very serious people say they have attempted hybrid humans to communicate with other beings. I want to see the government documents where it shows the experimentation. That's where I want to go next. The videos are good. The audio testimony is good. The transcripts are good. I want to go a little bit deeper on this iceberg and see how far south it goes. I don't know if we have time for another caller. How about this? Let me read a couple of emails, because

I feel like there are some good emails coming in. One person said, your guest noted that you can cost $3,800 a day to clear out a hoarder house. Is that for everything, or is that just the labor and the dumping fees are extra? No, I think that meant everything. And the reason why I think it's so expensive, you're going into some situations where it might be a biohazard, and you're hiring a bunch of people to hire and move trash out of your house, and they got to sort through it. So here's things that you keep. Here's things that you don't. You have probably a lot of people working it. You have the biohazard suits and the masks and the gloves and the cleaning. You have to do special, probably trained people to clean certain ways, and mold remediation. If you've ever had someone have to deal with mold in your house, that ain't cheap either. So, yeah, I can see why it's just cost prohibitive for so many different people. But he did say your church may be able to help you with something like that. Sometimes people have different solutions if they can't afford it. I get it. All right, we're going to take some more of your calls. It's open lines. I wish I could have snuck another call in there, but sometimes we get a little bit too close on the clock, so I'll try to read some emails. But give us a call now on Coast to Coast AM. I'm your host, Ryan Recker. Ryan Recker at coasttocoastam.com.

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0: And welcome back to Coast AM. I'm Ryan Recker. If you want to email me, ryanrecker@coasttocoastam.com. We are taking your calls. It's an open line Friday night. Let's go east of the Rockies. And Alexander is in Virginia. You're on Coast to Coast AM. Go ahead.
1: Yes, Ryan. Glad to talk to you tonight. I would like to just give my review of the Disclosure Day.
0: Right. The movie. I should check and see how it did at the box office. I don't know if it made a lot of money. What were your thoughts on it?
1: Well, I think it's time somebody takes away Steven Spielberg's director's viewfinder. I think it's time for him to hang it up. Normally a movie this bad I would walk out on, but I just wanted to see just how bad it could be. Mm-hmm. And it just kept getting worse and worse and worse. And I just can't believe they actually put this in a theater. This is right. Unbelievably bad.
0: What didn't you like about it?
1: I didn't like anything about it.
0: Oh, wow. Okay.
1: I mean, the scene where the agents came into a house they surrounded a house, and this guy was in the field. And so he stole their car and drove through the house to rescue his girlfriend. Mm-hmm. I should have walked that then, but I say, how can this, where can this go from here, you know? But I said, well, I'm going to see it to the end. And,
0: oh, no.
1: And so, because if I leave now, they're going to take my $10 and keep it. And so I'll see it right. to the end and see what happened. But, wow, this was an unbelievably bad movie.
0: So, just doing a quick search online, it said the movie needed about $300 million to break even. I mean, they spent a lot on production. They spent a lot on marketing. And worldwide box office is about $172 million.
1: Yeah.
0: That's a big number, but they're going to lose a ton of money on this film is what it looks like.
1: They deserve it.
0: You think so? I kind of gave my review earlier. I wasn't impressed by it. I didn't think it was terrible. I thought it was longer than it needed to be. And as a broadcaster, the part that really appealed to me was the idea of them broadcasting the disclosure to the world.
1: Yeah.
0: How would they handle that? And how would people handle that? And it was such a small part of the movie. And
1: yeah.
0: it was,
1: yeah. I mean, that
0: really didn't even
1: minute,
0: matter.
1: That last minute kind of gave it something.
0: It could have been so much more.
1: Yeah, that last minute, but every, you know, as you go through the movie, there's so many things that they just pull stuff out of the air, like the house markup, the neural link, and the invisible yeah. stuff. You're just pulling stuff out of thin air that doesn't make any sense.
0: You know. You almost walked out.
1: Yeah.
0: My wife and I looked at each other, and the true test for us when we watch a movie is, if it's late at night and we're on the couch and the kids are in bed, you only have a certain amount of time to yourself. And you get to a point where it's like, okay, for us, it's 9:30. And we'll say, okay, do you want to finish this tomorrow or do you want to keep watching it? To get us to stay up till past 10 o'clock watching a movie is rare. So this would have been a type of movie, if we would have rented this, my wife and I would have said, let's finish this tomorrow.
1: Yeah.
0: This is not a finish in one sit, unfortunately, because I had high hopes for it. All right, thank you very much for the call, Alexander. We appreciate it. I did have high hopes for it. And there's some shows and some movies that document what would technically happen in a moment where this information were to become public knowledge and we were to broadcast it. You better believe that I would be glued to a television screen and I would be thinking to myself, we got to get George in the studio right now because I want to hear what he has to say about this. I would be thinking to myself, this is going to be a big Coast to Coast tonight. I was waiting for some sort of reference to that. I was really hoping that there would have been a Coast to Coast AM reference to it. I didn't see it. There was one part of the movie, and I don't want to spoil things, but I'll say, if you've seen the movie, you'll understand what I'm talking about. When the broadcast was being interrupted because, you know, there's people that don't want this information out there. And I thought, there is that fantastic moment from Coast to Coast with Art Bell where he had someone that called in and said, I work at Area 51 and I'm just going to tell you everything what's going on. And they were frantic. And what happened after he started talking? The satellites went dead. And you know what? It was dead air for the affiliates. and all the people down the line. Nothing was going through, and eventually they got control of the satellite programming again, and Art said, I've never seen anything like that before. Our satellites went down. We couldn't send the show to our affiliates. And I thought, you know what, on the disclosure day, that's exactly something that would happen at first. They would try to shut the broadcast down. So I wonder if that would happen on Coast to Coast. That was probably the one thing that was a bright spot to me, that maybe that was a small reference to something that happened on Coast to Coast. But other than that. All right, let's take some more of your calls, and let's go west of the Rockies. And Charles is in Sacramento. Charles, you're on Coast to Coast AM. Go ahead.
2: Hi, Ryan. I'd like to go back in time to, like, the show. There was a...
0: Charles, you kind of cut out there for a second there. Can you start over again? Because there was the phone was kind of scratchy, and I missed what you said.
2: Okay, so I'd like to go back to your first or second show with Coast to Coast.
0: Okay.
2: And so you had a younger guy in his 20s. And I'm sharing with his living girlfriend. And
0: you're cutting in and out again. I'm sorry. I don't know if it's like a speakerphone thing or not, but so
2: okay.
0: Someone had a dream.
2: Yeah, this guy in his 20s, he called you up on like your first or second show, and he had a shared dream with his live-in girlfriend. And the call kind of went south, and I really like for that guy to call back sometime and maybe go further with what happened.
0: I think it was over on the East Coast somewhere, wasn't it, or Canada, somewhere over on the East side. I remember that. And I think he said talking about doing drugs in a tent or something. I can't remember exactly the call. I would have to go back and listen. But if that sounds familiar to anyone that may be listening right now, when you were that person that called in about a shared dream with your girlfriend, give us a call back, because it sounds like we need to get a follow-up on that. All right, let's go to the first-time caller line. And did we do this one? Dave in Ohio? You're on Coast to Coast AM. Go ahead.
3: Hello, Ryan.
0: Yes, we got you.
3: Yeah, I'm a longtime listener. I used to listen to Nightcap.
0: Okay.
3: And I don't have anything in particular to talk about. I just like the show because it's not non-political, and the subjects are very interesting.
0: Well, I think that you're right about the non-political is important, but, you know, in the future, there may be some political things when the government starts dropping more things. The one thing that I think we all have in common is that we want truth and we want disclosure. So that's non-political in a way, but it might get politicized. I'm hoping we get both of those things, though.
3: Yeah, that would be nice.
0: What's your favorite type of topic? So if you don't like the political talk shows, and there's plenty of those, don't get me wrong, we try to make it so this is not one of those.
3: The stuff, the extraterrestrial.
0: Sure. Talking about aliens, yeah. This is a good time to be a researcher with the Department of War releasing more. And there's other governments, too, across the world that are releasing documents, kind of inspired by what the United States is doing. I do like seeing that. Thank you very much for your call. I appreciate it. And I do a lot of different types of broadcasts. I do news here in Detroit. I do fill-in shows for other talk shows across the country. And, of course, here for Coast to Coast AM. And this is a very unique show in the sense that there's nothing else like it. I don't know if you'll find another show that will talk about hoarding and aliens in the same show, which I love. There's so many things that are fascinating in this world that you don't have to go to political talk all the time. I 100% get it, particularly this time of night. It resonates a little bit. Let's go to the wild card line, and Adam is calling in Mississippi. Adam, you're on Coast to Coast AM. Go ahead.
4: Hey, Ron. I'm mentioning tonight about three past shows regarding the intergalactic phone and a beam that can be used to communicate to alien planets. wherever in the universe, and the alien greys that tried to land 65 million years ago, back when it was the dinosaurs, but this was confirmed by a CIA worker. But in short, my question is, could you do a show regarding the public school system and parents' rights? I feel like the show could benefit in this regard.
0: You're going to have to back up because, okay, we'll cover that in a second. What was the first thing you said? The alien graves?
4: The alien graves that landed 65 million years ago, confirmed by a CIA worker, and the intergalactic foam and the beam that they use to communicate to alien planets in the universe.
0: So what do you think about that? Do you think that, okay, graves aside, I mean, we can do searching for those, but graves aside, this foam and communicating with aliens outside of the planet, do you think that's possible?
4: I think it's possible. I mean, the disclosure folders for the aliens, we're not even there yet. So what else do they have?
0: There's a lot that they haven't released. And they keep teasing more releases, bigger and better releases. I keep wanting to see more, and I hope we get more. I really do. But, you know, they've been kind of sprinkling out. There's nothing in there that I would say is earth-shattering yet, but it's really fascinating to see the unredacted documents and really the videos that are released. There's some videos I've seen so far that have been really compelling, and there's always going to be skeptics and critics, which I'm glad there are, and I'm a skeptic and I'm a critic for a lot of the media I consume, because I think being in media, you start to fish out things that are a little bit weird. Some things don't add up. So you don't just take everything as truth that you find. You have to investigate and look into it for yourself, which is why you kind of start with the basis that someone's trying to pull a fast one on you when it comes to this. But when you have an official government release, I think it does help a lot. Thank you very much for your call. It does add a lot of credibility into it, and that's kind of what you need. Let's go east of the Rockies, and Helen is in Houston. You're on Coast to Coast AM. Go ahead.
5: Thank you for taking the call. Pertaining to the aliens, I'll just tell two quick little stories. Sometimes when we get together as friends out in the country, my husband was a farmer, and all the neighbors around us were farmers. And one of our most trusted and shy men said, well, he did see a UFO come in the pasture while he was plowing. And he said he was just so stunned, he never would tell anybody because he figured that they just wouldn't believe him. So that was one story that was told that, you know, we could believe this was the gentleman that wouldn't ever have said anything like that.
0: You know, I love hearing that because there's a lot of serious people that have these experiences, and you know they're not pulling your leg. They saw something. How did they describe it? Did they give you a description of it?
5: He just said something. It was a round object.
0: Okay. So a lot of different types of shapes. You know, there's some shapes that are, you know, round, the saucer. There's some that are cigar-shaped, some that may be somewhere in between. Well, okay. So is that your only experience?
5: Well, no. Then my husband and I, while we were teenagers, same community and everything, we went parking after the movie, and we were just looking. The sky was just really bright, beautiful stars, everything. So we were just getting ready to leave. When it was like an explosion, bright, bright light. It lit up everything. And we had no idea what that was. All we did was drive away as fast as we could.
0: Mm-hmm. And we were you in the middle of nowhere, or was this like a common area?
5: Well, it was close to the farm where Alan saw his sighting.
0: Yeah.
5: So, okay. But it was just so, and it scares the heck out of you when you have an explosion like 100 feet away from you. But it was like maybe 100 or 200 feet up off the ground. We always just, it was our secret. But we
0: two questions now. Do you remember the movie you saw is question number one. Question number two, what did you do when you parked?
5: We hugged and kissed.
0: Okay. Well, that's good. What was the movie? Do you remember the movie you saw?
5: One of the movies we saw was about this girl who was about 12 years old, and she was a little murderess. And would you believe that that's the movie we took Mother and Daddy to and when Lynn asked for my hand? Something, it was a bad child or a wayward child.
0: That's great. Thank you very much, Helen, for the call. And you're right about farmers seeing things. There's a lot of instances where farmers see things. There's a very famous one here in Michigan that was well documented. Thank you for that, for sharing that. What did you do when you parked? We hugged and kissed. I think we got time for maybe one more call. First time caller line, Jason is in North Carolina. You're on Coast to Coast AM. Go ahead.
6: Hey, how's it going?
0: Great. Go ahead.
6: Yeah, I was calling because, I'm not a super, superstitious person, but about a month ago, I stay out in Johnston County, North Carolina. It's just outside of Raleigh. And I'm kind of, a late night person, so I was sitting out in my car, smoking a cigarette because I have a baby, so I don't smoke in the house. And I saw a creature. I don't know what other way to describe it. Mm. Basically, I was sitting in my car, and there's some stray cats and stuff that kind of wander around my place. And then, again, it's out in the country. There's deer. And I was sitting in the car, and something came around the front of the car.
0: And
6: I'm sitting there, and at first I'm thinking, maybe it's one of the cats. And I was like, no, it's too big. And I was looking at the fur, and I was like, that looks like the fur of a deer.
0: Wow.
6: And then I was looking at it closer, and whenever I looked a little closer, I was like, wait a second, because its size, I was like, a baby
0: this is something else.
6: Bigger.
0: Let me do this real quick, because we're running up against the break. Are you willing to hold on and continue your story after the break?
6: Yeah, sure.
0: If you have time, I know it's late, but I'd love to hear it on Coast to Coast AM. Stay tuned. We'll take some more of your calls next hour.

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16: Fox News, I'm Deborah Valentine. Former Trump National Security Advisor John Bolton is scheduled for sentencing in October. Bolton pled guilty in federal court Friday to one felony count of illegally retaining national defense information.
17: The Justice Department says in 2018 and 2019, Bolton emailed more than 1,000 pages of information about his day-to-day activities as National Security Advisor, including top secret information to two family members. Neither person was authorized to receive it.
16: Fox's Mike Emanuel. The death toll from Venezuela's earthquakes has climbed to at least 920 people, 51,000 reported missing. Fox's Evan Brown.
18: Earthquakes registered magnitudes in the 7 range, hitting late Wednesday in coastal cities such as La Guaira and Morón and the capital of Caracas.
16: The U.S. military is deployed to assist. 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
20: I'm Chad Pergram with the Speaker's Lobby. There's worry on Capitol Hill that a Senate bill overhauling college athletics could financially wreck historically black colleges and universities and could reduce chances for college education for minority students if there's no action this year. Senate Commerce Committee Chairman Ted Cruz of Texas and Ranking Member Maria Cantwell of Washington say they reached out to members of the Congressional Black Caucus and want the group's input as they seek the necessary votes in both chambers. The CBC, however, has shown no signs of backing the bill. The caucus helped shelve a competing competing House measure in protest over a recent round of redistricting related to the voting power of black voters. The CBC urged Cruz and Cantwell to pause action on their college athletics bill. Cruz and Cantwell have refined an argument aimed at securing some CBC support, that their Protect College Sports Act is the lone measure on Capitol Hill capable of becoming law, and doing nothing legislatively would simply be a choice historically black colleges and universities could not literally afford. With the Speaker's Lobby, Chad Pergram, Fox News.
5: It's Fox Wheels.
6: Waymo is recalling almost 4,000 of its robo-taxis after more than a dozen incidents in which the autonomous vehicles entered closed freeway construction zones. According to the National Highway Traffic Safety Administration, that points to a software issue. The recall report shows that Waymo's Field Safety Committee began reviewing the issue in late April after examining six incidents in which robo-taxis drove past ramp closure signs and entered freeway construction zones. The committee met again in May after identifying seven additional instances involving active construction zones. As a result of the reported incidents, Waymo implemented freeway driving restrictions while engineers worked to identify the root cause. The recall covers Waymo fifth-generation automated driving systems. We're told that a software remedy remains under development. That's Fox Wheels. I'm Jeff Manasso, Fox News.
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0: And we're going to take some more of your calls this hour. It is an open line on a Friday night for Coast to Coast AM. And right before the break, we had Jason in North Carolina call in. And wow, he was discussing something he witnessed there. So he's going to be the first caller up when we start taking your calls. If you want to email me, RyanRecker@coasttocoastam.com is how you do it. To kind of reiterate, Jason said one night he was sitting in his car. He saw what looked like, what was it, a cat or a deer? And it turned out not to be. So I want to hear how this story goes. In fact, I know sometimes we get close to an end of an hour or we have to go to a break. And when the break has to happen, it has to happen. I'm so glad he's holding on. I can't wait to hear the rest of this story coming up on Coast to Coast AM. Don't go anywhere.
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0: And welcome back to Coast AM. I'm Ryan Recker. If you want to email me, RyanRecker@coasttocoastam.com. It is a Friday night. We keep the phone lines open. And right before we had to go to break, we had Jason from Raleigh, North Carolina call in. Jason, I hope you're still there. Are you?
8: Yep. I'm still here.
0: Ooh. Oh, boy. I know. I'm so glad you took the time to hold on. But you said, let me try to reiterate. This happened not long ago. You were in your car late at night and you saw something. What did you see? And I want to hear how this story ends.
8: Again, the only way I can describe it is a creature. Like I'm again not big on superstition. Like I've always been open minded. Like sure, there could be aliens out there, but I'm not one of those people that's big into like there's demons here and there's things, you know, Bigfoot running around in the woods. I've never been one of those people, but this was something. It spooked me. It really did.
0: How far away was it from you?
8: Initially, maybe 4 feet.
0: Okay, that's very close. You're inside your car?
8: Yeah, I was sitting in the driver's seat of my car, smoking a cigarette. So basically, to my left is the tree line, and to my right is my house. Mm-hmm. And the tree line is only a couple feet from my car. And so I'm sitting in my car, and this thing, again, at first I was thinking, oh, maybe it could be one of, you know, there's stray cats that runs around And I was like, oh, maybe it could be one of the stray cats. And then I was like, no, it didn't look like a cat. I was like, it had kind of like the fur of a deer, but I was like, wait, it's too short to be a deer. Like, yeah. It had the fur of a deer, but like, I saw the back end, I was like, no, it's too short to be a deer. And so I made a sound, like, I'm sitting there with my window all the way down, again, smoking a cigarette, and I just went, huh? As soon as I made the huh sound, like, what is that? It jumped about 8 feet onto a log to the left on of my car. As soon as it did that, I made the, like, you know, I said basically, you know, I know we're on the radio, what the F? And, like, as soon as I said that, I was like, what the F? It stood up on 2 feet.
0: Whoa.
8: And it was only about 3 feet tall, but it stood up on 2 feet. And it was an immediate fight or flight response of, like, again, it scared the crap out of it. So I started grunting at it, like, what? You want something? Come on, let's go. So, and if I guess I surprised it just as much as it did me, and it started backing away. But, again, I, like, that was the only thing I could do was start to challenge it. And it started to back away and go further into the tree line. And
0: whoa.
8: It kept going, and every time I made a challenge, like, let's go. It made the weirdest grunt, like guttural sound I've ever heard. It was, I don't know. It was actually a YouTuber. It's called Mr. Ballen. It's like, okay. You know, Mr. and then Ballen. And he has a video that's called The Scariest Sound Ever Recorded, I think is what it's called. And that's the closest sound I've heard to it. But the video,
0: wow.
8: Guys, look at, apparently they went out on a camping trip and heard something and recorded it. And it was the closest sound I could find, but apparently they had it analyzed, and somebody said it was supposed to be something 7 or 8 feet tall. Like, this thing was about maybe 3 feet tall.
0: Okay.
8: And again,
0: follow up.
8: The only thing I was thinking
0: is,
8: like, I was like, maybe it's a kangaroo. I was like, maybe it's
0: kangaroo, like, North Carolina.
8: I know. I was like, maybe somebody had a pet kangaroo and it got loose, but it had it walked on four legs and then two, and
0: it
8: then
0: stood
8: it,
0: up.
8: It like it had like a face of like an ugly cat. And
0: well, okay,
8: my stepson, he was a,
0: could a, is a, it sorry, possible? Yeah, have you ever seen a bear without fur?
8: Yeah. No. This it had fur. Yeah,
0: it had
8: fur like a deer. It had a smooth, like, but it had a really it had a face. There's a character apparently on a show called, like, again, I thought this was serendipitous. That's why I called in, because I've been literally, like, since then I've been kind of looking into it. Cause I've never been one of those people, but there's a character on a show, Dragon Ball Z, called Beerus. It looked like the character from the show, like the face looked like this character from the show Beerus, but just uglier. Like, it was almost like a rat and a cat
0: face. Wow. Okay.
8: But
0: well,
8: with the body,
0: bears
8: with the body of a deer that could stand on 2 feet.
0: I'll tell you, bears without fur are strange-looking animals, and that was the first thing that came to mind. Hold on. When you saw this and you yelled at it, how long did you wait in your car before you got out? Were you afraid to get out?
8: Yeah, that's the thing. I yelled at it, and it backed up into the tree line, and then I turned because I have a knife that I use for work, and I was trying to find it. And then I turned back, and I was like, okay, I found a knife. And then I realized, like, oh, crap, I'm trapped in my car, because while I was looking for this knife, what happened if it came around on me and is under my car? So I had my mom, she got hurt, so she lives with me and my wife. And so I started calling her and my wife. And, like, my wife finally picked up, and then I was like, hey, there's something here, blah, blah, blah. And she was scared. She's like, why would I open the door? Blah, blah. I was like, just go wake up my mom. And I had my wife and my mom. I was like, I just need you guys to come out here and make some noise and, like, shine lights on my car so I can get out. I was like,
0: run cover. Again, yeah.
8: I'm about 30 feet from the house. I was like, dude, and from then on out, because I normally park, again, kind of parallel to my house along the tree line, but now I park right up against my house.
0: I get it. Well, let me ask this. Jason, are you at your house right now?
8: Yeah.
0: Do you look out the window expecting to see it at some point?
8: Oh, I'm sitting in the car and I watch, like, and I've been waiting, and like, because of how scared it kind of made me, I've almost kind of wanted to see it again. Like, no, I'm like, come back, I'm gonna get you. Like,
0: you know, you want to come back so you can get, you know, sometimes when you're in the heat of it, you don't get the best look at it. You're not thinking that way. But now that you've experienced it, if you see it again, take as many mental notes as you can or snap a photo. Oh, would that be great? And give us a call back, Jason. I appreciate it. Thank you for that experience. I'm glad you held on. That is weird. Kangaroo-like, making weird noises. Let's go west of the Rockies, and Mark is calling in from Roseville, California. Mark, you're on Coast to Coast AM. Oh, maybe not, Mark. How about... gotcha. Okay, we're trying to fix the phone lines here. We'll get this sorted out. I got an email. A person emailed in and said, where was it? This is from George. The government is manipulating UFO information. They are testing holographic weapons systems. I don't know if that's the case. I want to say that's not the case, mostly because instances where there have been unidentified craft, where people have come in contact with it, and part of it is, okay, there's radiation issues with where these things have landed before. That's strange. There's something physical happening here in some cases that you can't describe with a hologram. So thank you for that email. One person said, this is Chris who emailed in. Maybe you can mention my name on air. Okay. Was saying that when I was 8, my dad had a coworker that was friends with them. My dad would pick him up from work, travel to work. And one day I had to go use his bathroom. Went inside, noticed that my dad's coworker was a hoarder. Small piles of stuff, trails to hallways of trash spread out throughout. He said there was x-rays, signs, and things above the door, kind of labeling things. He said he lived to his 90s and still lived that way up until his 90s. He said, you name it, it should have been recycled or thrown out. He kept it. He was a good family friend. I just wanted to share this. Thank you, Chris, for that. I think there's a lot of people that have those type of experiences. One person said, hi, Ryan, this is Kyle. I work in Southern California right now. I just wanted to share my story. My grandma's house was haunted. The water in the bathtub would turn on by itself at the night, and I can hear footsteps in the hallways when I was sleeping, but it was not my mom or grandma. I got scared. My mom also claimed that she had seen an angel in her room. She said it looked like my grandpa or my uncle. That's fascinating. Sometimes when you're young, when you're a kid, and you stay at grandma's house, and you hear the clock dinging at the top of every hour, and you're just trying to fall asleep, and it's familiar, but it's also, you're not used to seeing the house when it's dark. So there's a little bit of spooky factor to it. I get that. The water turning on by itself is kind of a weird thing. I am not a fan of things randomly turning on. Don't like that one bit. How did the phone lines look? Are we okay to go back to them? Still working on the phone lines. That's okay. If you have an email, ryanrecker@coasttocoastam.com, if you want to message me on there. One person... this is Bill from Ohio, emailed me about Disclosure Day and said the film Disclosure Day that saw it this past week, thought it was okay. Thing that stuck out to me was perhaps aliens taking the form of common animals. Do you think that if aliens were among us, would they take the form of people, or do you think that they would use animals to go maybe under the radar? And much like Jason called in, and Jason was talking about the experiences of seeing this creature with the weird face and the deer-like hair and

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1: And UFOs and aliens and parking your car could be a part of it too. There could be, you know, seeing something in the middle of the night. It could be a weird dream. I find that the whole gamut of where we are as a society is there's a lot of interesting and unexplainable things out there. Sometimes the unexplainable is within us. We don't know why we hold on to things that we don't need to hold on to. We can't figure it out. Other people could look at it and say, I understand. Just get rid of it. You know, snap out of it. It doesn't go like that all the time. So there's a lot of unconventional type of topics out there I enjoy. And one of the nice things when they ask me to host Coast to Coast is that I get to be selfish as a host. I can ask all the questions I want to ask. And obviously, we open it up for you, the listener, to be able to get questions in too. But I get to ask all the things that I have a curiosity about. And I find that just such an honor that I get to talk to the most interesting people and get to ask the most interesting things. One person emailed and said, let's see, have tried sending messages while you're hosting, but texting just isn't a good way to do it. The texting don't work for me. There might be ways to text George, but for me, it's email. The email's the best way to do it. Ryan Recker at coasttocoastam.com. One person said, since it seems obvious when a discussion is about ETs visiting Earth, what about the case of Charles Hall in the Almost Human Beings just north of Las Vegas? Remember, it says Charles never signed any security agreement. Hence, that's the answer why he could talk freely about his year with them. I would love to talk to someone that's had experiences in the sense that they say they've looked at it in a scientific way, may have communicated with them in a scientific way. I don't know if non-disclosure agreements are covered after a certain point, meaning sometimes people disobey them towards the end of their life because they just want to get the information out. But that was a different generation of person where they would take things to the grave, not tell anyone, maybe their spouse, but their spouse could also keep a secret. And that was about it. I wondered what it would be like as someone that works in news. Let's say it was me. Let's say I witnessed something. And let's say the government came to me and said, you're not allowed to tell anyone. I want you to sign this piece of paper. And let's say I understand that across the country, there's probably a lot of people that said, we're not signing that paper that disappeared. That scares me a little bit. Would you feel like that you were under duress and you had to sign that piece of paper and not tell anyone? Or would you find it's your obligation to share this information? That's assuming there's someone there to tell you, you can't do what you got to do. They just sometimes assume that you get the gist of it. Don't talk about it. The type of person I am, and I would want to call George immediately and say, this happened to me. I got to get on tonight. I got to tell this story. And I would try to be descriptive as possible, and I would be as honest as possible. And then I would just be prepared for anyone that I've ever known, half of them telling me, he's gone off the deep end. We can't talk to you ever again. Basically saying that he's gone crazy or he's lying for attention. I would just be prepared to, you know, lose half of the people that I've called friends and colleagues. But I think the most important thing for me is you have to tell the truth. If you're trying to explore topics and you're trying to understand where we sit in this world and the strange things that are in it, the best thing you can do is tell the truth. If you don't know what you experienced, you can say, I don't know, but this is what I saw. I don't know, but this is what I smelled. I don't know, but this is what I heard. I don't know what it is. I don't have to jump to conclusions, but I know I saw something. That's what I want. I just want honesty. The part that makes me angry in the world of disclosure is people that are purposely trying to lie for YouTube video clicks, or people that want to sell a book, or people that want to get on a talk show and, you know, pitch their website or their services. I don't got time for that. I want honest people saying honest things. Well, we had a technical glitch there. I'm hoping that we get our

phone lines back up. And if that's the case, maybe we can take some of your calls coming up after the break. Sometimes this happens once in a while with the phone systems and the way technology is. You know how it goes. Everyone knows how it goes. We get it. If you want to email me, RyanRecker@coasttocoastam.com. I'll try to respond to some emails during the break. I was just reading some of them there. But either way, I hope we get to take some of your calls as we close out the show after the break on Coast to Coast AM.

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1: And thank you for listening tonight, and thank you for all the emails. We had some issues with the phone lines, called the engineer in, and I think we have it fixed. So I see some phone calls coming in, and it was a shame. We had so many people waiting on the line, and when the phone lines go down, they go down. It drops all the lines. So if you were on the line and you want to call back, thank you. I remember some of the names that were on there. I'll try to get to you first, but if you want to call in now, we're going to take calls for the next 20 minutes or so and try to do that here. One of the nice things about being on Coast to Coast AM in the Friday night fill-in host, I get to take any type of calls when the open lines come around. So whatever you want to talk about, we've had a wide variety there. 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You may see that there's a casting call. 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I think I saw, too, that there's 100,000 people on the website now looking for dates. How about that? All right, we'll take some of your calls coming up after the break. I'm Ryan Recker, Ryan Recker at CoastToCoastAM.com. 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
3: And welcome back to Coast AM. I'm Ryan Recker. I got an email from Sean who said, I am an on-call mortician. I listen to the show whenever I get a chance. Crazy how much I can relate to the topics. That is interesting. Thank you for the call. Have you ever seen Only the Lonely? That may be an interesting movie for you to see. It's a John Candy movie. It's a great film. Let's take some of your calls on Coast to Coast AM. It looks like our phone lines are back up and running after a little technical glitch. How about we start with Larry in Colorado? Larry, you're on Coast to Coast AM. Go ahead.
4: Hello there, Captain. How you doing tonight?
3: Doing great, Larry. Thank you for calling back. So what's on your mind?
4: You know, I've never seen an alien or Bigfoot or anything like that in my life. But I do believe the possibility that they do exist. Now, I believe in God. I'm a Catholic. And I believe that every living thing in the universe was created by God. Mm-hmm. Could it be possible that aliens are future human beings? Could we, I mean, when I look at the technology today, and what's his name landed on, going to Mars and setting up on the moon, could we possibly turn into aliens in 500, 1,000 years from now? And
3: yeah.
4: Another
3: okay.
4: question is, could they be good and bad aliens? Because I think I saw a picture of a town in Germany where they had orbs that were fighting each other, good and bad orbs. Have you ever seen that picture? And, do you know, could that be true?
3: Yeah, those things are easily doctored. But going back to what you're saying, the theory of this idea, aliens are humans from the future traveling back, either trying to stop something from happening or perhaps sightseeing, more of a historical journey, whatever it may be, that has become a more popular theory than I've ever imagined because it's been part of documentaries and a lot of people have been grabbing onto that one as of recently. I don't know if I buy that. They would have to be so far into the future. I guess that would explain the technology. But from my understanding, I just cannot fathom an idea of how time travel could work that way. It just doesn't make sense to me. But there's a lot of things that don't make sense to me. Thank you very much for the call, Larry. I appreciate it. Let's go to the wild card line in Burlington, Iowa. Taylor, you're on Coast to Coast AM. Go ahead.
5: Hi, Ryan. Oh, my gosh. I'm glad the phones are back. Oh, my gosh. That was pretty rough. But I wanted to talk to you about, to all the Coast to Coast listeners about my blindness, because I am blind and I can't see. And I've had people like jump over my cane. Again, that's a cane, not a stick. Again, some people have been calling canes sticks. That offends some of us blind people and we don't like that. So make sure to call, our canes and not sticks.
3: Okay.
5: Also, I have a joke. I don't know if we could take the joke.
3: Well, you know what? I'll be the judge of that. So let's hear the joke, and I'll let you know if it's any good.
5: Knock, knock.
3: Who's there?
5: There? Spell.
3: Spell who?
5: WHO.
3: I'll accept it. That's acceptable. Okay, Taylor, can I ask, how old are you?
5: I am 12. Everyone is asleep right now. This is the time we're supposed to be asleep.
3: So you're okay staying up this late? Your parents are all right with that?
5: Normally, I get a melatonin, but I was just so excited to be on Coast to Coast.
3: Taylor, can I ask you some questions about what it's like being blind and 12 years old? Is that okay?
5: Yeah.
3: What's that like at school? How do you participate at school?
5: So we have a lot of us blind kids about my age. We have on our computers, not like Chromebooks, but there are computers with a screen reader. It's called JAWS. It's like a screen reader for, it reads the screen to you, and there's navigator buttons and stuff, and it's really cool.
3: Okay, so that helps aid in that. Have you ever thought about getting a CNI dog?
5: I'm not eligible for that, I don't think.
3: They're very expensive. Yeah, that is part of it too. I know that. I worked with someone who is blind. He worked in radio, still does, for 50 some years at the same radio station in Delphus, Ohio. His name is Bob Alm, and he still uses the Braille to read his news in the morning. He is amazing. There's so much you can do with your life, Taylor, and I wish you the best. And check in again sometime, okay?
5: Oh, and then real quick, there is a Braille Sense. It's called a Braille Sense. It's almost like it's like a computer in itself, but it's got way more advanced features. But it's got really cool things. You could do documents on it. It's got email. Oh my gosh, it's really cool.
3: Okay.
5: I'd have to, Ryan, if we get a chance, I can walk you through the Braille Sense stuff one day.
3: I'll have to look it up. And let me say, if you get in trouble for staying up this late and your parents say, "What are you doing calling radio shows and talking to strangers this late at night?" blame it on me that I held you on the line so long, okay? Just throw me under the bus here. Appreciate the call, Taylor. Thank you very much. That's great. You have a lot of promise in your life. You could do whatever you want. I can just tell from talking to you. You can do whatever you want. Let's go to, how about the first-time caller line? Patrick is in Wisconsin. Patrick, you're on Coast to Coast AM. Go ahead.
6: Ryan, thank you so much. I really appreciate being on. And I want to start off by talking about how I first found out about Coast to Coast. This was back in the year 2000. And a number of friends and I, we chartered a raft to go on the Colorado River, Grand Canyon. And I brought a small transistor radio along. And I was just seeing what I could get in the canyon and ended up hearing Art Bell and thinking this was really cool, especially at times when we were almost a mile deep in the canyon. So that's how I came acquainted with Coast to Coast. So
3: I want to say I've heard you tell that story before. That sounds familiar. Have you emailed that to me, or maybe you've called it into the past?
6: Right. Yeah. And the other thing that I wanted to mention is I work at a historical society in South Central Wisconsin, and and it's a really neat building. We have a ghost story festival because we've had so many interesting encounters, and we've had all of our board members over the years who were non-believers become believers just because of the strange noises and shadows and lights, and because it was a library at one time, we constantly are hearing books dropped on the second floor. We go up and look around, nothing is around, and we had really kind of a funny story because we have a small gift shop, and the name of the town is called Beaver Dam, Wisconsin, and one of our non-believers who was actually our treasurer He sold a stuffed beaver and as a plush toy, and he put one on the shelf, and all of a sudden he felt something hit him in the back, and he looked down, and there was a beaver on the floor. And he thought, well, maybe it just fell off the shelf. But we actually did kind of a Mythbusters and tried to recreate the beaver flying off the shelf and hitting him in the back, and we could not do it. So we're blaming on paranormal activity. But one last thing I want to say is I believe in paranormal mentoring. And what I mean by that is I've worked at a lot of different museums and have done restoration work on it. And we have a famous museum in Wisconsin called Ten Chimneys. It's near Milwaukee, and it was a summer residence of famous actors, Alfred Lunt and Lynn Fontanne, and they actually have a theater named after them in New York City. Mm-hmm. And I did a lot of work for them. And here's the story. And it's going to be my last story real quick. And I was doing some work, took some outdoor furniture home and was painting it, and just couldn't just painting a decorative edge on it. And I was also repairing a trunk that belonged to Alfred, and he used it to travel all over the world with this trunk with all of his costumes and makeup and that kind of thing. And I was just having a really hard time putting on these this paint and then wiping it off. And I was having a hard time just perfecting my pattern that was similar to what he had. I backed up, bumped into his case. All of a sudden, I was right back painting perfect marks and perfect painting. And so I was, that's what I call my paranormal mentoring. I've had a number of different occasions because of all the different museums I worked at. So I'm a true believer.
3: Well, thank you for sharing that, Patrick. I really appreciate it. And yeah, thank you for the emails. I remember you just had your big gathering not that long ago, a couple of weeks ago. So happy to hear that, the festivals. So we'll have to keep an eye out for that for next year. Let's go back to the wild card line. And Alex is in California. Alex, you're on Coast to Coast AM. Go ahead. Oh, Alex is not there. How about Roberta in Tucson, Arizona? Is Roberta, welcome to Coast AM. Go ahead.
7: Thank you. I was going to tell a true story. This gal was blind, and she got a chance to take a trip, and she's struggling real hard to get on the plane with her guide dog, her cane, and her luggage, and the pilot sees her. So he went over and took her luggage and put it up in the bin and helped her get seated comfortable. And he said, may I take your dog for a walk? She said, sure. So here's this pilot getting off the plane with the seeing eye dog. And this guy comes walking towards the plane. He says, oh, no, I'm not getting on that plane. Not with a blind pilot.
3: That's perfect. I love it. Thank you. Thank you very much for the call. Oh, that was great. Let's go to east of the Rockies in Ohio. Davey, welcome to Coast AM. Go ahead.
8: Oh, yeah, I'm through, huh? Wow. Amazing.
3: We got you. Yeah. You're right at the end of the show here. You got lucky.
8: I got very lucky. Hey, thanks a lot. I heard you're talking about your grandma's haunted house and stuff. I had my own grandma. I was actually living there a long time ago, about 30 years ago, when she was alive, you know, and when she was in nursing home and stuff. So I was watching the house. Anyway, I had my girlfriend, and I woke up in the morning, and I heard the toilet flush, because I heard you talking about your grandma's like sounds, you know.
3: Naked
8: from the ghost. Yeah. So anyway, at that time, my cousin lived upstairs, Emmy, and she was supposed to go to Kent State to see her boyfriend her weekend, right? So I thought, wait a minute, is she still here, you know? And I looked outside to see if the car's there. It was not there. And all of a sudden, I heard my name, hey, Dave, and it was not Kimmy. And my girlfriend says, that don't sound like Kimmy. I said, no, it don't, does it? You know, so it was a true ghost voice, you know. And wow. At the same time, when I was 9 years old, my sister was 5 years old, and my grandpa was working, and I heard people walking in the attic, you know. And I go, wait a minute, that can't be grandpa because he's working. And my sister says, ask grandma if there's any ghosts here. And she said, well, I asked my grandma, and he had a cigarette back then, you know. And she said, you didn't want to answer the question at all, you know. I said, she goes, yeah, but they won't hurt you.
3: So you're saying there was multiple people that heard this. It wasn't just you. Other people heard this too.
8: Right. My girlfriend, like when I was 25 years old, and when I was 9 years old, my sister was only 5 years old, and we heard going up the attic, someone walking up there in broad daylight too, you know. And not only that, when my other friend was over there, and I went to the grocery store to get some beer. We're watching a football game. He goes, Dave, is there somebody else living here? I hear all kinds of furniture moving around. I said, nah, that's just a typical ghost walking around.
3: You know, no big deal to them, you know, when they get used to it.
8: I got all kinds of witnesses, you know.
3: That's good to have. You can share that experience. And you can talk about it.
8: There's another story, too. There's a guy, I was with my lady friend, right? And, I thought her dad was staring at us or something. He says, no, my dad hadn't been able to walk up these stairs for several years. I go, well, who is that? He goes, it's a ghost. I go, what? I said, what do you want? I'm staring at the guy with cane, you know? He just disappeared like ice cubes. And I put my shorts on to the, it's naked at the time. And I ran down the stairs, and I seen her dad snoring on the couch, you know. So I all kinds of witnesses, you know. I'm not the only one that saw it, so, you know. And
3: well, there you go.
8: Like too, a lot of times, you know. So just like you're talking about your grandma's house is a ghost haunted right. And stuff. Me too. You're not the only one.
3: Yeah, we hear it. Well, thank you, Davey. Appreciate it. I think I was more speaking generally. I don't feel like my grandma's house was haunted, but I feel like whenever you go, when you're a kid, to your grandparents' house, and, you know, you're laying on the couch sleeping, there may or may not be some plastic covering on that couch. So every time you make a move, you hear a little bit of the crinkling. And then as soon as the top of the hour hits, you hear the dong, dong, dong, dong. And everything's weird. And maybe you got to get up and go to the bathroom or get some water. And you look and there's always something out of the corner of your eye, a shadow. It never crossed my mind it may be haunted. I just thought that was common occurrences that happen at grandma's houses. All right. This was a fantastic show. I really enjoyed it. I'll be back again tomorrow night if you want to email me. Ryan Recker at coasttocoastam.com is how you do it. So many different people to thank. Let's start with Dan Galante, Donna Walker, Tom Danheiser, Adam Thompson, Gina Silvetti, Michael Cosio, Sue Trakis, Bill May, Sean Lottesuer, Lex Lonehood, my mentor Phil Tower, and the legends that make this all possible, George Norrie and Art Bell. And you! I'll be back again tomorrow night. Hope to hear from you soon. Have a great night.

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8: I'm Chris DeMeo. Former National Security Advisor John Bolton pleading guilty to illegally retaining classified files.
9: He emailed more than 1,000 pages of information about his day-to-day activities as National Security Advisor, including top secret information, to a pair of family members.
8: Fox's Kevin Cork. Prosecutors learned Bolton's emails had been compromised by foreign hackers. The U.S. military conducting airstrikes against Iranian targets after Tehran's drone attack on a Singapore-flagged cargo ship in the Strait on Thursday.
10: President Trump has complimented the new Iranian leadership as rational and not radicalized. However, that doesn't make them trustworthy.
8: Fox's Peter Ducey. Iran claims its forces will continue to target vessels as long as Israel persists military operations against Hezbollah in Lebanon. 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
14: 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Today, it's all about full body MRI scans. A focus on preventative health care is driving biohacking businesses designed to catch health issues before symptoms appear. And full body MRI chains are opening across the country, although some say it can cause anxiety and expensive follow-up testing. Tuesday, lymphatic drainage treatments and ice sculpting. Lymphatic drainage or detox massages can possibly help boost immunity improve circulation, and reduce bloating. They'll also look at the latest cold therapy. 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

0: from the Great Lakes. On the other side of Erie, I'm Ryan Recker, your host tonight on Coast to Coast AM. So happy to be with you on a Friday, because on Fridays we do open lines, second half of the show. Anything you want to talk about, we will do it. Looking forward to our guest in the first half. Ethan Fearson is the owner of Syndicon, a biohazard company that looks at hoarding situations, crime scenes, founded with his wife, Vanessa, in 2008. They've seen a lot in their biohazard remediation company. It's so fascinating because the TV show Hoarders grabbed my attention almost immediately, and it changed the way I think. There's not a lot of TV shows that change the way I think. I wonder some of the things that Ethan has encountered with his time on the job, how that's changed the way he thinks. I would say that's a job that would change you. If you want to email the show, Ryan Recker at coasttocoastam.com. I do check my emails. And by the way, this topic tonight was because of a listener named Rebecca from Minnesota. She requested it. And I messaged Tom and I said, what do you think? And he said, let's do it. So I'm really looking forward to the first half with Ethan. And, you know, I always check my emails in between the break, Ryan Recker at coasttocoastam.com. I try to reply to them during the breaks, things like that. I already have questions, like Matthew has a crime scene cleanup question already in the chamber. So we'll all try to get to that at some point during the interview. But if you have questions and maybe can't call in, I always check the emails. That's the way to do it. Ethan Fearson is our guest, and we're going to join him coming up after the break on Coast to Coast AM. Don't go anywhere.
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0: And welcome back to Coast AM. I'm Ryan Recker. If you want to email me, ryanrecker at coasttocoastam.com. Joining us here in the first half of the show is the owner of Syndicon. It's a biohazard remediation company in Southern California, founded some time ago, 2008, with his wife, Vanessa. Ethan Fearson, thank you so much for joining us on Coast to Coast AM.
1: Yeah, you're welcome. Thanks for having me.
0: I have watched the TV show Hoarders, and I'll tell you that it only takes one episode of watching Hoarders for me to want to clear out all the junk in my house. The compulsion to immediately start cleaning happens after, I don't know, maybe half a show even. It'll start to do that. I can't imagine what it's like for you to walk into some of these situations and have to deal with it in real life. I can turn the TV off. This is your career.
1: Yeah, that's right. I mean, you're certainly not alone. It is it's a common feeling amongst people who have worked for me. Some clients I've worked for, they spend about 5 minutes in there and they, you know, at the end of the day, they want to go home and just clear out everything in their house.
0: Yep. Well, you do crime scene cleanup too, and fire and water and mold, and the hoarding thing's really interesting because the psychological side of it. I sympathize with anyone that's had a fire in their house or had water back up in their house flooding. It's terrible to have to deal with that, but this is a whole different type of beast. So I'm hoping you can talk about some of the different hoarding situations you've had to deal with. And tell me what that's like when you first walk into a house. Is it just all a mess, or do you ever walk into a home and it's just neatly boxed up?
1: Both of those are true. We get all really? Sorts of situations. Mm. Oh yeah, there's degrees of hoarding, and from very minor where it's just I have a collection of porcelain dolls that just have overtaken my house, to the point where you literally have to climb over mountains of garbage and stuff to get anywhere in the house at all.
0: The porcelain doll thing's interesting because I think a lot of people listening here will have to deal with that at some point in their life when a parent passes away. So do you find a lot of that where, okay, mom and dad collected Coca-Cola memorabilia and you walk in and it's just filled to the brim and they don't know what to do with it? They're overwhelmed. How many times is that the case?
1: It does happen. I wouldn't say it's rare, but it's more often than not. There is a lot of just trash and debris and you name it.
0: What do people hoard then? What have you found that is more of a common thread?
1: It's really hard to nail that down. I've seen so many. We classify hoarders based on what they collect. For example, we had one house where it was nothing but newspapers about 4 or 5 feet high throughout the entire house. In addition to that, there was a water leak. So, and it had been going for, who knows how long. So all of that newspaper was like, it was a huge stack of just, 4 to 5 feet thick of paper mache. We've had, people collect animals. Cats are usually the most common offender. Cardboard boxes, not even stuff in them, just straight up cardboard boxes. It's not that hoarders collect one type of thing. It's anything you can imagine I've probably seen on a hoarding job.
0: Wow. Is hoarding a mental illness?
1: It can be. I mean, it's definitely a mental condition. Interestingly enough, what we've kind of discovered in our years of working with hoarders is that every time, not most of the time, not half the time, every single time, when we can either talk to the hoarder, which is rare, or we talk to the family member, we find out that they started hoarding after they lost a loved one. Now, whether that's a parent, a sibling, a spouse, sometimes a pet, it triggers something and they start collecting. They get locked in to that moment in time to where they lost that loved one. Like I'll give you an example. We had one of our probably top five worst hoarding jobs we've ever done. The hoarder was still there and we were clearing out her house. And she said, when you go into the living room, next to the front door, there's a chair. And on that chair is a bag of oranges. I want to make sure you save those. And I'm thinking, she just went to the store the last day or two. There's a bag of oranges. Sure, of course, we're going to save that. It's still good food. So we're working our way into the living room. We get to the front door. There's a stack of newspapers on this chair, and we're throwing it away. And I get to the bag of oranges, and they are months old. They are like mummified, petrified oranges. And I was like, well, this can't be what she was talking about. So I threw them away. And she grabbed it out of the trash can, and she's like, no, I want to save these. And I realized in that moment she had lost her husband. And it was at that time where I realized that she didn't see that bag of oranges as they were that moment. She saw them as they were the day she brought them home, which was when her husband was still alive. So it's a common thread. It's every single one, they've lost somebody, and for whatever reason, they just get stuck in that moment in time, and everything, despite how it looks, spider webs, cockroaches, rats, you name it, they don't see that. They are literally looking at the house as it was when their loved one died.
0: Wow. Yeah, I get that mentality in some ways. When my grandma passed away, my parents, particularly my mom, this was my mom's mom, they did not want to give up the phone number, even though no one lived at the house anymore. And it was one of those things where it was a connection to them. And it's not oranges, I'll give you that. But I think that type of mindset, I can understand that. And you're mentioning that sometimes you get to talk to the person who is doing the hoarding, and other times you don't. On the TV show, they always have the person there. And it's right. Documented on the A&E, very popular A&E show. And they try to talk them through it. Okay, we need to help you change the way you think about the oranges to, you know, so you can get past this. But you're saying that in real life, when you're doing these type of calls, you're not really working with the person that's doing the hoarding.
1: We are sometimes. I would say probably about 80% of the time, the hoarder is either sick and in the hospital and very unlikely coming back, or they've already passed away. And the family comes in, you know, to take care of the house. They knew nothing about the situation. They find out it's, you know, completely hoarded. So it's kind of a surprise to everyone most of the time.
0: Yeah, I can understand that, because they hide it pretty well. On the TV show, too, you hear the same thing. You know who knows? The neighbors always know. The neighbors are always trying to tell the city, hey, they haven't mowed their lawn all summer, and the smell is terrible, and they got 40 cats. And I'm pretty sure there's, you know, a hole in the roof. So neighbors normally tip people off, but a lot of times authorities are a little bit slow to react to those sort of things. Are you finding that sometimes the people are in the hospital? Is it because of their age and they age out of the house, or is it because of the conditions of the home may have given them a medical condition?
1: It's usually both. I mean, some hoarding situations, hoarding in general is probably, of everything that we do, it's one of, if not the most hazardous type of job that we do. You know, every time we go into a job, we have to do a hazard assessment for the safety of our crew. So we're looking out for things like electrical hazards, stuff that's going to stab or poke us, slip hazards, anything like that. And in a hoarding situation, in a severe hoarding situation, you have pretty much everything. You've got water, because what happens is they hoard and they're embarrassed about it. They don't want anybody to come in and try and, you know, fix a toilet that's leaking. So it doesn't get fixed and it just goes on leaking. Well, water creates mold. So then you get a mold situation. And because of all the stuff that's in the house, the water creeps into all that stuff. Mold starts to grow everywhere. So you have water, which is its own hazard. You have mold, which is its own hazard. You have electrical situations. A lot of times you have extension cords running all throughout the house because they can't access the outlets. So that creates a not only an electrocution hazard, but also a tripping hazard. You have situations where an avalanche could happen, depending on how high up the stuff is stacked. Slip and falls. I mean, you have every type of hazard that we run into on a job is mostly at one hoarding job.
0: Right. And you're doing crime scenes, too. Are you saying that hoarders and cleaning up after them is worse than blood?
1: 100%.
0: Wow. Okay. Why? So you're, I know you mentioned all those issues with the hoarding thing. I would assume that if you come across large pools of blood, that almost would be more dangerous than mold.
1: Yes and no. I mean, blood can be, it is pathogenic, you know, depending on what the person had. But the thing is blood is not going to necessarily, unless it's dried and disturbed, it's not going to become airborne. Whereas mold, the way that it reproduces is it sporulates. So it shoots out spores into the air, and those spores land on other surfaces, and then that starts to grow, and then shoots out more spores, et cetera. So when you're dealing with a situation that has a lot of mold, you have a very, very high spore count in the air, and that's obviously a breathing hazard. Depending on what type of mold it is, you have different toxigenic strains that could produce health effects. But the blood itself, I mean, unless you're ingesting it or, you know, getting it onto your skin where you have a cut, the odds of contracting anything from that are very minimal, as long as you are taking proper safety protocols.
0: You know, I wasn't expecting to hear, I'll take blood 7 days a week over a hoarding situation. And I know that this is kind of a look into the type of properties that you're going into. And I know Southern California is different from where I live in the Detroit area. Home values vary a lot in Southern California versus Michigan. But let's say $1 million house, someone that thinks about what $1 million house is. Now, in L.A., or San Francisco, $1 million house is not going to be, you know, it's all that extravagant. Much. But let's say you have a 2,500 square foot house, nice piece of property, updated, everything looks nice. Do you find hoarding situations in places like that, or is it mostly, you know, small homes that have not been kept up?
1: Hoarding affects everybody. It affects, it doesn't matter your race, it doesn't matter your gender, it doesn't matter your social status, how much money you have, where you live, none of that matters. It affects everybody of every class and every type. We've done houses in really, really, you know, degraded neighborhoods. We've done hoarding jobs in Beverly Hills. And everywhere in between. So it really doesn't affect a certain type of person. It's, again, depends more on their mental state and how they are when they lose somebody. And we all experience loss at whatever, you know, however much money we have, we always lose people.
0: Yeah. And the sad thing is, a lot of times, you're right, the people that are in these hoarding situations, they don't want people to know the way they live. And the TV show, I mean, even looking at the bathroom was enough, let alone the kitchen. Are you talking about when you walk in, it is from the front door to the back door, everything's stacked, or are there certain instances where some rooms are untouched? Because I've seen that on the TV show as well.
1: Oh, yeah. No, I mean, like I said, there's different degrees of hoarding. So sometimes you'll have the house itself looks completely normal, like any other standard living situation. And then you go into the master bedroom and you find it's, you know, packed with clothes and newspapers and fast food containers and soda cans and everything in between. It really depends. I mean, it doesn't affect everybody the same. Like I said, there are different degrees of hoarding.

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1: Like the last 30 years. And he had a pretty decent collection of Nazi memorabilia. He had about, I think it was like 150 guns throughout the house. I mean, we found one job. We found two coffee cans under the bed, just stacked with cash. We didn't count it all out, but we counted some of it, and we estimated it was about 30 grand just sitting in a U-band coffee can.
2: Oh, wow. Yeah. People hide stuff, gold, silver, coins, things of value outside of safes. Do you ever find traps? Because we were talking about the World War II. If you have 150 guns, my first thought would be you might be setting some traps in case people came into that house.
1: Yeah, it is something we are always, it's always in the back of our mind. Usually when traps are involved, you've got some sort of illicit operation going on, like a meth lab. We've never encountered a situation like that, but I have heard stories about it.
2: All right. What's worse now, hoarding or meth labs?
1: Meth labs can, they're very, very, very tedious in the remediation process. But again, hoarding is nothing really compares to a hoarding job.
2: Yeah, and I don't know what the disclosure laws when real estate. I know if you have a meth lab, you have to disclose that. Do you have to disclose hoarding? I wonder if you had to go in and clean a place out. Probably not, unless there were some pretty extreme situations of water damage, you know, mold, things like that.
1: Yeah, the mold you would probably, I mean, obviously depending on state regulations. I know in California, the mold would have to be disclosed. The hoarding, not so much.
2: Yep. Do you ever have repeat clients? So let's say you go in, clean a place out, and then you're back there a year later.
1: We've had a couple. It doesn't happen very often. We have some property managers where they'll have, you know, they'll have hoarders in some of their units. So we'll work with them multiple times, not the same unit, the same hoarder necessarily. But we did have one that I can think of off the top of my head. We were at her apartment about every 6 months. It wasn't really a severe hoarding situation. She just had a lot on her plate, and she was going through depression. So it just kind of got out of hand for her. It got to a point where she couldn't handle it herself. So she called us. We were there about every 6 months for about 5 years.
2: You know, something else that happens on the TV show is that when you're going through the process, they at first were a willing participant, and then they turned not into a willing participant. So there might have been someone that convinced them, okay, let's go through this. It's not going to be so bad. And then eventually when they're actually seeing things come out of their home, they're saying, stop touching my oranges. Do you get that a lot?
1: Yes, it has definitely happened. And the thing you have to keep in mind is as you pointed out, when they lost somebody, it's the things that are in the house, for whatever reason, whether logical or not, they hold some sort of connection to the person that they lost. So when you are convincing them, you're not really convincing them. They are reluctantly agreeing to have it cleaned out. And then when they start seeing the stuff, in their mind, they are, you're taking away their connection to, you know, their husband or whatever, whoever they lost. So it really just starts to kind of compound and make everything worse. And that's when they kind of flip out and they don't want to do it anymore.
2: Without getting too personal, Ethan, what does your home look like?
1: It's actually very nice. It's
2: okay.
1: You know, we have four kids and four dogs, so it tends to be messy at times, but certainly not hard. Oh,
2: good luck with the four kids, man. You're going to have, there's no way you'll be able to keep up with that. Because I think if I had a job like this, immediately my thoughts would be, my personal habits would be changing. The way I look at my own home would change. I'm guessing you've probably had moments like that too.
1: Luckily, I have a wife that takes care of the house very well while she's here. You know, if you've ever heard of the cobbler who wears, you know, old beaten up shoes, or the carpenter who has, you know,
2: oh yeah,
1: decrepit cabinets, it's, you do it while you're at work all day. The last thing you want to do is do it when you get home.
2: Yeah, it's like saying you don't buy a car from a mechanic because they don't work on their own car, because they are done with it by the time they get out of the shop. I get it. Ethan Fearson is our guest and the owner of a biohazard remediation company throughout Southern California.

0: Send-A-Con is the name of it, and we're going to continue talking about hoarding situations and crime scene cleanup with Ethan after the break on Coast to Coast AM. Don't go anywhere.
1: Hi, this is Mark Chapley from Chapley's Restaurant. 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
1: And our guest here is Ethan Fearson. He's the owner of Syndicon. It's a biohazard remediation company in Southern California. Find it throughout. It's an interesting discussion when it comes to hoarding and crime scene cleanup. I'm really fascinated by all of this. And sometimes you can look at a story and say, okay, I've seen the TV show. But this is a guy that lives the hoarder TV show. I find it truly fascinating. It makes me wonder, too, he says, a lot of times people just are embarrassed and they don't want to ask for help. They think it's beyond help. They don't want people to know the way they live. Next time I go to work, I may be profiling my coworkers thinking, okay, which one of these has the best potential to be a hoarder? And then I'm going to try my best not to look in a mirror and say, maybe it is me as I look around my office right now. We'll continue our conversation with Ethan. And if you have any questions for him, feel free to give me an email, ryanrecker@coasttocoastam.com. 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I'm getting some good questions in the next half hour. 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And we'll continue with Ethan Fearson after the break. 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

0: And welcome back to Coast AM. Our guest is Ethan Fearson. He is the owner of Syndicon. They are a biohazard remediation company. Him and his wife founded it in 2008, Vanessa. And you have four kids. Are they going to be growing up and getting into the business, Ethan? Or are you going to tell your kids, don't do the hoarding thing?
1: Yeah, well, our oldest is already he's already in the field. He's working. He's 18. So
0: is that right? Okay, yep. 18. He's getting right into it. So family business in that sense.
1: Yes,
0: I've seen some interesting emails come in, and there was one email in particular I saw. If I can find it, I think it's William who emailed and said, "My father grew up in the Depression. They always were arguing about money. And curious how different generations handle this." And I find that really fascinating because I remember my grandma, who also grew up in the Depression, she would do things like wash out Ziploc bags and leave them out to dry and reuse them. And would say, "Grandma, what are you doing?" You know, and she said, growing up in the Depression, if you didn't do things like this, you'd have nothing. Do you find people with that type of mindset are susceptible to hoarding? Because once they have the means and they're out of the Depression mindset, they're like, I just got to hold on to everything because that's the way I grew up.
1: You know, I have heard a lot of talk about it within the industry. I personally have not really come across that so much. A lot of the stuff that's held on to the hoarder seems like it's valuable or usable. Whereas any other rational person would look at that and go, well, that's obviously trash. So the logic is definitely there. What I have found with hoarding situations, you know, just about every single time is there is no logic to it.
0: I'm fascinated by it. And being a gawker probably doesn't help the situation. What do you do if, let's say, a loved one or someone you work with, a colleague, you suspect they may be in over their head? Do you find there's any techniques you can bring this up to them to help them?
1: Honestly, it's easy for us to do a hoarding job because we don't have any attachment to the house, the hoarder themselves, anything that's in the house. There's no real or sentimental attachment for us. So it's easy for us to go in and clean out a situation like that. Whereas if you're trying to help a family member yourself, and I've seen it a number of times where people go, oh, we'll just throw stuff away. And they get in there and very, very quickly find out that it's too much for them. They get overwhelmed because, again, they have a sentimental attachment to either the person or the stuff that's in there. And they spend more time, you know, going through stuff, looking at old photo albums, stuff like that to reestablish their connection as opposed to getting it cleared out, which is our goal.
0: Yeah. There was an old episode of Home Improvement. Probably didn't think this was going to come up on the show today. They were clearing out their mom's house, I believe, and they were getting it all cleared out, and they had all the memories of the house, and they kept talking about this wooden banister and all the memories on the banister. And then, of course, the new homeowners came through and said, oh, we can't wait to take that out and replace it. And they were devastated, the thought that anyone would replace that. And thinking about the hoarding situation with loved ones coming in, they probably sometimes have a hard time letting go too. You're right. Do you ever have to argue with family members? Or do you ever have to walk away from a job because people just don't want to give up things, or family members that hired you just don't want to give up things?
1: I think in the last 18 years, there's been maybe two jobs that we've actually walked away from because of a situation like that. For the most part, I'll give you the example of a hoarder who's passed away. The family comes in, they, you know, want the house cleared out. They're our client, so we're working for them. If they say they want to hold on to something, then we let them hold on to it. We just focus on the stuff that they don't want to hold on to. You know, there are some situations where by the end of the job, you know, there's three rooms just packed full of stuff that's all been saved. But it's, you know, it's objectively valuable, either it's sentimental or really actually valuable.
0: Mm-hmm. How many dumpsters do you normally fill up when you're clearing out a house?
1: Well, the rule of thumb is it's one dumpster per room, and that's for a standard hoarding situation. So if you have a three-bedroom house, it's probably going to be about three dumpsters.
0: Wow. Okay. That was a lot more than I thought you're about to say. Can you salvage anything that comes out of it? Or, you know, as soon as water and mold's involved, it's pretty much all a loss.
1: No, there are a number. I mean, a lot of hoarding jobs were able to salvage some stuff, depending on the situation. We'll get some situations where the family says, you know, we don't want anything in there. We just want the house empty. Whatever you find is yours. Throw everything away. But, yeah, I mean, there's lots of times where we find value. Like I said, at the end of a job, we'll have, you know, like a garage full of stuff that is salvageable, usable, sellable, whatever.
0: You know, it's interesting, too, when it comes to neighbors who pick up on this. It seems like if you report the neighbor and the living conditions they're in, the police are not normally interested unless there's animals involved. Then they'll be interested. Is that the case?
1: That is going to be a city ordinance issue, because we've had some cities that they just, you know, they won't touch it with a 10-foot pole. You can call code enforcement. You can call the health department. There was one particular case we did in Los Angeles where the neighbor was the hoarder and they were hoarding rats. I mean, they literally were just keeping rats. They had they had very little belongings in the house. They had tons and tons of cages and rats and rat nests, and it was just, it was a big situation. The neighbors had just bought the house. They had a, you know, a young daughter, and they would see rats running on their wall, running through their backyard, climbing up trees. And again, the neighbors usually know, so they reported the neighbors, and they tried everybody. They called the code enforcement, they called the health department, they called vector control. They called everybody, and nobody would do anything about it until they called the news. And they came out, they did a story on it, and that's when the local agencies got involved, and they hired us, and we got it cleared out.
0: Wow. So it really depends on the city. Can you best describe the smell?
1: Of rats?
0: What did it smell like walking into a property like that?
1: It's a very sickly, sour, sweet smell. I mean, it's not pleasant. It is absolutely not pleasant.
0: Do you have to put on the little Vaseline or whatever underneath your nose like they do the morticians and things like that?
1: So that is, I would say it's outdated. When you're dealing with a hoarding situation, I mean, we go in with, other than that situation, I mean, we're in full PPE. We have full suits. We have full face respirators, two layers of gloves. I mean, it's, especially right now with, you know, people kind of freaking out about hantavirus, it's a very real concern with rats. So when you're going to a situation like that where it's nothing but rats, we are absolutely decked out in PPE. You know, so we, but the Vaseline thing is, if you go into a hoarding situation where there's relatively few hazards, one of the absolute hazard that will be in every single hoarding job is a respiratory hazard. So it's usually a lot of dust. And as you start moving stuff around, it's going to kick up a lot of dust. So if you've got Vaseline over your lip, very quickly, that's going to get, it's the dust and the air particles, that it's all going to stick to that Vaseline. And your lips will get dried out. And it's just kind of a habit where you go to lick your lips, and you definitely don't want to be licking that.
0: Oh, no way. All right. Do you ever find dead animals? Dead animals? Do you ever find, have you ever found a human body?
1: We've never found a human body. We found, you know, the aftermath of a hoarder who passed away in the home. But as far as human remains, we've never found. We have found plenty of animal carcasses, cats, dogs, rats, you know, possums, raccoons. Yeah, we find carcasses a lot.
0: Let me ask this. I don't know. I know everyone's different. Would you ever purchase a home if you found out it was a hoarding situation before you?
1: If I did, I would absolutely make sure that I did a number of very thorough inspections throughout the home to make sure everything was intact. But yeah, I mean, hoarding itself, it can be handled.
0: I find the news thing is interesting. They contacted the news, and that's how they got attention that was necessary there. Would you recommend that in a situation, or do you think that's shaming them? Like, well, let's say you need to get attention to a spot. How would you do it if it was your neighbor to try to get that remedied?
1: I mean, if you've tried everything else and nobody wants to step up and do anything, the news is your best bet. In most cases, the hoarding is usually, it doesn't really spill over into the neighbor's houses. So it doesn't usually require that level of intervention. In that particular case, I mean, the rats were obviously not staying in the house and they were, you know, spreading throughout the neighborhood. So absolutely, that was the best call, I think, in that particular situation. But I mean, there was one in the news recently. We didn't actually take care of that house, but it was on the news. It was, I think the hoarder passed away, and the house was hoarded, but then it was taken over by meth heads, and they just turned it into a drug lab, and there were homeless people coming in and out of it at all hours of the day, and it just was creating a real nuisance for the neighborhood, and nobody was doing anything about it. So somebody called the news, and then it got attention and it got taken care of. So in some cases, it may be what's needed to get that handled.
0: Yeah, and that happens a lot. You know, I work in news here in Detroit, and we just had a story where, you know, same thing, a home, it was 40 cats, and the neighbors called police a bunch of times and nothing happened. And there was a water leak, so there was standing water in the basement with all the stuff that was being hoarded in it. It was just a nightmare. But you find the abandoned homes, that is being a big issue with local fire departments, because you get homeless or drug addicts that go into these abandoned homes. They start fires because the electricity's turned off, and that becomes a dangerous situation if it catches on, because now, you know, they're sending emergency crews in to look for people, and these firefighters' lives are in jeopardy. So yeah, there is a health related issue to it, because if these things get out of control, do you find, okay, going to the fire side of it, let's say a house is filled to the brim with things, you're saying that there's more issues with water and mold than there is fire risks? Or do you find sometimes fires have been started inside these homes too?
1: I mean, one particular job that comes to mind was, it was hoarded, and then it caught on fire, and the fire department came, put out the fire, but then nothing was done after that. So the water that the fire department used to put out that fire then sat in that house, and it was a three-story house. And so you walked in on the middle level, and there was one up above and one down, and the fire was on the top story. So all that water sat and then made its way down the lower two stories. So it was a pretty gnarly situation. But I mean, the water is what we run into more often than fire, if I'm being honest.
0: Yeah. How many situations do you find where the plumbing's not working or the water shut off?
1: Almost every single one. The water's not shut off. The water, because that, if the water is off, that is, that becomes a health issue. You can't live in a house that doesn't have a water heater. That's, you know, at least in LA. So, you know, that can become an issue. It also raises a red flag. If you have someone living in the house, but there's no water to the property, it can, you know, trigger some inspection and investigation. And again, the hoarder does not want that. So they're going to keep the water on whether it's leaking or not. And I mean, it's not every single job, but I would say the majority of them, there is a water situation.
0: Oh, I like always on that TV show, Hoarders, they show a clip of the toilet that's censored because it's so gross. I'm guessing the things that you have seen, do you ever get desensitized to it, or is it still shocking when you walk into a situation like that?
1: I've been doing it for 18 years, and it never, ever ceases to amaze me. It's, you know, you gotta stay focused on one area, one small area, clear that out, and then move on to the next. Cause if you are focusing on the whole house as you're in there trying to clear it out, you're very easily going to get overwhelmed. So we stay focused, but I mean, like I said, it never ceases to amaze me. You do kind of get used to it once you're in, once you've been on the job for a day or two, you kind of get used to it. But at the beginning, it's always, always shocking.
0: Right. So how long does it take normally to clear out a house? What does the average job length last?
1: So if you do it right, you can get about a dumpster filled per day. So if you have three dumpsters, it's about a 3-day job. And that's just to clear it out, the trash and debris and all that stuff. all the mold remediation, repairs, cleaning, all that stuff, you know, that's really depends on the situation. But as far as like the hoard itself, it's about a roll off per day.
0: Okay. Is it hard to find people to work with you?
1: You know, it's, we get tons and tons and tons of applications. And it's, we find for the most part, it's people who have watched, you know, a crime scene cleaning movie or TV show or hoarders. And, you know, it is a very interesting industry for sure. I find the bigger problem is keeping people around. We have a very, very high turnover because it's very easy to get burnt out especially on hoarding jobs. It is the number one type of job that we do that people get burnt out on so quick.
0: It has to take its toll. And I mean, you've been doing this for, what you said, 18 years, going on 18 years. That's a long time to be doing this. You got to be thinking to yourself, man, I don't know how much I got left in the tank. But what motivates you to keep going?
1: As strange as it sounds, I get a kind of satisfaction out of doing the work. You know, it's, you know, like you've seen it, I'm sure, on the TV show where they, I've never actually watched it because, you know, I deal with it on a almost daily basis. But, you know, you go into a situation where there's just trash and dirt and it's just disgusting. Then you go in there, you spend a few days in there, you spend a week in there, and it's, you know, you turn it into a livable condition. It's very easy to take pride in what we do.
0: Yeah, there's some satisfaction with that. But being in radio, I still watch WKRP in Cincinnati. I still watched Frasier. Even though it was radio related, I guess I still did that. Do you want to take some calls from listeners in the next hour?
1: Sure.
0: I'm sure there's a lot of people listening here that have some stories to tell and maybe are curious about some more stories that they want to hear from you. By the way, if people wanted to look you up online, and I know you're in Southern California, so it's kind of regional, where can they go?
1: They can go to www.sendecon.com. That's C-E-N-D-E-C-O-N. We also have a podcast where we talk about some of our more interesting jobs that we've done. It's called The Cleaning of John Doe, and you can listen to that anywhere you get your podcasts.
0: Great. Ethan Pearson is our guest. He is a biohazard remediation company. They work in crime scenes. They work in hoarding situations. Sendecon's the name of the company. We'll take some of your calls with him next. If you want to email me, RyanRecker@coasttocoastam.com. 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
10: Fox News. I'm Deborah Valentine. The U.S. launching fresh attacks on Iran on Friday in retaliation for the IRGC's drone attack on a cargo ship in the Strait of Hormuz.
11: We have a statement from CENTCOM saying that the targets were drone and missile storage sites as well as radar installations. It is a strong warning shot across the bow at Iran to get the IRGC under control and to stop firing on ships.
10: Fox's Jennifer Griffin, President Trump calling the attack a violation of the ceasefire. The U.S. military on the ground in Venezuela providing help following devastating earthquakes. Fox's Dana Marie McNichol.
12: U.S. military forces are now on the ground in Venezuela with U.S. Southern Command leading relief efforts.
10: The death toll has soared to at least 920 victims, with 51,000 people remaining missing. 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
13: I'm JT Mitchell with Super Talk News, brought to you by Mama Justice. If you get injured in an accident, call Mama Justice for a free consultation at 662-883-6262. More damage numbers are coming in after severe storms and flooding hit portions of South Mississippi last week as part of the remnants of Tropical Storm Arthur. The Mississippi Emergency Management Agency says 486 homes, 71 roads, and 3 farms sustained damage. Of the homes impacted, 116 were completely destroyed. The worst of the damage is being reported in Harrison and Stone counties. There was one fatality in Franklin County where a road worker was killed while cleaning up debris. The numbers will go up, MEMA says. The agency encourages anybody who had property damage from Tropical Storm Arthur to file an insurance claim and then use the agency's self-report tool at msema.org.
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17: 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There may be some disagreement on how to get there, but the goal remains the same, for each Mississippian to reach their American dream. 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
13: The man accused of setting fire to Beth Israel Synagogue in Jackson is requesting another trial delay. Spencer Pittman has already received one delay after the January blaze, but his attorney is now saying they need more time to look at materials. As of now, Pittman will face a jury in August and could spend decades in prison if found guilty. In national news, President Trump is threatening a 100% tax on European imports if countries impose new taxes on U.S. tech companies. Fox's Jared Halpern is in Washington.
18: Any European nation imposing a digital services tax will immediately be met with a 100% tariff on all imports to the U.S., President Trump warns in a social media post. The president says EU nations are considering an imminent implementation of the taxes that would charge American tech companies.
13: Reporting for Super Talk News, I'm JT Mitchell.
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1: America, welcome. It is Eric Erickson here across the United States. Delighted to have you with me. The phone number is 877-973-7425. Should you wish to be on the program, I would be very, very happy to have you. 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The Not Safe for Radio show coming to Metro Atlanta. There's a great hotel if you want to come in and hang out with us. I'll be there shaking hands and taking the stage, and it'll be a lot of fun. We got to start before we get to the just so you know, the president has canceled signing the Save America, or canceled signing the housing bill, and decided that until the Save America Act passed is passed, he's not going to do anything. It's not going to happen. The only thing the Save America Act is really good at right now is getting Republican voters to hate the Republican Congress so that they don't show up in November, so that Republicans can go back into the minority, because the conservative movement profits from being in the minority. That they don't actually want to lead. They want to be in the minority. The conservative movement in Washington does, because they make a lot of money. And so they are getting your hopes hung up on the passage of the Save America Act, which lacks Republican votes in the Senate. The president has bought into this, and so he's going to kill the housing bill, which I'm fine with because I thought it was a bad bill. But he's not going to get the Save America Act passed. What he's going to do is cause Republicans to completely lose everything in November as the socialists ascend. Friends, Mamdani had a good night last night. Here's John King from CNN.
2: That projection, Abby, means that the mayor, Mamdani, does get a sweep of the three races in which he endorsed in Democratic primaries tonight. The Democratic Socialist candidate, Danielisa Avila Chevalier, beating a powerful Democratic, longstanding Democratic incumbent, Adriano Espaillat. Much more narrow race than the other two districts here, but this is, again, a Democrat. This is a mayor making a statement. This is a candidate making a statement. You're having the conversation with your panel about we want new, we want different, and yes, we want more liberal. In this particular case, Espaillat is certainly a Democrat and a progressive, but this is part of the generational divide. We've also seen the Democratic Party. We want new, we want younger, but there's one for the mayor, there's two for the mayor, and there's three tonight. So the conversation is going to be, Abby, number one, how much power does Zoran Mamdani have in New York City politics? Number two, he's also making some enemies tonight, let's be honest.
1: He's making some enemies. At the one of the events last night, I think it was for Chevalier, we'll get into her. It was a mostly white crowd, and you need to know the data here. Darlisa Chevalier is one of the candidates who won. She beat Adriano Espaillat, who is the chairman of the Congressional Hispanic Caucus. So the chairman of the Congressional Hispanic Caucus has been ousted by a communist. She calls herself a Democratic Socialist. She's a communist. She won, by the way, with younger voters, college-educated voters, high-income voters, and white voters. So white, high-income, college-educated, young voters supported Chevalier, the communist, in New York City. And again, they call themselves Democratic Socialists in this country, but they're actually communists. And at her rally, when Hakeem Jeffries came on television to talk about the win, they overwhelmingly, and by the way, it was overwhelmingly a white crowd with barista haircuts. That is the crowd of overwhelmingly young, white, high-income progressives chanting, "You're next," as Hakeem Jeffries comes on television. So just so you understand who the, and by the way, this woman's going to win. This is a district drawn to be safely Democrat. Chevalier is going to win. These progressives are going to win. She was the leader of Columbia University apartheid divest to stop doing business with Israel. She has called for the abolition of police, prisons, and borders. She has clarified her position on defunding police by writing that her vision means ending policing, full stop, period, no more police at all, ever. She has retweeted posts saying, yes, literally abolish the border and all deportation is wrong. She calls the United States an effing disgrace, referred to the United States as occupied territory, Native American land, and joked about wiping her dirty hands on the American flag and using the American flag as a coaster for her drink. She wrote favorably about communism and wrote that we need to seize the means of production, called for nationalizing utilities, pharmaceutical companies, and seizing all properties from landlords, and wrote that the pyromania associated with anarchism is very intriguing to me. She called Joe Biden a rapist and a war criminal. She said she wouldn't vote for him. She said F Kamala Harris and criticized Bernie Sanders and AOC as being too pro-Israel. She has retweeted a post saying Israel doesn't exist, and she wrote that black and Arab men fetishize ugly colonizer women. That is who Zoran Mandami helped get elected, Darlisa Chevalier, and she will go to the United States Congress with those views. Now, as the leader of the Columbia University Apartheid Divest Group, this is what the group stands for. One, we will not stop until the university fully divests from all forms of settler colonial violence. Two, divestment is not an incrementalist goal. True divestment necessitates nothing short of the total collapse of the university structure and American empire itself. It is not possible for imperial spoils to remain so heavily concentrated in the metropole and its high cultural repositories without the continuous suppression of all populations that resist the empire's expansion. We must divest from this to undermine and eradicate America as we know it. We refuse to allow Colombia to return to a state of normalcy. Normalcy is the structurally impelled displacement and eventual destruction of the Palestinian people. We act in full support of the Palestinian resistance. This action is first and foremost an effort to extend the successes of the Palestinian resistance to the heart of the empire itself, to translate their resilience in Gaza to unrest and violence in America. So this woman, who the Democrats will send to Congress in November, believes that we must eradicate America and the American empire and bring unrest and violence to America. Now, here's the problem. She has to take an oath to uphold, protect, and defend the United States. She will take that oath because she's willing to lie. She's willing to take the oath. But Congress is under no obligation to seat a woman who has taken the position that we must eradicate America and bring unrest and violence to America. That is her stated position. That is what she believes, to undermine and eradicate America and use violence in America. Congress is under no obligation to seat her in November. And if the Republicans maintain the majority, and they're probably not because of some of the things the president is doing, well, the Democrats will seat a woman who is pledged to eradicate America from within. The enemy is from within. She's not alone, though. She also is going to be elected with Brad Lander. He is the man who stood before the Islamists, who sang to them in Arabic, and when he was gone, the imam pledged death to the infidel. Not only that, but Zoran Mandani also supported Eber Kawas. She will go to the New York State Senate as Mamdani's replacement. She said 9/11 was America's fault due to capitalism, racism, white supremacy, and Islamophobia. And she has worn a headband from Hamas. Ladies and gentlemen, we have gone from the Democratic Party being the party of the working class to the party of Islamic socialists. The Democrats' campaign position within 10 years is going to be, let's fly a plane into One World Trade Center. I mean, the Democratic Party is becoming the party of Islamic radicals. They actually are nominating and will send to Congress an Al-Qaeda volunteer in New Jersey, not far from the shadows of the World Trade Center. The real test, however, is not these districts, because these districts were drawn in New York to be districts won by far-left progressive Democrats, and the Democratic Party nationally is going to be bound to these people. The real test is going to be Michigan. See, Michigan is a state that Donald Trump has won twice. And the Democrats there are rushing to nominate Abdul El-Sayed, I believe his name is. He is the doctor who was not a physician. He never actually had patients. He's claimed in the past that he had patients, but has finally admitted that, no, he's never actually had patients. He's got a medical degree, but he's not actually a physician who sees patients. He also believes Israel should not exist. He is pro-Hamas. He is an Islamic sympathizer. He is Muslim. He believes that Israel shouldn't exist. He is on the side of Hamas and Hezbollah. He believes that the United States should realign itself towards the Islamic world against Israel. The real test is going to be, can a guy like that win Michigan? Will the Democrats rally to a man who is a terrorist sympathizer in Michigan? That's the test. And I don't know that Michigan's going to do that. It's wild to see. The Democrats have decided, at least in urban areas, they can become a fully socialist communist party. This is Jonathan Lamar on Morning Joe this morning.
3: Yeah, and Democrats feel good in recent cycles, since the 24 disaster, about finding the right candidates for the right races. I was talking to some Democrats yesterday who reminded us, as we look towards this November, the success that Democrats had running moderates for the governor's races in New Jersey and Virginia. They won both. But yet, and we're seeing the same there in South Carolina, they feel very bullish about a lot of races coming up this fall. But yes, it's not a one-size-fits-all solution. And in New York City, certainly that's the story here, is Zohran Mamdani, you know, in his early days in office, having significant coattails, being a kingmaker and picking off. You're choosing, Joe, to use his political capital to pick off some incumbents, to put in some of his sort of more of like-minded fellow travelers, more to the left than others. I mean, Dan Goldman has a record that a lot of Democrats are pretty happy with the exception of some of the support for Israel in the months after the war. And also, there's also here in New York, there's sort of the Latino political machine also showing its age. I think that's part of it as well. That's a subplot to what happened here. But no doubt, what worked in New York City, Democrats aren't trying to replicate it other places. It's not one size fits all.
1: Yeah, except you're going to be bound by these people. I mean, that's the thing for the Democrats. What Hakeem Jeffries understands and what Nancy Pelosi understands and what Chuck Schumer understands is that these Democrats will become the face of the Democratic Party, because a lot of the upper income young white people in the media are sympathetic to these people and will overwhelmingly support and give cover to these people. Think about all of the coverage that AOC gets from the media, all the coverage Bernie Sanders gets, all the coverage Elizabeth Warren gets. These people who the Democrats have nominated who hate America will become the face of a Democratic Party. And it again is notable the trend line holds up in these urban areas. It is young, high-income, college-educated white people who are voting for the communists who openly despise America. And it is the black and Hispanic people who are standing up against them. And those black and Hispanic people at some point are going to move to the Republican Party. We've already seen it with Hispanic voters. We're going to see it in Texas with James Tallarico on the ballot as Hispanic and black voters decide this guy's too radical for us. We're going to start seeing this trend line. The Republican Party is going to become an increasingly non-white party, which, by the way, Republicans, is another incentive for you to drive out your anti-Semites and your racists who masquerade as Christian nationalists, who are racist, who are pro-Hitler, who are not yet elected. The Democrats are starting to elect the pro-Hitler crowd. Republicans, you need to drive them out. Tucker Carlson has already walked away from you. Marjorie Taylor Greene is walking away from you. Get the rest of these people out of your party and make a home for these non-white people who love America and hate the communists, who want to fly planes into buildings and think it's our fault when it happens. The Republican Party is going to become the diverse party. It's already starting to happen. No one wants to be in the party with the awfuls, the affluent white female urban liberals who have now going to send to Washington a woman who is pledged to destroy America and spread violence across the country. That's actually what the woman is pledged to do in writing. And the affluent white female urban liberals just got her elected. She's still got to get through November, but she will, because that's the way the district is designed. And we will see more in black Hispanic voters leave to flee these awful white women who keep wanting to destroy the country.
0: Have something to say?
4: Hello.
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4: Did you know there's no such thing as darkness? I mean, it's a thing, but it's not a thing. Technically, darkness is just the absence of light. Someone living in physical darkness for extended periods of time suffers physically and mentally. Darkness is disorienting and debilitating. You know, the same types of things happen to individuals and societies in a spiritual and moral sense. Look, it's not actually that hard to diagnose the darkening condition of our souls and our society. We are actually moving further away from the light. Friends, here is the elementary truth we must embrace. God is light. Jesus is the light of the world. And the further we drift from him, the darker things will become. The need of your heart and mine and the need of our day is a genuine awakening, a real turning to God. He's the light, the antidote to the darkness. 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

0: You may not agree with him, but he tells you the truth. It's the Eric Erickson Show.
1: Well, welcome. It is Eric Erickson here. Let me give you the state of play happening in Washington. The president has been planning to go to speak behind closed doors at lunch today to the U.S. Senate Republicans who are very angry with him over the Iran deal. The president was going to go to Capitol Hill this morning and sign the housing bill. It is a bipartisan bill to increase the supply of housing in the United States, and it's actually a bad piece of legislation. Oh, the lobbyists love it, but one of the things it does is it restricts investor ownership in houses. They did a terrible job drafting the legislation so that if you are a small businessman who owns rental homes in this country, you too would be impacted by the bill, not just the big BlackRocks and Blackstones and investment companies. It really is amazing that this bill got out. It's a bipartisan bill. You know what they say about bipartisanship in Washington? In Washington, they're actually two parties, the stupid party and the evil party, and occasionally they get together and they do something that is both stupid and evil, and the press calls that bipartisanship. That's what this bill is. And the president was a big supporter of the bill and pushed the bill and got the bill passed and was going to Capitol Hill today for a big signing ceremony. And the Republicans took to the podium to talk about the bill and praise the president for his support of the bill. And while they were talking at their press conference, word came the president decided he's vetoing the legislation. Well, at least he's not going to sign it. Now, if the president doesn't sign the legislation, it becomes the law of the land after 10 days under the Constitution. So he may allow it to become the law of the land without signing it. But the suggestion and the fear on Capitol Hill is he's going to veto it unless the Save America Act gets passed. The Republicans don't have the votes in the United States. This isn't a filibuster in the Senate. This is the Republicans themselves don't have 51 votes in the Senate for the Save America Act. What's going to happen is the president is now going to kill his bipartisan and highly popular housing bill to try to get something passed that is not going to get passed the United States Senate. And well, now he's going in to talk to senators who are furious with him now over this as well. It's going to be a fun day on Capitol Hill. We'll get into it when we get back. First, I got to tell you, I turned the heater on my perfectly snug mattress pad last night because my house was cold. 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
1: Hello and welcome. It is Eric Erickson here. I am delighted to have you with me. What a day. What a day. The president is intended to go to Capitol Hill today. He was going to sign the bipartisan housing bill, which is a bad bill that he supported. And it's got overwhelming bipartisan support, which means nothing. There are two parties in Washington, the stupid party and the evil party. Occasionally they do something that's stupid and evil, and that's called bipartisan. And it's heralded by the press as a major accomplishment. It's stupid and evil. The housing bill is actually not a good bill. It's loaded up with waste and fraud and abuse. It's filled up with greed. It's filled up with graft. It will punish small businesses who have gotten into the rental housing market, not just the big businesses. It's not a good piece of legislation. But in Washington, they love it because it's a compromise between the stupid party and the evil party. The president was a big champion of the housing bill. He announced he was going to go do a big signing ceremony on Capitol Hill. But the president has now decided to kill the housing bill that he himself wanted, and the White House played a key role in drafting, because he wants the Save America Act passed. Now, I'm going to be brutally honest with you. In Washington, D.C., the professional conservative movement prefers to be in the minority. When you are in the minority, you do not have to lead. You don't have to compromise. You don't have to get anything done. When you are in the minority, you can throw rocks at the majority and say, well, that wouldn't happen if I were in charge. And everyone else has to counter a negative. This would not happen if I wasn't in charge. So what would happen? Well, not that. What's your vision? Well, you don't have to have a vision when you're the minority. You can just say not that. And the conservative, establishment in Washington, D.C., they make more money when they are in the minority. You have a bunch of aggrieved people. And aggrieved people, you can keep angry. And keep saying, if we were in charge, we wouldn't do that. And occasionally they become the dog that caught the car. And the professional conservative movement in Washington, D.C. never does well when they catch the car. They tend to get run over by it. Because here's the thing. The country is not all conservatives and not all Republicans are conservatives. And occasionally to get stuff done, actually, you have to compromise. And the conservative establishment in Washington takes an uncompromising position, very much like the Democratic Socialists do, that you absolutely can't compromise. Now, I'm sympathetic to the conservative movement, but I have been a part of this movement for a very long time, and I see how when we get the majority, we tend to always screw it up because we tend to not be able to get anything done. And I'm fine not getting anything done because I think Washington should do less. But the conservative groups in Washington, D.C., feel like if they get in charge and they have an agenda and the agenda is rejected, well, screw everybody. We're just not going to do anything. They much prefer to be in the minority so they don't have to come up with the legislation. They can come up with pipe dreams, and they can keep everybody mad and divided. It's very unfortunate. I would like to see the conservative movement lead. The problem I have with the professional conservative movement in Washington, D.C. is very simple. They can't help but die on every hill. It gets them money. Every hill is a hill to die on when you are in the professional conservative movement in Washington. And think about it. There's no check on it. In the same way, the Democratic Socialists in New York are not hanging out with people who love America. The conservative movement in Washington, D.C. is not hanging out with people who want to get stuff done in Washington. So the conservative movement, like the Democratic Socialists, they move to their extremes, and they will not compromise, and they will not recognize reality. And as someone who is very conservative, in fact, I would argue more conservative than some of the people who

0: were inside the conservative movement in D.C., but also recognize reality because I'm not in Washington, D.C., hanging out in the circle of jerks that gets together every day for conferences where nothing gets done, where you affirm each other's righteousness instead of actually figuring out what to do with the country. Well, I can see that the Save America Act is never going to pass. Why? Because not every Republican member of the United States Senate is as conservative as you and me. And if you want it to pass, you have to get their votes. And they've made no effort to get their votes. What they've done is tried to bully and browbeat them and say, you're not a loyal American or a loyal Republican or a loyal MAGA. And they're like, you're damn right I'm not. It actually helps the Susan Collinses of the world to stand up against the Save America Act and the Lisa Murkowskis of the world. You may not like them. They don't particularly care for you either, but they're part of the coalition. And if you want to get stuff passed, you have to get them on board because the Republicans need their votes to get to 51. And then you can make a case about the filibuster, but we don't even have to get there because Republicans don't have 51 votes for the Save America Act. And you know what has happened. You are mad at Congress, and that is where the conservative movement thrives. In Washington, D.C., they are professionally experts at getting you mad at Republicans in Congress. Some of you are more mad at the Republicans in Congress than the Democrats in Congress, and that's where the conservative movement in Washington has learned to profit. If you hate the Republicans more than the Democrats right now as a Republican, you are playing into the hands of the professional conservatives in D.C. who don't actually want to get anything done. They don't actually want to pass a voter ID bill. See, they could draft a clean voter ID bill, but that's not what the Save America Act is. They've got you convinced that that's what the Save America Act is, but it's not. It's way more complex than that. It has a lot more things in there that conservatives want, but they're in there and they can't get passed. And they don't want to do a clean voter ID bill. If you did a clean voter ID bill, at least you could put it, make all Republicans against the Democrats and go into November and say, all we want is voter ID. And the Democrats are opposed to it. And a majority of the country, 75-80% of the country supports voter ID. But no, they added things about citizenship proof and that wouldn't clear up the question of whether or not you will have to go register to vote again before November. And the president's been lured in on this and he's decided to sabotage the housing bill, which is a good thing. Don't get me wrong. I'm glad the president is going to kill the housing bill because it passed overwhelmingly with bipartisan support. It's a terrible bill. The president said he supported it, and now he's going to kill it, and I'm glad about that. What I'm frustrated with is that you've got a bunch of these people who are making you so mad at the Republicans, you may not go vote for them in November. And do you not see the socialists on the horizon? Do you not see the crazy socialists on the horizon? Would you rather support Susan Collins or a Nazi? Susan Collins at least will vote for your judges. She may not vote for the Save America Act, but this is the thing in this country that you have to remember is that we are a multifaceted country, and you have to be able to compromise with people to get things done because none of us have the ability to say my way or the highway. And the Save America Act people didn't want to compromise, and so they can't get it passed. And now they're getting you mad at Republicans when we've got a bunch of Democratic socialists who are ready to swarm Washington, D.C. And by the way, there are a bunch of judges that the president could put in lifetime positions that the people who support the Save America Act would rather not confirm so they can filibuster the Save America Act. That's right. There are a bunch of judges that the president has nominated who are held up in the Senate because judges are confirmed on a different legislative calendar. It's called the executive calendar. And legislation is passed on the legislative calendar. And so the conservatives in D.C. are trying to convince everyone that we've got to have a talking filibuster in the United States Senate for the next multiple weeks to try to get the Save America Act passed. And meanwhile, screw the judges. We're not going to lock in lifetime appointments. Yesterday, a judge banned ICE nationwide from rounding up illegal aliens at courthouses. That judge was appointed at the end of the Democrats' control of the Senate in 2016 because they were running out the clock and a deal was struck by the Republicans and Democrats to minimize the number of seats that Democrats could fill with judges. And this is one of the ones who got through. Susan Collins and Lisa Murkowski both voted against that judge. That's how bad the judge is. But she was able to get through. However, several of them were unable to get through and filled up those vacancies. And the president is now seeking to fill the other vacancies the Democrats couldn't fill, in addition to some others. And so the question I have for you is the Save America Act so necessary that you would rather it than give lifetime appointments to Trump-appointed judges? Which is it? But in Washington, D.C., what you have is members of the conservative movement will speak gobbledygook to you and convince you that you can do all things through the conservative movement. And you can't. And yes, am I frustrated with my own side? I'm really frustrated with my own side because the Save America Act doesn't have Republican votes to pass the Senate. It's not the Democrats holding it up. It's a handful of Republicans who want changes to the bill that they're not going to get. And so my friend, and he is a friend, Mike Lee, is on social media stirring people up against Republican leaders when Mike Lee could be working to try to change hearts and minds among his Senate Republican colleagues. And he's chosen not to do that. He's chosen to be a social media troll. And so that's not going to happen. Thankfully, the housing bill has been sabotaged because of it. But the Save America Act, it's not going to pass. You could get some judges confirmed before the Democrats possibly take over the Senate. You could get some judges confirmed. So what do you want to do? What do you want to do? Do you want to not pass the Save America Act because it's not going to pass, or do you want to get judges confirmed? Do you want to blow up the filibuster? Some of you do. I don't actually think the Democrats are going to have the votes to blow up the filibuster. But I just actually think the optics today are very funny. The president of the United States could have gone to Congress today and been surrounded by Democrats and Republicans and had a bipartisan moment of presidential leadership to get his housing legislation passed. His housing legislation. He's the one who pushed for it. His White House structured it. He could have been surrounded by members of Congress watching the president carried live on CNN signing a bipartisan housing bill that was overwhelmingly supported by both Democrats and Republicans, showing the president is a uniter, not a divider. And instead, he's now going to kill the legislation that's been passed by Congress and tell them unless they get the SAVE Act passed, nothing else is going to happen. Now, I'll be real honest with you. I'm fine with this. The housing bill is dead. I didn't like it. I thought it was a bad bill. And the president's going to kill everything else. And I think that's a good thing. I think Washington does too much. I think Washington should do less. He is accidentally stumbling upon the most conservative position. But it's all over the Save America Act, which I find very funny. It's not going to pass because the Republicans aren't going to vote for it. I mean, that's God's honest truth. It's the Republicans who aren't voting for the Save America Act in the Senate. And meanwhile, here's what's happening. The professional class of conservatives in Washington have whipped all of you into such a frenzy over the Save America Act, and the president too now, that some of you are going to be willing to self-sabotage and sit on the sidelines in November and not go vote because the Republicans didn't pass your precious SAVE Act, and the Democrats have just nominated for office a bunch of socialists who are openly pledging to bring violence to America. But because your precious SAVE Act didn't pass, you will put these people in Washington, D.C. to spite your own party. And the professional class of conservatives in Washington will profit from it while the country itself takes a beating by having socialists in charge. It's just funny politics for me to stand on the outside and watch and say, you know, I used to be part of this. I used to be that guy who wanted you to know that it was the end of America if this thing didn't pass. You know what? America kept going on, and I finally realized I don't want to be that guy. I don't want to be the guy whipped into existential frenzy. Many of these people who are in these professional groups on the outside are there because they weren't that good on Capitol Hill, and they're not that good there. They're whipping people into a frenzy and making people angry over a piece of legislation they have no intention of compromising on. But at least in doing so, it killed the House bill. Now, this is the pivot. This is what they'll ultimately do. They'll say, well, that was actually our plan. We didn't actually want the Save America Act passed. We actually wanted the housing bill dead. And so that we got it. We got it. It's to our credit. We were playing 10,000 dimensional chess when that's not really it. But they'll take the win that way because that's all they're going to get. You guys killed the housing bill. God bless you for that because it was a terrible piece of legislation. But now the question is, are you going to incentivize Republicans staying home in November and letting the socialists take over? It's going to be great for your fundraising. It's just going to be really bad for the country.
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0: 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Again, everything I talk about on the show, and then all the stuff I don't have time to get to, it's all in the email that comes out at noon. 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
2: Did you know there's no such thing as darkness? I mean, it's a thing, but it's not a thing. Technically, darkness is just the absence of light. Someone living in physical darkness for extended periods of time suffers physically and mentally. Darkness is disorienting and debilitating. You know, the same types of things happen to individuals and societies in a spiritual and moral sense. Look, it's not actually that hard to diagnose the darkening condition of our souls and our society. We are actually moving further away from the light. Friends, here is the elementary truth we must embrace. God is light. Jesus is the light of the world. And the further we drift from Him, the darker things will become. The need of your heart and mine and the need of our day is a genuine awakening, a real turning to God. He's the light, the antidote to the darkness. This is Tom Gray, and This Stuff Matters.
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0: may not agree with him, but he tells you the truth. 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
1: 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I want to have a real conversation with you. Real conversation. Let's be grown-ups on this right now. The Democratic Party is moving hard left, particularly in urban areas. A group of Democratic socialists have taken over. Those are communists, and they're just not yet brave enough to call themselves communists, but they are.

0: are, and they praise communism. They talk about seizing the means of production, which is communist phrase. The woman backed by the mayor of New York, Ms. Chevalier, who will go to Congress in November, has talked about bringing unrest and violence to the United States and ending the American empire and eradicating America as we know it. For you on the right who are purists, if you are unable and unwilling to make compromises to bring centrists to your side, those centrists may stay home. If you're unwilling to build coalitions with people who disagree with you on some things in order to stop the socialists, you are the socialists' best friend. For all of you who are dogmatically convinced that it is your way or the highway, you could be putting the socialists on the highway to power. If the conservative movement in Washington, D.C., and across the nation is not willing to say, okay, guys, we can't pass the Save America Act right now, but let's do things that centrists look at and say, this is good. Let's do these things. And honestly and objectively make that case. You risk empowering the socialists. This Chevalier lady and these other Democratic socialists who got elected in New York last night in the primary, got the nomination, they will get elected in November. Their districts are designed to get them elected. If you on the right are not willing to be a candidate, a party, an ideology to which centrists can point to and say, I would rather these people than the crazy communists, you're going to play into the hands of the socialists. You better figure out now, what are you willing to compromise on so that centrists side with you instead of staying home? Because you and your echo chamber are as convinced that the Democratic Socialists are in their echo chamber that they're the majority. You think you're the majority. They think they're the majority. I would hate to see what happens with this country when the centrists, the moderates, the independents say, I'm just not voting anymore. Screw them all. And that's where we risk heading. This is a dangerous game both sides are playing, with a lot of people in the middle who are going to be the economic casualties of this and the cultural casualties of this. So conservatives in Washington, D.C., I hope that you are willing to recognize it's time to be the reasonable, non-crazy people that the centrists can turn to as the Democrats turn hardcore Islamic socialist. Now, this is all going to have a profound effect economically over time. In fact, there's some stories out there right now about how China's trying to undermine the dollar. Swiss America has been raising the big red flag about the Chinese trying to undermine the dollar for a while. So you need to go to SwissAmerica.com/Eric, click the News and Views tabs and find out more. 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
4: Fox News. I'm Paul Stevens. Former National Security Advisor John Bolton pleading guilty to illegally retaining some classified files.
5: He emailed more than 1,000 pages of information about his day-to-day activities as National Security Advisor, including top secret information, to a pair of family members.
4: Fox's Kevin Cork. Prosecutors had learned Bolton's emails had been compromised by foreign hackers. U.S. military conducting airstrikes against Iranian targets Friday after Tehran's drone attack on Singapore-flagged cargo ship in the Strait of Hormuz on Thursday.
6: President Trump has complimented the new Iranian leadership as rational and not radicalized. However, that doesn't make them trustworthy.
4: Fox's Peter Doocy. Iran says its forces will continue to target vessels as long as Israel persists military operations against Hezbollah. 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
7: I'm JT Mitchell with Super Talk News, brought to you by Mama Justice. If you get injured in an accident, call Mama Justice for a free consultation at 662-883-6262. While the college baseball season just ended, Southern Miss has already picked up a long list of transfer players, including former UAB infielder Brady Waugh and Pearl River Community College pitcher Drew Harrison. We caught up with head coach Christian Ostrander and asked him what it's like to navigate the portal.
8: It's like a war room. They're just constant, you know, looking at individuals and trying to find the right fits, both on the field, but certainly for the program itself. There's a lot of good players out there. The price tags are astronomical. It's amazing what the market is now, how each year it changes. So you got to find right fits.
7: The U.S. men's national soccer team lost to Turkey 3-2 on Thursday night. Next up for the Americans is the round of 32, which begins next month.
3: 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And when you're out of the state, you can always get the latest Mississippi news and talk online at supertalk.fm and on your smart device with the Super Talk app. You're proud to call Mississippi home, and we're proud to cover your state like no one else. 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
7: June is Alzheimer and Brain Awareness Month, with nonprofits like the Alzheimer's Association encouraging people to have the tough conversations when needed. Jennifer Walker is the executive director of the association here in Mississippi and next door in Alabama.
9: For so long, nobody wanted to talk about, hey, I think that I'm forgetting your name, or I'm now putting salt into a recipe that I have, you know, baked this cake for 20 years. And I think that this is no longer that stigma. And that's what we're trying to share with people, is that, hey, have the conversation. Like, we can have the conversation. We can jump in front of this. We can potentially reverse any type of buildup that we have that's going on right now. Is it get more sleep at night? Is it moving our body? Is it not putting sugar into our body every single day? It's all of these healthy habits. And we need to share that with our friends, our families, our loved ones, to say we have to take care of our engine.
7: Super Talk News, I'm JT Mitchell.
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1: Welcome to Super Talk Outdoors, where every single Monday at lunchtime we celebrate the world-class outdoors of the state of Mississippi, because this is the capital of the outdoors in America. I can't tell you how much I appreciate you joining us on the powerful Super Talk Mississippi Radio Network. I really, really appreciate the feedback, the suggestions, all of that. We really appreciate this. The show has got it touches literally every corner of this state. And we've got listeners of all walks of life, and I hear from so many of you, and I can't tell you how much I appreciate it. Sometimes it hits me most when I like have a Super Talk Mississippi hat on or a Super Talk Outdoors hat on, and I'm out in the middle of nowhere between here and our place up in the Mississippi Delta, and someone will come up and just say, hey, you know, I listened to that show, and then we have a great conversation. It's amazing. I was at church yesterday, and one of the parishioners came up to me after church and said, man, I really enjoyed your conversation about such and such. So I love doing this show, and sometimes I forget because I enjoy the guests so much that people are actually listening and being touched by it. So I guess that's the humble approach I should take. I want to be passionate about what I do. I want to love what I do, which I do. And I want to enjoy being with my guests. And if it ends up touching people in the process, it's a beautiful thing. Hey, listen, before we go to Bill Kincaid, who's the chairman of the Mississippi Department of Wildlife, Fisheries, and Parks committee in the House of Representatives here in Mississippi, and just a good friend to this show and a great leader, I want to give you a quick update. As you well know, there was significant flooding in South Mississippi as a result of the remnants of Tropical Storm Arthur. It was a, you know, even though you saw the center comes in at Texas and dissolves, but the mid-level circulation continued to come here and brought all that rain. And it felt like a tropical storm here. In fact, I posted a picture. We posted it at Super Talk Outdoors today, but on the Ricky Matthews show, we posted a picture of a waterspout forming in Back Bay, Biloxi, literally at my house. And I had the video for a good period of time. It was a large one. And I'll check this morning. It's been viewed 200,000 times since we posted that the other day. And we posted it at Super Talk Outdoors if you want to go take a look at it. But we had like 10 to 20 inches plus of rain over just a really short period of time. So areas like Hancock, Harrison, Pearl River, Stone, Jackson, and George County were very significantly impacted. And that rain came on top of already wet ground. So the flash flooding was incredible. You know, the rivers, you know, went over their banks pretty quickly, and water was pouring into homes and neighborhoods all over. You didn't have to be near a river. You just had to be near a storm drain that was not holding up, and you had a chance to be threatened by it. And neighborhoods all over coastal Mississippi were experiencing that. There were life-threatening flood emergencies. People were being rescued from their homes. I mean, the story goes on and on. Governor Tate Reeves, of course, declared a state of emergency, and all over South Mississippi, you know, people.

0: are sweeping the mud out of their homes and trying to figure out what they're going to do next, because they've, in many cases, they've lost everything. It's just a really sad situation. They're cleaning up the mud and debris, as I mentioned. They're assessing the damage, and that the damage assessment will continue. And in some areas, we still have some high water from the river, so people are having to work through that. But the one thing I want to make sure that I point out is that, you know, we are great Mississippians. We help each other. We're one of the most giving states in the United States. So I would urge you to consider donating. If you're not sure who to get to, you can go to the Mississippi Emergency Management Agency, and they can give you some direction. You know, you've got, you know, the stalwarts like the Salvation Army, Red Cross, local churches are always going to be a big part of this. Food banks are going to be providing food for people who have been impacted. You know, volunteer. Find a way to give to a cleanup crew, or, you know, where they really could use some rested, strong backs and willing hands helping people kind of get out of this. And if you're in the affected areas, check on a neighbor, especially elderly neighbors or families with kids, and see what you can do to help them. Man, it's a tough situation. So, yeah, pay attention. We come, as I mentioned, from a great state. I'm gifted with listeners who care deeply about one another. People who enjoy the outdoors tend to be that way. And, find a way to help people in need right now, because there are a lot of people across the state who are in need. So now let's shift gears. As I mentioned, I'm thrilled to have my friend Bill Kincaid, Representative Bill Kincaid from the House of Representatives. He's a leader in the House. He's the chairman of the House Mississippi Department of Wildlife, Fisheries, and Parks Committee. And we're going to cover this. We're going to cover the spectrum. But before we go any further, let me welcome Bill back to the two Super Talk Outdoors. Bill, how you doing, my friend?
1: Good morning, Ricky. And listen, let me take this minute to really thank your listeners and the people that are out there that support wildlife and the efforts, the missions that we both serve. And so, you know, I try to catch it every week and listen, and I'm really inspired by your guests. Last week, Ashley Ella Smith was what a great source she is for people like us, or people like me, as a great friend and a mentor. And thank you for bringing her on.
0: Yeah, Ashley did a great job. In fact, I checked some numbers this morning on that show. And as you can you would expect, it was a popular show. I got, you know, people listen. Super Talk Radio is king in Mississippi. A lot of people heard that show and responded directly from the radio show. But once it gets posted on YouTube or Facebook, your favorite podcast platform, then people come to the show in different ways. But got a lot of feedback. She's been, you know, through thick and thin, and we're lucky to have her in our state. That's for sure, aren't we?
1: Yeah, there's a couple of people I really keep track of, and so she's a dear friend, like I said, and it helps me with policy decisions and policy sourcing. But her and Mr. James Cummings are my two greatest resources that we have, and of course Ricky Matthews.
0: Well, thank you. You know, it's funny you mentioned Jim Cummings' name from Wildlife Mississippi. I literally sent him a note today. One of the things I do periodically is I'll go and look at past guests, and I'll try to, you know, some of the ones that are you got to have on a regular basis. And James is one of those voices, and I've had him, you know, from the moment we started this show 6 years ago, he's been a regular guest. But gosh, is he a resource? I mean, in so many different ways. He's a national leader, as you well know. He represents Mississippi terrifically, but literally I sent him a note this morning saying, we got to get you scheduled. So we're lucky to have people like James in this state. Hey, back to the flood for a second. It's unfortunate that we face these disasters, but it is part of life for sure. But man, are we lucky to live in Mississippi when we do face a disaster, aren't we?
1: Absolutely. We have one of the most generous cultures in our country. And I'm proud of that. I'm proud that we are the working hand that will help your neighbor. I think, you know, from whether it's military service, whether it's volunteering in the community, whether it's the legislature, I think service is important to any community, any state, and certainly to our country on our 250th anniversary, has proven that it takes citizens to serve. And so I'm really proud to be part of that. I'm really proud of Mississippi's culture and what we represent.
0: Yeah, me too. Me too, man. In my book, Finding Hope, that comes out on August the 29th, I actually write one of the lessons is about serving. And I talk about Mississippi and how we help each other. And how when people come in from the outside, I've said this many times on the show before, but when people come from other states to help us, they often leave here with just saying they got more from being here than they gave, because they're so inspired by what's in the heart and souls. You know, they have these images of us that we're somehow divided along racial lines or political lines or you name it. But when a disaster happens, we really find out what's in the heart and soul, and and all those things fall to the wayside, and we just want to help our neighbor. And people are inspired by that, Bill, when they come and see it for themselves. And it's a beautiful thing to witness, isn't it?
1: Well, it certainly is. And that's just a stereotype that we manage to get. But I'll be honest with you. You know, when I think about New York or Wisconsin, I have a stereotype as well. So, I mean, I'm glad that, you know, our visitors are now warming up to the culture, the music, the climate, just the wonderful people in our state when they visit. And none of which is, you know, we take Grant for granted. I mean, Mississippi is where I'd want to live. I've lived all over this country, and I love it in North Mississippi.
0: Oh, I love it too, man. You think about the trails that you mentioned. You know, it's been called the largest outdoor museum in America. But when you think about Mississippi being the birthplace of American music, and then you go do something like the Blues Trail and kind of take it all in, you realize, wow, do we have a lot to be proud of in this state. And Visit Mississippi does a terrific job of promoting us really around the world. Hey, when we come back, one other thing I want to mention about the flood, and then we'll shift gears and look back on this legislative session, not just outdoors, by the way. We, you know, be interested just to hear about the things that were on your list and the things, you know, what your overall impressions were. When we come back, we'll continue.
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2: 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We're really thrilled to have Mississippi Land Bank as a sponsor for Super Talk Outdoors. Now let's get back over to my friend Bill Kincaid. He's a leader in the Mississippi House of Representatives. He's the chairman of the Wildlife Committee, one that we will get to here in just a second. Just one other quick comment about this particular flood that we experienced in coastal Mississippi. In some areas of coastal Mississippi, we got more rain. We hit historic marks, Bill. So what's happening is, as I mentioned a few minutes ago, storm drains are getting completely inundated, and there's literally no way you can plan for that. Some people look at it and say, "Oh my gosh, you know, the storm drains failed and our leaders failed us and the infrastructure is not there to support." Well, unfortunately, there's just certain things you can't plan for. And when you get 20 plus inches of rain in a really short period of time, there's no system, no rivers network, no creek network, no storm drain system that can handle that. There was a point during the storm, I had gotten everything off my pier on Back Bay. There was a point in the storm where the water continued to rise, and we didn't have any high water warnings. And I'm videoing, and suddenly my deck box on the pier, it gets wiped off by a wave, and now it's floating away, and the contents of it are scattered all over the place. And so anyway, after the storm had passed, I went out to get it. And one of the things I observed is anytime you see trash cans, and in some cases, clothes and pieces of houses. Anytime you see that kind of storm debris and from up the river, so this is coming from up the river, passing by our house, I've never seen so much debris in the water. It was not going to be a good thing, my friend, to see that. During the storm, one other quick point, my daughter, Tori, and my son, Jordan, live in the same neighborhood. Their system was also completely inundated. Jordan was 1/4 of an inch from getting water in his house. And my daughter, she got, her entire garage was inundated. My garage was inundated with 5 inches of water. But 14 of their neighbors, just in that one little area, got water in their homes. So yeah, you see these pockets all over that are you know, inundated in that way. But buddy, you can't build a system to account for something like that, can you?
3: No, it's just extreme weather. You know, everything lines up perfect from time to time. And you live on the Gulf of America, you deal with, it seems like a lot more weather. Yeah. Certainly we have weather, you know, we're still recovering from the ice storm. But we have, in Mississippi, we have all manners of weather. So whether we can get completely comfortable or not, it's all based on Mother Nature, really.
2: One of the farms we used to hunt was on the market, and it was sold, actually. But for some reason, the sale didn't go through. And so they had to go back. So we not only had all this rain and all the growth associated with it, but they also still had ice storm damage on this property. And they were telling me when they went in there to clean those roads, and because you had the trees down, the limbs down, and all that new growth, man, he said it was absolutely a nightmare. But just, you know what's interesting? Our minds move on to the next.

disaster. So people see, you know, the flood happen. Even after Katrina, we often talked about Katrina fatigue and the ice storm, which was so significant for North Mississippi. But what happens is the news cycle kind of runs its course. People move on to other things. And that's just kind of the nature of the world we're in today, isn't it, Bill? I think he might have gotten a call. So we'll wait 1 second and see if we get him back. But it is an interesting challenge we have, that the news cycle typically

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1: Those are very short today, and people move on to other things, but it's an interesting challenge. But the ice storm was a big one for us, wasn't it?
2: I mean, it's been months. I was at the farm yesterday, a little small farm in Tippah County, and the cleanup still goes on. I mean, clearing trails and just roads and it was devastated a lot of people. And to our sportsmen out there that had their freezers full and they lost power and lost that opportunity to eat that, my heart goes out to all those people that were ready. But there's nothing we could do about it.
1: Yeah. Pretty much. Hey, Bill, interesting point. My house in Itabena lost power for a week. So I expected when they went in to empty the freezer for me that it would be a mess. But when they went, because it was so cold in the days that followed, a week later, everything in that freezer was still frozen solid. That, you don't ever hear that, do you?
2: We'll hear that story. No.
1: Hey, look, we'll shift gears. But listen, when you look back on this, not just from a wildlife point of view, just as a legislator yourself, when you look back on this legislative session, how do you talk about it?
2: Well, but that's what we did. We talked a lot about it. I felt like this is our first year to really start measuring and applying some of the metrics on the bills that we had passed previously, such as the turkey stamp. We got a chance to actually see it in action and motion and engage its impact. There were some things we discussed that I was very shocked about. For instance, the bear bill. I thought certainly there would be the appetite to at least develop a bear program for the coming years. But, the Senate chose to do it. The House chose not to. That shocked me. But Senator Suver and I continue to talk. We talked last week. We had a nice conversation about setting an agenda for our upcoming session and revisiting some of the things that we talked about last year, harvest reporting, the bear hunt. I mean, there are some key elements that I think we need to resolve before we get too far down this rabbit hole.
1: Then when you think about harvest reporting, because that 2 years ago, I thought we came out of it and said, we got good agreement. We got to make that a major priority. We're the only state in the nation that doesn't have county specific harvest reporting for white-tailed deer. We need it as a management tool. I mean, right now we're doing estimating. It would be terrific to be able to have that, but it couldn't get through the Senate. What's your thoughts about what the holdup is?
2: Well, obviously, data collection is not subjective. We've got to have consistent, accurate, timely information. We had a House and Senate hearing. The Senate in that hearing tended to agree and gave us every indication that it would be passed. It's just there were some Senate committee members that, when it came time to vote, chose not to or to vote against it. So, because the general consensus from what I hear these people tell me is about they're worried about overreach and worried about creating more levels of government and when I try to reiterate, everything in this world has got a metric. Everything's counted. The only way to survive and to be knowledgeable and make informed decisions instead of just opinion. And so harvest reporting is something that we've been working on. I mean, I got to give it to, my committee. They've been working on it for years. And, it's still on our plate. Now, do we have the appetite to do that this year? We're going to work on a strategy to bring those two issues to the forefront and show some priority on those, because I think it's really important that we have our bear population under control before it gets out of control. We can look at what Louisiana did with some degree of confidence. We can look at what Arkansas did, and they were short. They were really late, and they had too many bears. And so

0: think Mississippi's in a good position now that in 28, 29, we really need to entertain a limited draw bear season.
1: Well, listen, coming to the end of this segment, but William McKinley and the Department of Wildlife, Fisheries, and Park, William McKinley, the head of the deer program, you know well, they've done a really good job of helping us manage a world-class white-tailed deer population in the state. But the truth is, in certain areas, we have too many deer, and it's something we've really got to work to focus on. And the thought, this notion of intrusion, you know, when you think about it, every other state in the nation has county-specific white-tailed deer harvest reporting, and we can't get it in Mississippi. We've really got to think hard about that one if we want to stay world-class as it relates to our white-tailed deer hunting. When we come back, we'll continue our conversation with Bill Kincaid. We'll see you after this.

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7: I'm JT Mitchell with Super Talk News, brought to you by Mama Justice. If you get injured in an accident, call Mama Justice for a free consultation at 662-883-6262. While the college baseball season just ended, Southern Miss has already picked up a long list of transfer players, including former UAB infielder Brady Waugh and Pearl River Community College pitcher Drew Harrison. We caught up with head coach Christian Ostrander and asked him what it's like to navigate the portal.
8: It's like a war room. They're just constant, you know, looking at individuals and trying to find the right fits, both on the field, but certainly for the program itself. There's a lot of good players out there. The price tags are astronomical. It's amazing what the market is now, how each year it changes. So you got to find right fits.
7: The U.S. men's national soccer team lost to Turkey 3-2 on Thursday night. Next up for the Americans is the round of 32, which begins next month.
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11: Friend Bill Kincaid, our friend, he's a good friend to this show. He's the chairman of the Wildlife, Fisheries, and Parks Committee for the House of Representatives in Mississippi. He's got a day job. He owns a promotion company. He's been a businessman for a long time, and he's been in the legislature since 2013. And he is a passionate outdoor guy, and he's all about responsible management of the resources, and he's done a terrific job over many, many years of managing the Wildlife, Fisheries, and Parks Committee. Hey, Bill, before we get back into the legislature real quick, we got so focused on the flood situation that I forgot to tell people who have not heard us talk before where you're from and, you know, what's it like to be from that part of the state up there in the northwest part of the state. Tell us about that.
12: Well, I'm very proud of the fact that I live in Byhalia, and of course Byhalia was we bought here in 1992. But I grew up in Southern California, and I met this beautiful girl down in Ole Miss and married her. And I believe next month's our 49th wedding anniversary. And so, I've had a lot of things really work out wonderful. Miss Sugar's taking good care of me. And a lot of my friends and of course, legislators know her as Miss Shug, but nevertheless, she's the one that's making the living these days because I have retired every day of Saturday. So she's still keeping me in Gucci and gold, and she's doing a wonderful job and gives me all the support in the world. You know, it's been a busy summer, and so far, she's really given me all the support that I really need, and I really enjoy it.
11: Hey, listen, yesterday was Father's Day, so happy belated Father's Day to all of our listeners across the state of Mississippi. But, you know, one of the things that even on Father's Day, I find myself reflecting and just staring at my wife, Ann, and thinking to myself how she's such a beautiful piece of glue that keeps my family together and keeps us moving forward. Man, I'm so lucky to have her. So even on Father's Day, I'm finding myself appreciating Ann and the work she's done to build such a solid a family. I mean, that's what Father's Day should really be about.
12: Man, I believe in that myself. Without my family, I couldn't have achieved these certain achievements I seem to have done. You know, the farm, for instance, really brings us together. I enjoy bringing them all up there. And of course, I've got, you know, four grandsons, so... And it's always fun. So the kids, yeah, we were all at the farm yesterday and had a really good time. I want to speak a little bit about what we've done this summer so far, if you got a moment.
11: Yeah.
12: Well, I wanted to, first of all, I was very honored this year earlier in June to give the keynote address for the Fallen Officers Memorial at Wildlife, Fisheries, and Parks. It was a really solemn event. Very humbled and proud to be able to do that. It was a good turnout, and I encourage everybody to get an opportunity to go out and support and help memorialize these men that give so much. And then just last week, we had the Stewardship Trust Fund workshop, which was a tremendous success. Ricky Flint, they have done such a good job over there. We had almost 100 attendees. And of course, James Cummings was there and talking about the federal money available and the match process. And there's no better wealth of information we have than that group and the Mississippi Outdoor Stewardship Trust Fund workshop is something you should attend and take a look at because it's an opportunity for everybody. That's what we've done the last couple of weeks.
11: Hey, listen, I watch Ricky and that board very closely, and it's been great to watch them. Because, listen, they're starting up something that's never been done before. We've had to fight over a couple of years. You were a principal reason we were able to get an Outdoor Stewardship Trust Fund, because we didn't have a fund like this that could be used to draw down federal funds for the purpose of investing in outdoor enjoyment in the state of Mississippi. And one of the things that it's great to see James continuing to be involved in these other organizations like Ducks Unlimited, for example, that these organizations that have connections outside the state of Mississippi that can watch the best practices evolve in these other states to make sure that we're not kind of reinventing the wheel. We ought to learn from their experiences and adopt best practices and continue to drive up the number of dollars we can draw down from the federal government or from other sources, because you see other sources that are being drawn down as well. But for every dollar that goes into the legislature gives to the Outdoor Stewardship Trust Fund, you want it to be able to draw down, turn that $1 into $3, $4, $5, $6. And you're seeing great, great progress in that way. A lot of debates about the kind of projects we ought to be doing and whatever, but these are all very positive. It's important to have these conversations because you're 3 years into a process that is about doing as good as we can do. And there's certainly not a shortage of projects to give to, that's for sure. But they've made great progress, haven't they, Bill?
12: Well, I can tell you, I'm going to give credit to Chairman Bounds and Chairman Lamar. They're the ones that brought this to the table originally, and by looking at what other states are doing. So I won't take all that credit. I have been babysitting this for some time and making sure we get what we need and we got good plans. But our board is impeccable. I mean, I have worked with a lot of boards, and these guys have managed to get this thing done in a transparent and accountable fashion. And so it is, when we do a 4-1 match, it's very popular amongst my colleagues. Now we just got to figure this next evolution, and that is a funding mechanism that will take it away from the will and pleasure of the state appropriation. And so that's what we'll work on moving forward.
11: We really want that continuing funding source, so we don't have to try to re-up this every year. But you know what? I think the lieutenant governor and the governor have done a great job of selecting members to serve. People like, for example, Drew St. John, who comes through the Outdoor Stewardship Trust Fund and ends up becoming a member of the Department of Wildlife, Fisheries and Parks Commission. But when you got like a very successful entrepreneur like Drew, that he would take the time to give back the way he did. I mean, he's funding the St. John family seat at Mississippi State for deer research. I mean, he is putting his energy and his money where his mouth is. And it's amazing to have people like that are own the Outdoor Stewardship Trust Fund. There's not a bad, apple among them. It's incredible, isn't it?
12: This is the best commission we've ever had. I mean, nothing negative about prior commissions, but I'm really happy with the commission we have today. As far as the trust fund board, Matt Lipscomb just rotated off. One of the finest people I've ever worked with, Ben Ray. I mean, there's David Holman. There's some great people, and even with some new members on the board that again have taken this notion, this idea, and crafted it where it can become accountable and transparent and fair. And we give, we can grade these projects on the criteria that is good for the community, is good for our state. And I'm just proud of the program. I think our colleagues did a wonderful job with this.
11: Hey, Bill, when you look back on this legislative session, just in general, a lot of things happening up in your part of the state. DeSoto Economic Development continues to be a big, the name of the game. Do you look at this legislative session as a success for your area?
12: Well, certainly. I mean, absolutely. Last year, we were honored with the accolade of the 35th fastest growing county in the country. Now, that's all based on growth, and that money's not here yet. But certainly, it's brought a lot of activity to our trades. We're building homes. We're building roads. MDOT's up here a lot. So it's just a growing area. I'm proud of the area, District 52, where I'm at. But certainly we've had some challenges with the Holly Springs Power Company, which I think we're about to resolve those. I've got some questions about the 41 wind towers that we have in the Mississippi Delta and how we're going to work our way through that process. you know, I may not agree with some, but I don't really want the wind tappers. Nevertheless, we're working our way through that.
11: Yeah, it's it. You know, every time I turn around, I see another. Go ahead, Bill.
12: The PST commissioner on Saturday, a matter of fact, about this, because he was giving me some good news, and then obviously, you know, Chris Brown's going to hit you with bad news. But nevertheless, we're still working on the wind towers and the reclamation component, and making sure we maybe can restrict where they're put.
11: Yeah, yeah. There's no doubt about that. The only additional thing I was going to add is that every time I turn around, it seems like there's some kind of new announcement coming from your part of the state. It's clearly one of the hot spots in the state, along with the Golden Triangle and that area just north of the Madison area of Mississippi. But, you know, when you add it all up with the economic engine of coastal Mississippi combined with the massive announcements that are being made across the state, Mississippi is doing pretty good right now when it comes to economic development. And it's doing pretty good when it comes to the outdoors. That's one of the reasons why I love to say every week that this is the capital of the outdoors in America. It takes a lot of people working together to keep us on the top of that heap. That's for sure. Hey, when we come back, we'll continue for the last segment of today's show with Bill Kincaid.

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7: The Pentagon inducted America's three newest Congressional Medal honorees into its Hall of Heroes Friday in two separate ceremonies. First to be honored, a pair of Marines, Major James Capers and late Colonel John Ripley, for their actions during the Vietnam War. Secretary of War Pete Hegseth.
8: You carried our flag with honor, and you will wear that medal with pride.
7: Major Capers said proudly,
9: I fought for that flag. I believed in it.
7: Army Major Nicholas Dockery was inducted for his actions in Afghanistan in 2012. Hegseth said Dockery didn't fight for glory.
8: He fought because his soldiers needed him.
7: Dockery spoke about the need for American unity and added this hope for the future.
10: I love my country. And if we all remember this, the best of America is yet to come.
7: Kevin Redskin, Fox News.
11: We live in one of the best places in America to enjoy the outdoors. 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It's Super Talk Outdoors with Ricky Matthews on Super Talk Mississippi.
12: Welcome back to Super Talk Outdoors. We're visiting with Representative Bill Kincaid, who's the chairman of the Wildlife, Fisheries, and Parks Committee. Someone I really enjoy touching base with. You know, when you think about this year being an election year, you know, one of the things I talk about a lot, and Bill, and maybe it's worthy of being mentioned here, for my other show, the Ricky Matthews Show, I'm going through a series of conversations with legislators, not just from coastal Mississippi, but from across the state. I'll have the speaker on. I'll have the lieutenant governor on as well. One of the things that comes up time and time again is that what people tend to hear about are the polarizing issues. And they tend to think that that's just the way it is in legislature. And there are some people who think crossing over the aisle is a bad thing. But the good news is that most legislators know that crossing over the aisle is a good thing. And in Mississippi, a lot of bipartisan success happens, doesn't it?
13: There's only one way to get anything done in government, and that's through cooperation. And so, you know, we alienate one another. We have to embrace one another and be accepting of kind of what's best for the overall state.
12: So this is an election year. Does it bring added complexities to trying to get something like harvest reporting, or maybe even ramp up that bear conversation again? Does it make it tougher?
13: I can tell you, Ricky, you asked me if it's complex. It's complex every 4 years. When you're elected an official, you know, better not get too comfortable ever. You know, I embrace it. I've never used a vote or the fear of a vote with election or re-election in my mind. I mean, certainly it's out there and it's going to happen. And, I embrace my colleagues. And so are we going to bring anything up controversial is really your question. And I would think, yes. I don't think there'll be a big change in the climate or our tone and temper. I think we're going to pursue this just another year.
12: What's interesting is when you talk to somebody, if they got what they were looking for out of the legislative session, then they'd look at it as being tremendously successful. If they didn't get what they were looking for, then they say, nah, it wasn't a very good session. We

0: About 1,000 bills get filed, about 5% passed. You know, people would say, wow, that's not very good, but that's about normal, isn't it, Bill? That's the, you know, that it was in terms of bills passing the process and all this, it was kind of normal in that respect. Now, the bills are all different, of course, from year to year, but it's, there wasn't an abnormal session in that regard, was it?
1: And it's not abnormal to have meaningful legislation take more than 2 or 3 years to get done. I mean, if it moves the needle, it should take some time. We should consider all the options. And so I don't mind fighting that battle. I think that's where we need to be. And that's how we debate legislation. I think that's what we're set up to do. Like, again, I've already spoken with the Senate. We're not really worried about anything coming up. Obviously, we want to help our colleagues in their reelection. So we try not to put them in a compromising position. But as far as the chairman and myself, we're fine.
0: Hey, Bill, one of the interesting thing is that the there is the reality in the legislature is that, as you pointed out, even every 4 years, you may have election years, but every year there are complexities. And in my long standing career in the newspaper business, having responsibilities for newspapers across 5 states, Mississippi's not unique. They're all this way. And that is, some people think they figured out the legislature when they look a couple of layers deep and they say, oh, I get it. But it's really an onion. It's like peeling back an onion. People may vote against something, and they may do it just because someone winked in the hallway, and that's all they needed for them to vote no on an issue. So it's hard sometimes to really understand motivations, isn't it?
1: It really is. You know, and as long as we have a good relationship, and I can't say enough about our Senate chairman, but we don't get anything done in either body without participation from the other side. So we have to have that open door philosophy about how we debate legislation. And so, again, we've already spoken and said, well, you set your priorities. I'll set some priorities, and we'll talk about damage control, and we'll talk about how to get some of these bills we've been working on so long across the bar. So, they're all complex.
0: Listen, at the Neshoba County Fair, we're going to get a nice quick picture of what it's going to look like in this political season. Man, oh man, there's going to be a lot to digest, isn't there?
1: It is. It truly is. There's all the statewide running. It's going to be a different world here in a couple of years. So I'm looking forward to it. I'm definitely hope to be there.
0: Yeah, look, I think it's great to have these debates. I think it's great for people to put their policies and goals and dreams out there for people to see, and let's to have spirited discussion and debate. I think, you know, that's what democracy is all about. And so at the end of the day, what it ultimately usually results in is something good. The point you made about bills, like the Outdoor Stewardship Trust Fund, it took a couple of years. It was worth it. And, you know, that's why they say if you like laws and sausage, don't watch either one get made. It can be a slow, agonizing process, but that's democracy. That's making sure nothing really terrible happens. It'll get cut off at the pass by people who care. And that's the beauty of working in the legislature. Bill, it's been a pleasure to spend some time with you, my friend.
1: I just want to thank you again, Ricky, and all the listeners you have out there that have given me support over the years. Thank you so much. You know, I know this weather is taxing. We'll get through it. But I'm so glad I had an opportunity to join you this morning.
0: You bet. Stay safe in the outdoors. We'll see you next Monday.
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6: This weekend on America's Roundtable, we are truly honored to welcome a champion of freedom and a tireless leader advancing our shared principles. Stephen Moore is an internationally known economist and author who has served as a senior policy advisor to Donald Trump in 2016 and 2024. Now serving as a co-founder and chairman of Unleash Prosperity, he is a frequent lecturer to audiences around the world on the U.S. economic and political outlook, and is the author of six best-selling books, including Trumponomics, Inside the America First Plan to Revive Our Economy, and The Trump Economic Miracle. From 2005 to 2014, Mr. Moore served as a senior economics writer for the Wall Street Journal editorial page and as a member of the Wall Street Journal editorial board. He remains a regular contributor to the publication, and without any further delay, it is our privilege to have Stephen Moore return to America's Roundtable for today's conversation. Welcome and good morning, Steve.
7: Welcome, Steve.
8: Oh, great to be with you guys. Thank you for all you guys do for freedom and free enterprise.
7: Thank you so much, Steve. Steve, from your post on X, you shared that the average family has gained $3,000 of real income during the second Trump administration, with real wages growing much faster over the past 15 months than under the Biden administration, where the poorest households lost money. And another factor that you share is that boosting household wealth of over half of Americans who own stocks directly or through pensions is stock returns, which are up 28% since Trump came into office. Based on the latest jobs report, the employment increased by 172,000 in May, while creeping inflation at 4.2% in May is still reducing the purchasing power of our fellow Americans. Steve, what is your economic forecast for growth, inflation, and interest rates in the upcoming period?
8: Well, those are tough questions. First of all, you are right, though, in terms of summarizing what has happened already. Even though there is a lot of people are feeling the affordability squeeze because of higher oil and gas prices at the pump and food prices have risen, people are angry when they go to the grocery store and the gas pump. But I think relief is on the way. And if you look at, as you just said, real incomes, now this is through April, so it doesn't include it does not include the months of May or June yet, because that data has not been released. But the median income, family income, is up by about $3,000 in Trump's first 15 or 16 months in office for a second term. By the way, in his first term, real median household income. And remember, median means people in the exact middle. I'm not talking about, people like Elon Musk. I'm talking about people in the very middle. They saw about a $6,500 gain. So when you take Trump's basically 5.5 years now in the Oval Office, the average family is about almost $10,000 richer as a result of that. So those are very positive trends. Look, I'm just so optimistic about this U.S. economy. We saw the biggest IPO in American history with SpaceX. We've got two new blockbuster IPOs coming up OpenAI and Anthropic, and those could be trillion-dollar companies as well. 9 of the 10 top technology companies in the world are located here in the U.S. of A. We're just blowing away the rest of the world thanks to Trumponomics. Now, where we're headed on all these things like interest rates and oil prices and so on, I mean, it's always so hard to say. But I do think, I'll just say one other quick thing, that Trump's new Fed chairman had his first meeting with the press this week, and it was outstanding. He was very plain spoken. He said, look, my main job as the Fed chairman will to keep the dollar stable in value, which is exactly what we want in a Fed chairman. Thank God Jerome Powell is out. And my good friend and someone I greatly admire, Kevin Warsh, is in.
6: Indeed.
7: Wonderful.
6: On school choice and trade union, Steve, Natasha and I reflect on the events of 2003 and 2004, whereby Nobel laureate Milton Friedman and Dr. Rose Friedman, along with Dr. Alvin Rabushka, were influential in meeting with us and inspiring us and launching International Leaders Summit, which later birthed America's Roundtable, which we're on today. And their instructions, guidance, have fueled the mission and also inspired us all. And on the vital front of education in America, two of the visionaries of school choice movement were none other than Milton and Rose Friedman.
8: Gosh.
6: And I would like to share this brief statement from Milton Friedman, and I quote, "Vouchers are not an end in themselves. The purpose of vouchers is to enable parents to have free choice, and the purpose of having free choice is to provide competition and allow the educational industry to get out of the 17th century and into the 21st century," unquote. And recently, a Time magazine titled "Learning Recession, Why Student Test Scores Have Seen a Decade-Long Decline Across the U.S. relays concerns. And they state, and I quote, "Over the past 10 years plus, American students' academic achievement has experienced a concerning decline, and test scores for students in grades K through 12 are lower than they were a decade ago across the United States." And just recently, you posted a concern about what's happening in Florida, where Florida Teachers Union has filed a lawsuit seeking to strip nearly a million students of the education of their choice. Steve, could you enlighten us as to what is taking place in Florida and why our teachers, teachers unions across the nation, and the vast majority of Democratic legislators blocking competition in this vital arena?
8: Well, I think the short answer to what you just said is the reason that there is this revolt among Democratic politicians and the teachers unions is because we don't, the schools are no longer for the kids. The schools are for the unions. And that's a tragic development. And, you know, when you read that quote saying it's concerning about what's happened with declining test scores, that's putting it very lightly. I mean, this is a national security, a national economic tragedy. We cannot continue to be the world economic superpower if we're, kids can't read the degree they're getting when they graduate from high school. It is child abuse what's happening in our schools, and it is a very dangerous situation. And we are seeing, though, thanks to President Trump and a lot of great Republican governors and in some cases Democratic governors, a real expansion of choice for kids. And all of the evidence shows this works. Incidentally, by the way, I was very good friends with Milton Friedman up until the day he died. I mean, I met him when he was in his late 80s. And he always, I remember I asked him shortly before he died, I said, what are the most important things we can do for our country to expand our prosperity? And he said school choice was very near the top of that list of things we could do. So in Florida, it's just a tragedy because we have such great evidence that, you know, Florida is the number one state for school choice, as you guys know. And the evidence is really clear. It's test scores are rising. The kids in the alternative schools, whether it's a Catholic school or a trade school or a school that might be for disabled kids, they do much better, and their test scores rise, and they're happier, and the parents are happier, and the kids are flourishing. And yet, despite the fact that it's working, the unions want to shut it down.
6: Right, and competition really makes a difference, as you've indicated.
8: That's a great point. You know, I mean, this is something that I think people need to understand, because look, 80% of kids go to the public school. So they don't want to see a diminution in the quality of the public schools. But guess what? When the schools have to compete for kids, the kids win, the families win, you know, and so competition is exactly. So in other words, what I'm saying is this isn't just about letting, you know, say a million kids go to private schools. It's about improving the quality of the kids that are, you know, remaining in the public schools.
7: Right. And as you shared how you asked Dr. Milton Friedman about the school choice, his answer was school choice and competition.
8: Yes.
7: We also asked him about, you know, transitioning from a pure communist economist to free market economist. What would he do? Like, we asked him, so what would the sequence of reforms be? And he said, well, you don't need much for societies or economies to prosper. What you need is the rule of law, protection of property rights, no tariffs, and no taxes. And I said, no taxes? He said, no taxes, or very, very low if you really need them. And I would like to follow up with your actually recent post on the X, when you said that capital is voting with its feet.
8: Yeah.
7: you say France, Germany, and Spain are now the net exporters of wealth. Britain alone lost 16,500 millionaires last year. Meanwhile, the U.S. gained 7,500 millionaires and now hosts over one-third of the world's $30 million-plus individuals. Could you kindly share with us the major factors beyond lower taxes that contributed to this capital flight?
8: Well, those numbers probably are a little too low now. I think those were about a year old, so the numbers are probably even higher right now. The short answer is very simple, because America is the land of the free. And we have freedom and we have free enterprise. Now, look, sometimes we raise our taxes too much. Sometimes we have too much government control. Look what's happening in New York City or Los Angeles, which is a real shame. I'm from Chicago. It's a tragedy. They've elected a socialist mayor. But for the most part, the United States is the freest country in the world. We allow people to thrive. I mean, I think about the fact that you have someone like Elon Musk, who came into this country as an immigrant. He was not poor, but you know, he certainly wasn't rich. He started out as a blue collar worker and is now the richest person in the world, perhaps the first trillionaire in history of the world. And he did it by the way, he's created thousands and thousands of millionaires. He has built whole industries. He's created hundreds of thousands of jobs for people. He is a great, you know, that's the whole story of America, is the entrepreneurship, the ability to let people flourish. And so I'm very proud of what America has accomplished. But if we just get the government, keep the government out of the way as much, and look, you know, you have to have some taxes, clearly, but you have to keep the rates low and make them unobtrusive. And if you do that, you'll see, you know, great growth. And the best way to raise tax revenues is to grow the economy. And that's something Art Laffer and others would say. So I'm feeling good about right now. The United States is the alpha male economy in the world. Everyone is looking at America as the place they want to come to, the place they want to invest in, the place that they want to build businesses in. And it's not just in America. It's in the red states of America, where you have Florida and Texas and Utah and the Carolinas and, you know, states that are doing incredibly well at the expense of the blue states. And that's the other big story, is that blue states with high taxes and high regulations are being bled to death by the red states. We estimate about $2 trillion has moved out of blue states into red states over the last 10 years.
9: Wow. That's a significant number.
8: I would say so.
9: Indeed. Right. And on the front on Iran, which has captured our attention over the past few months, according to a report from the U.S. Congress, Iran's global sponsorship of terrorism has cost the Middle East, Europe, and America trillions of dollars in disrupted economies, proxy warfare, and military conflicts. And Tehran funnels hundreds of millions annually into groups like Hezbollah, Hamas, the Houthis, and they not only want to project power, but they are destabilizing and targeting Western interests. And we know of what happened on October 7, 2023, when Israel was attacked and 1,200 individuals were killed. But we also have to remember President Reagan had to deal with this mayhem in the 1980s.
5: This is America's Roundtable from Washington, D.C. We'll be right back after these messages.
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17: This is America's Roundtable for Washington, D.C. We're delighted to host Stephen Moore, internationally known economist and author who has served as a senior policy advisor to Donald Trump in 2016 and 2024. He now serves as the co-founder and chairman of Unleash Prosperity.
9: President Reagan had to deal with this mayhem in the 1980s, and his strategic leadership led to America destroying half of Iran's navy, and President Reagan then invested U.S. taxpayer resources to escort vessels through the Strait of Hormuz for 14 months during Operation Earnest Will. From your perspective, Stephen, why is American leadership important to hold to account Iran's religious zealots vowing to kill Americans, Israelis, and targeting its neighbors? And what would be the cost to us all if Tehran gets a nuclear weapon?
8: Well, look, I'm an economist, not a foreign policy or national security expert. I would simply say this, that we have to produce as much energy here at home, our oil, our gas, our coal, our nuclear power, so that we are no longer reliant on the Middle East. And, you know, thankfully, Donald Trump is a drill baby drill guy. He wants to produce as much energy in the United States so that in the future we're not held hostage to the situation in the Middle East, that so that the OPEC countries don't have a blade at our neck, which they've had for 50 years. So it's a very good news that we have a president who is going to produce as much energy here at home. We, you know, today in the United States, a lot of people aren't aware of this. The number one producer of oil and gas in the world, you know who that is?
7: United States.
8: Yes, it's amazing. Most people don't know
7: amazing.
8: That. Most, and I was even surprised, you know, when I saw those statistics. So we are now a net exporter of oil and gas, which is a good. We just get to keep producing it. And by the way, we have so much oil and gas and coal in this country. We can be. And by the way, clean coal makes a lot of sense. And so the more we can become independent of the Middle East for energy, the less we need to be engaged there. Mm. I mean, I'm traditionally a very non-interventionist. I want America to be the economic power of the world, which we are. And I think the best way we can bring prosperity and peace to the rest of the world is lead by example.
7: Right, Steve.
9: Well stated.
7: And you have been writing extensively about the cost of healthcare for fellow Americans. Based on the OECD statistics for 2024, Americans were paying the highest price for healthcare among the countries, all the countries in the world.
8: Yes.
7: Our health expenditure per capita amounted to $14,885, compared to the second highest, which was Switzerland, which spends $9,963 per capita, which is almost $5,000 less.
8: Yes.
7: And an OECD average, which is almost 9,000 less than America's per person expenditures. And the paradox is that although we spend the highest amount for healthcare, the health of Americans is comparatively poor. The U.S. had the lowest life expectancy among comparable countries while significantly outspending them on healthcare. Steve, how would you explain this glaring disparity? And could you kindly share with the listeners about your policy solutions of reducing the cost of healthcare for Americans?
8: Well, a couple of things. I mean, first of all, we do have the best, you know, almost all the innovation in healthcare happens here in the United States. So one of the reasons we spend so much more than

0: these other countries is they're free riding on our medical research and so on. They're not paying their fair share. So, you know, we develop a new drug, say, for cancer. We spend billions of dollars for it, and then all the other countries get it for free. You know, that's just infuriating. Now, that's just part of the equation. The other part of the equation is we have moved toward, isn't it interesting that the two areas where we have prices that are running out of control are education and healthcare, and those are the two industries, as Milton Friedman would say, that the government plays the biggest role in. So we have to reduce the government role in healthcare, and we can have a much more efficient system that makes it affordable for everyone. So that, it's that simple. I mean, the government is look at the waste in the Medicare program, the Medicaid programs, which have become trillion-dollar monstrosities. Look, we're a rich country. We want to make sure that everybody in this country has access to good health care, but there's a much better way than doing it than having the government provide it.
1: Right. And Steve, it was President Trump who signed the executive order improving price and quality transparency in American healthcare to put patients first in June 2019. In his presidential action in February 2025, President Trump stated, "Unfortunately, progress on price transparency at the federal level has stalled since the end of my first term." Steve, what are your thoughts about the ways and measures to enforce price transparency in America's healthcare system, which could result in as much as $80 billion in healthcare savings for consumers, employers, and insurers?
0: Well, you're exactly right. That, in fact, my buddy Arthur Laffer, the great economist, was one of the people who worked with President Trump to draft that executive order back in, I think he said 2017, 2018, sometime around then. And it basically said, look, you have to tell patients what things cost. I mean, I recently, had a problem with my shoulder, and the doctor said, well, Steve, you may need shoulder surgery. And I said, well, doctor, how much is that going to cost? He said, I don't know. Nobody knows what these things cost. So you don't have a functioning market. When's the last time when you go to the hospital, when you go to the doctor, you ask people, what things are going to cost? It's like going to a new car showroom. Oh, I like that car. I'll buy it without asking how much it's going to cost. Yeah. So the pricing system doesn't work in healthcare. We've got to get that back in action. So Trump's new executive order is basically, what I've advised him is say something like no price, no pay. In other words, if they don't tell you what it's going to cost, you don't have to pay it. Well, I guarantee you, then the hospitals and the pharmaceutical companies and the clinics will start posting what their costs are. And that would be a nice way to bring down the cost of healthcare. The other thing we have to do, we've had a big impact on this, is we need to speed up the drug approval process at the FDA. We can save millions of lives and hundreds of billions of dollars by eradicating horrible, crippling diseases, everything from cancer to MS to Parkinson's to Alzheimer's. We're at the cusp of solving all these horrible diseases. But the Food and Drug Administration, they sit on these drugs. They sit on a shelf while people are suffering. It's inhumane, it's cruel, and it's bad for our healthcare system.
2: Mm-hmm. Indeed.
1: Right.
2: Well, it's truly been a great privilege and honor to have you, Steve Moore, join us on America's Roundtable. Stephen Moore is an internationally known economist and author who has served as a senior policy advisor to Donald Trump in 2016 and 2024. And he serves as the co-founder and chairman of Unleash Prosperity. And we just want to encourage our engaged listeners to certainly seek out the writings of Stephen Moore. Check out his books, 6 best-selling books, including Trumponomics, Inside the America First Plan to Revive Our Economy, and The Trump Economic Miracle. Stephen, thank you so much for joining us, America's Roundtable. We appreciate your continued leadership.
1: Thank you, Steve.
0: Yeah, thank you so much. And I just would add that if people want to get our daily, what we call our hotline, I know you guys get it, just go to unleashprosperity.com and sign up. 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
1: That's absolutely wonderful. And if you would like to share your final thoughts with our listeners, perhaps.
0: Oh, I'm so optimistic on this, eve of our 250th anniversary. Proud to be an American, proud to be, feel lucky. We are all so privileged, those of us who are American citizens, to have been born or to become naturalized citizen of this great, great country.
1: Amen. Indeed. Thank you so much,
2: Steve.
0: Bye, guys.
2: We are truly delighted to host a distinguished guest engaged in advancing vital reforms in America with her esteemed colleagues. Madeline Hart is spearheading new initiatives across Palantir's U.S. government business with a focus on defense and space. She is a deployment strategist and defense acquisition historian at Palantir. She co-founded Palantir's First Breakfast publication, which focuses on resurrecting the American industrial base, and launched the Defense Reformation in late 2024. She graduated from Harvard University cum laude

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3: Natasha and Joel, thank you so much for having me.
2: Madeline, in your excellent book, Mobilize, How to Reboot the American Industrial Base and Stop World War III, which you co-authored with Shyam Sankar, you identify the problem of our broken military-industrial complex and provide solutions with an optimistic vision of the future. As you say in the book, if we are brave enough to build it. And you say, the broader goal of this book is to remind Americans that mobilization isn't a narrow issue best left to the Washington think tank crowd. The notion that only a few defense companies can provide for America's defense has been definitely proven wrong. We need founders and workers from Silicon Valley, the heartland, and every corner of the country. We need heretics, whether they have two bars or four stars on their shoulder. Above all, we need patriots. Madeline, the timing of the release of this book this week could not have come at a better time, as we are all monitoring the developments with U.S. Operation Epic Fury in Iran. Madeline, what was your motivation to write this book, and when did you embark on this project?
3: Yeah, so from one perspective, it's kind of a crazy coincidence that the book has come out a few weeks into Operation Epic Fury. We're fighting Iran. We've gone through a huge amount of munitions very quickly. We're diverting munitions that were for Asia to Iran, and we're in a sort of crisis right now. But from another perspective, that's precisely why we wrote this book, is that over the last few years, there have been ratcheting up of kinetic conflicts around the world that have shown pretty markedly that the U.S. lost deterrence. And so you saw Russia annexing Crimea, China militarizing the Spratly Islands, the pogrom in Israel on October 7th, Houthis doing trade terrorism in the Red Sea. So all of these things showing that people did not fear America anymore. And then, of course, Russia invading Ukraine and the U.S. going through 10 years of munition in 10 weeks. So any one of these things really should have been the wake-up call for us to focus on weapons production and establishing really a wartime footing in peacetime.
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1: This is America's Roundtable from Washington, D.C., and this weekend, we are truly honored to host a great American and a principal leader, Tom Garrett. Tom Garrett serves in the Virginia House of Delegates representing the great people of the 56th District. Delegate Tom Garrett earned his bachelor's degree from the University of Richmond, and after the University of Richmond, Tom Garrett became an artillery officer in the United States Army. Achieving the rank of captain, Tom led soldiers overseas, most notably while deployed in Bosnia. Tom served as an assistant attorney general for Virginia. In 2016, Tom was elected to represent Virginia's 5th congressional district in the United States House of Representatives. And while in Congress, Tom served on the Foreign Affairs Committee, Homeland Security Committee,

0: Education and Workforce Committee. And when in Congress, Tom Garrett was known to state, and I quote, "I represent the 5th Congressional District of Virginia, where the first representative elected to serve in Congress was a man named James Madison, who drafted the Constitution of the United States, and where our third president, Thomas Jefferson, lived." And without further delay, Tom, it is great to have you back on America's Roundtable. Welcome and good morning to you.
1: Welcome, Tom.
2: Hey, thanks, guys. Really honored to be on, particularly in concurrence with America's 250th birthday. I feel very grateful for that opportunity.
0: Indeed, Tom, we are truly on the precipice of celebrating America's 250th anniversary, a historic milestone and one that our founding fathers would be amazed by. And we're reminded in a letter written by Thomas Jefferson regarding July 4th, and he was invited to attend a celebration on the nation's 50th birthday. And as we all know, he was not well enough to travel, and he responded to the invitation as follows. I quote, "Let the annual return of this day forever refresh our recollections of the rights of man and an undiminished devotion to them," unquote. And Tom, as we've talked about it on America's Roundtable with you, the Commonwealth of Virginia played a significant role in the founding of America. And as the first, largest, and most prosperous of the British colonies in America, Virginia provided 4 of the first 5 presidents of the United States and 8 in all, more than any other state. And we also remember the great presidents, but also Patrick Henry, who was born and raised in Virginia. He was a 6th post-colonial governor of Virginia. And we remember his words, "Give me liberty or give me death." Tom, as a Virginian and an American patriot, could you share with us the importance of why it is vitally important for us as Americans that while we give great attention to festivities and fireworks, it would be most relevant to take time to reflect on the American founding? And what are some of the key moments that you have gleaned from the American founding, the character of our founding fathers, and what has impacted you as a citizen and also a leader, being a leading voice for liberty in the Commonwealth and beyond?
2: Well, I try to remind myself, and I've got a relatively young child, and we were talking about this morning. That I'm happier when I start with gratitude, when I look at not what I wish I had, not what others have, but what I have that I didn't earn, things that were gifts to me. And we could go down a theological track. But as an American, I understand that a lot of people have shed a lot of blood, a lot of tears, a lot of sweat to create a circumstance where I'm free not only to fail, but to succeed based on those things which I feel are important. And then there's this Jeffersonian construct that your liberty extends to the point where that of others begins. We, I think, today are all too frequently drawn to the imperfections that are true in our founding and our development. I tend to focus on the founders' knowledge and awareness of these imperfections, should you choose to dig down into sort of their writings, their letters, and the fact that they included mechanisms to address these imperfections. One of the things that I say every time I speak about our foundational documents is that we were tasked with forming a more perfect union, right?
1: Right.
2: Not a perfect union, which recognizes the fact that we're imperfect inherently and then charges us with the task of constantly working to improve. So we could focus on things like slavery, and we could focus on things like the fact that suffrage for women was, later in our history, et cetera. Or we could focus on the fact that our Constitution and Bill of Rights provided a mechanism to address these things. We could focus on the fact that a million Americans whose names we may never know fought and died to make men free. We could focus on the fact that American soldiers are amongst the only in human recorded history to travel abroad and lay down their lives and shed their blood on foreign soil to liberate and not to to conquer. And these are all things I choose to focus on, which are, we aren't perfect, but boy, we're different. And I think our difference makes us special. And 250 years, that's amazing. I was thinking this morning about Benjamin Franklin being asked, "What sort of government have you given us?" And his response being, "A republic, if you can keep it." If we could bring back Franklin, would he felt that we'd kept it? that rhetorical question, but then circling all the way back to your question, as a Virginian, I mean, Virginia is pivotal in America. There's no getting around it, right? You got the author of the Declaration, the Constitution, the Bill of Rights, you know, Washington, Madison, Mason, Monroe. I could keep going. You guys mentioned Patrick Henry. The Revolutionary War certainly started in places like Lexington and Concord, and we had Bunker Hill and Ticonderoga in the north, but it ended at Yorktown, Virginia, as Cornwallis went up the East Coast after battles in places like Kings Mountain in North Carolina. So it started and ended in Virginia. Now, as a Virginian in the legislative branch, with a lot of the things that are going on in Virginia, I think that America was born here. And I genuinely believe that the fight for posterity is sort of ground zero in Virginia. And, you know, wow. And so to the extent that God might use me to try to perpetuate the blessings of liberty for people who I'll never know, it's a gift, right? I mean, certainly it's a responsibility to do it the best you can. But you think of the sort of cliche Chinese curse, may you live in interesting times. These are interesting times in an interesting place with an amazing legacy. And, you know, the next 250 years is yet unwritten. But I'm an optimist. You know, we just need to appreciate the gifts that were given to us, even though they were slow in coming, even though the process is imperfect, understanding that, you know, all of sin and come short of the glory of God. We're imperfect people, but that we're moving in the right direction, that everybody in the world with a constitution has looked at what we did in the United States in Virginia and said, hey, let's model ours after that. It's incredible. And I feel so lucky, and I hope other people do on the 250th anniversary, despite our challenges, to have the opportunity and the freedom that we have here.
0: Indeed. In fact, a few years ago, Natasha and I had the privilege of having dinner with Peggy Noonan and the Ronald Reagan Foundation during a gathering that was focused on actually the fall of the Berlin Wall. And as Natasha and I sat down with Peggy Noonan, who wrote a number of books, including the title When Character Was King, focusing on the legacy of President Ronald Reagan. And as we read through the book, we remembered not just only about that greatest generation that Ronald Reagan was a part of, but that founding generation of George Washington and others, where character was king. They faced significant adversities, as you've mentioned, too. I mean, you know, the battles that they fought, the first battles were not victorious. I mean, they were in retreat, and things turned around in Trenton, as we all know, through history's pages. And recently, Natasha and I had the privilege of joining Angel Studios for their new film, Young Washington, which is going to be released over July 4th weekend, next weekend. And just to remember that there were a number of setbacks in young Washington's life, failures, disappointments. Yet, when we look at failures and disappointments in life today, people certainly, you know, deride an individual. But in the case of George Washington and other great leaders, that was that great element that fortified their strength. I mean, that they were forged in difficulties and challenges to become the leaders they were. So from your perspective, you know, we understand the perseverance of George Washington, his humility, his self-discipline, his strategic thinking. What can we learn from leaders such as George Washington that would certainly impact our lives today? And what have you gleaned from his life as a leader in the legislature?
2: Well, I mean, am I a leader in the legislature? Who knows? Look, I love when people do my bio and they say, well, he was in Congress and now he's in the Virginia House of Delegates. I totally don't run from the fact that I was an alcoholic, am an alcoholic, whatever you want to say. It was 8 years and 1 month ago I took my last drink, and that was and that required me. I didn't resign. It's a pet peeve. I served out my term, but that was hard. I walked away from Congress. I walked away from, you know, meetings at the Oval Office and prestige and a title and all of that. But it was the right thing to do. And I think Washington learned this. I'm not comparing myself to him, a far greater man than I'll ever be. But the worst things that have ever happened to me have in so many instances turned out to be the best things that ever happened to me. And that goes right back to sort of how we opened. I mean, it's just incredible gratitude for things that in the moment seemed tragic or seemed insurmountable, that like, oh, it's all over with. What now? You know, and just through a faithful

0: this understanding that I've, no matter what happens, if I walk out the door and I'm struck by lightning and killed stone dead, I will have lived a better life than I could have ever deserved. And so when we start from gratitude and understand somewhere somebody's running for their life, somewhere somebody is trying to escape from rape and oppression and brutality based on what? The color of their skin or how they worship. So I think Washington understood that in failure, with perseverance, there is success. There is hope that as long as God hadn't hit the off button and you're still here drawing oxygen, you can go out and do the best you can. And in doing the best you can, you might find that those things that were most unpleasant, those things that you wouldn't wish upon an enemy, were indeed blessings. And that's America, right? I mean, we've got these warts and pimples, and I'm not running from them. But wow, where on earth would you rather be born in 2026, regardless of the color of your skin, regardless of your faith or lack thereof? I mean, this place is special. And again, it's not a phoenix that's risen from the ashes. It was born in grandeur, but it's gotten better, and it can get better. But, you know, sometimes you take those lumps, and Washington lived it, and it's been my personal experience. And I think it's been our collective experience as a nation that as long as we focus on God, if we focus on our natural law rights that aren't bestowed upon us by government but protected by government, if we focus on gratitude, if we focus on love and not resentment and hatred and anger, right? We talked off air about Mamdanian socialism. Like, the whole darn ideology is based on a violation of, I think, the 10th commandment, thou shalt not covet. I don't care what my neighbor has. I really don't. He odds are they did something that created that, or they were just exceedingly lucky. But I've seen a lot of people with a lot of money who were awfully miserable. So that's it, right? Our country was founded in challenges. It's suffered. And yet I think we're better than ever. And I think Washington knew that. I know it. And it's a gift when you understand that dark day might just be the prelude to an amazing and beautiful light.
1: Indeed, as Natasha and I communicate to one another, is the fact that we are truly blessed to be in America. The blessings of this land are extraordinary. The freedoms that we enjoy are extraordinary. In fact, as we have the privilege of visiting different countries, and when upon returning to the United States, we certainly communicated the importance of being in America.
2: This is America's Roundtable from Washington, D.C. We'll be right back after these messages.
3: We've sent that Rip Van Winkle guy to the dentist.
4: Hey, what? Hey, what?
3: And what's worse than a trip to the dentist? 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
1: Lady Thatcher used to say when she visited the United States, and she said this to Ronald Reagan, she said, when I enter the United States, when I arrive on these shores, I feel 10 years younger. And that was the Iron Lady talking about America.
2: Well, she knew some stuff. So,
3: right. And then, you know, when you shared about the importance of Virginia for, you know, forming the United States of America and the founders that came from Virginia with Thomas Jefferson penning the Declaration of Independence and the words of "we hold these truths to be self-evident that all men are created equal, that they are endowed by their creator with certain unalienable rights, that among these are life, liberty, and pursuit of happiness." When you think about those words and the recent comment by Virginia Senator Tim Kaine, who said our rights to come from government, I think that the founding fathers were turning over in their graves if they saw Tim Kaine, senator representing Virginian people, saying those words. So I just wanted to tie this to my question about the voting, actually. The overwhelming majority of American voters want to prevent non-citizens from voting. According to the Gallup poll conducted in October 2024, 84% of American voters favored photo identification requirements at their voting place. 83% favored requiring people who voted for the first time to provide proof of citizenship. Now, when it comes to passing the SAVE Act, the Safeguard American Voter Eligibility Act, which would require Americans to provide documentary proof of U.S. citizenship to register to vote in federal elections and require photo identification at the polls, all Senate Democrats and four Senate Republicans voted against it. So Republicans who voted against it are Susan Collins of Maine, Mitch McConnell of Kentucky, Lisa Murkowski of Alaska, and Tom Tillis of North Carolina. Tom, how would you explain this disconnect between the voters and their representatives in Congress, which would also refer to Senator Tim Kaine saying that our rights come from government? And how could any lawmaker be opposed to implementing this policy of banning non-citizens to vote, which is the foundation of America's sovereignty?
2: So I would take your question, Natasha, and I would change the how to why would. Why would any lawmaker be opposed to ensuring that people voting were citizens? And I'll let that be rhetorical. Your viewers are intelligent people. I think that there's a very obvious answer. And then we can dissect. And Tim Kaine, by the way, Ivy League educated. And I was speaking with a very close friend at one point, and I said, how can people so much education be so ignorant? And my friend responded, how can people without so much education be so ignorant? There's an indoctrination that occurs where we focus on the gray cloud rather than the silver lining. And I think that we can rise when we focus on the silver lining again, when we're faced with adversity, to understand that that might just be the gateway to opportunity. Now, let me go through the four quote unquote Republicans that voted against the SAVE Act and give you my opinion, because you asked for it.
3: Right.
2: I think that Tillis and McConnell are self-centered and resentful, and they haven't gotten what they wanted, and they're going out the door, and they're going to show the administration that they felt didn't kowtow to their high and mighty position as United States senators just how powerful they can be. Mm. Ultimately, no one will remember me 5 years after I'm gone. And I have bad news for Mitch McConnell and Tom Tillis. Nobody's going to remember them either.
3: Mm-hmm.
2: Pointy-headed intellectuals will remember them, and not in the ways or for the reasons which they hope. So this is about what we do for posterity, not what we do for ourselves. So I think that's a sort of a spiteful, I'll show you. Susan Collins, I think, perceives that she's fighting for her political existence in Maine. Again, her political existence should be far less important than doing the right thing.
3: Right.
2: But I think that that's her motive. And Lisa Murkowski is the result of ranked choice voting. I mean, I don't know how you get there in Alaska before other places, but she's milquetoast at best. I believe, and this is my opinion with no personal animus, that the citizens of Alaska deserve better. Tragically, we tend to have very short attention spans. And so will they remember when she's back on the ballot? I think in 4 years. I don't know. But let me circle back to where we started. You said, how could? I would say, why would? Why would an elected official oppose legislation that required proof that people participating in our federal elections demonstrate that they're qualified to do so? Why would they? Mm-hmm. And I think, again, without attempting to insult the intelligence of your viewers, the only answer is they want people who are not entitled to participate in federal elections participating in federal elections. And why would that be? You know, I think that that sort of thumbing one's nose at the rule of law is indicative of an ideological base that says, well, we don't know what we really want, but we know it's not this right now. Again, if you take the 1 in 26 odds of being born in this country, and then you look at the number of people who literally have died just trying to get here, and then you compare it to every other nation on earth, I would argue every other nation on earth combined, you recognize just how blessed we are. But there's this idea that in order to fill a vacuum, you must first create a vacuum. And I think that the left wants to destroy this country because they're just convinced through, I would argue, hubris, that even though socialism and Marxism and totalitarian regimes where we foist upon others our better knowledge or will, sarcasm, have never worked before, that somehow we're going to do it better here. And we won't. And so, yeah, I mean, I want to perpetuate the imperfect perfection that we've been born into, and they want to tear it all down because they think they can do it better. And it's never worked anywhere else. There's no indication it would work here.
3: Right. And just to share with you on X, actually, Senator Schumer was defending his position by saying he was warning that Save America Act will remove 25 million people from the voter rolls. And then you could see Congressman Randy Fine, a Republican from Florida, coming. Oh, wow. Now we know how many there are, how many illegals we have in a country. 25 million? Basically, I mean, you can't explain that. To be defending your position to vote against SAFE Act in order to have 25 million not removed from the list, you know, illegals? I mean...
2: Right. I mean, and with Schumer, you get two senators in one because he's been around long enough to have opposed open borders, to have fought to defend American jobs. He's been on both sides of this issue. And it shows you that there's no ideological core, but a desire for personal aggrandization and power. This is the right thing to do. It would be the right thing to do, whether it benefited Republicans or Democrats. Mm. If rule of law doesn't matter, then you don't have much, and there will be chaos inherently eventually. So, yeah, I mean, if you take Chuck Schumer seriously, then that's on you. The guy's been on all sides of this issue. But if you want to look for consistency, it's always what would best suit Chuck Schumer. And that's not who built this country, and it's not who will save it.
3: Right. And Tom, in a decision by Supreme Court, the court struck down a Hawaii gun restriction that required permit holders to obtain express permission from private property owners before carrying a firearm on their land. The majority calls such opt-in requirements an undue burden on Second Amendment rights. And in your post on X, you shared about the new bill proposed by Virginia Democrats, and you said that they're attempting to make almost all gun owners criminals. Could you kindly share with us what is going on in Virginia and the Second Amendment?
2: No, because there's too much. So we've got bills that would outlaw the single most commonly purchased and owned center fire rifle for new purchase that would be effective July 1st. So just probably around the time this airs. We've got bills that make it illegal to transport a large swath of commonly owned firearms. Literally, the bills say on any street, road, highway, right? So you can own it, but your grandfather didn't. You can't buy it and don't leave your house with it. We have reciprocity right now with a significant number of states as it relates to concealed carry self-defense rights. And those are all now in the sort of floating in the wind at the discretion of our attorney general, on whom I won't comment extensively.
3: Yeah.
2: Google him. Mm-hmm. We have liability for anyone who sells, repairs, modifies any sort of firearm, where you can be criminally held liable for the acts of another committed without your knowledge or any reasonable expectation that you would know. So it's probably the single biggest full court press against our natural law right to defend ourselves that we've seen anywhere in the nation. There's active litigation. There have been some successes. The Supreme Court of Virginia has now appointed like a 3-judge panel who will hear all the gun cases. And I would argue that they've cherry picked those judges based on political leanings. I am perpetually frustrated with the Supreme Court's inability to grant certiorari on cases that I think are seminal as it relates to the Bill of Rights and foundational freedoms. I hope that the Democrats' hubris in Virginia will expedite some further court rulings. Frankly, I don't think in light of the Bruin decision and the Heller decision that most of these laws can be passed. But, you know, it was Andrew Jackson who said they've made their ruling. Now let's see them enforce it. Everything can be done until the courts say they can't do it. Mm-hmm. The Virginia courts have now been stacked as it relates to the hearings of these events. And here's how bad it's become in Virginia. We have legislators saying publicly about the redistricting referendum, hey, the judges that didn't rule against us, don't worry, we will remove them in January of 2027 when the next opportunity presents itself. How do you have checks and balances when there's a retributive scheme publicly stated wherein if you don't do as you're told, you will no longer have the opportunity to serve? And so that's where we are. But I mean, again, what am I going to do? Like, be sad and disappointed that totalitarians act like totalitarians all while calling you a totalitarian? No, I'm going to stand up and tell the truth as boldly as they lie and stand on these foundational principles, and we'll succeed or fail on Earth. But ultimately, I'm not even worried about here, right? Yeah, Virginia's at the cutting edge of sort of anti-natural law, anti-right to self-defense actions, and we're doing everything we can here. And again, I mean, I certainly hope we win. I'm doing the best I can to win. But the reason I smile when I look at you is like, my treasure's not here anyway, mm-hmm. right? There's nothing they can do to hurt me in the grand scheme. So I'm just going to keep on doing the best I can with what God's given me and stand tall for freedom. And they'll do what they do. And nothing on life, nothing on Earth is permanent, including the United States. I just hope it lasts another 250 years and then some.
3: Right, right. And Tom, 3 far-left Democrats backed by Mamdani and all belonging to the Socialist Democrats of America defeated moderate Democrats in New York City primaries. Tom, what does this mean for the Democratic Party and perhaps the politics of the country?
2: Well, it didn't mean anything for the Democratic Party. The Democratic Party has no core principle. They'll go wherever they think they need to go to win elections. And frankly, tragically, a lot of the Republican Party has no core principle either. The same can be said, right? It means a lot for America.
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6: If you're in an accident, call Mama Justice for a free consultation at 662-883-6262. 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We caught up with head coach Christian Ostrander and asked him what it's like to navigate the portal.
7: It's like a war room. 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There's a lot of good players out there. The price tags are astronomical. It's amazing what the market is now, how each year it changes. So you got to find right fits.
6: The U.S. men's national soccer team lost to Turkey 3-2 on Thursday night. Next up for the Americans is the round of 32, which begins next month.

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1: June is Alzheimer's and Brain Awareness Month, with nonprofits like the Alzheimer's Association encouraging people to have the tough conversations when needed. Jennifer Walker is the executive director of the association here in Mississippi and next door in Alabama.
2: For so long, nobody wanted to talk about, hey, I think that I'm forgetting your name, or I'm now putting salt into a recipe that I have, you know, baked this cake for 20 years. And I think that this is no longer that stigma. And that's what we're trying to share with people is that, hey, have the conversation. Like, we can have the conversation. We can jump in front of this. We can potentially reverse any type of buildup that we have that's going on right now. Is it get more sleep at night? Is it moving our body? Is it not putting sugar into our body every single day? It's all of these healthy habits. And we need to share that with our friends, our families, our loved ones, to say we have to take care of our engine.
1: Super Talk News, I'm JT Mitchell.
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5: Woo! Welcome to summer. Have you noticed? We're used to it, right? We get that June feeling like we're accustomed to it feeling in August is not that unusual. But my goodness, if you spent a whole lot of time this year planning your trip to Europe, I'm so sorry if it's this week, because they're jumping in the river, Lance. They're trying to get cool, and it's not working.
6: Yeah, they've had like record temps over there.
5: Oh yeah, it's terrible. 50 people in like France, I think, or maybe it's even Germany, but they're not ready for this, and this is the changing climate that we live in. They're not prepared. I say, if I have an HVAC business, I'm going to find a way to find a European home for it.
6: Yeah, that's what I was going to ask you. I've never traveled to Europe. I know a lot of people have. Love it. You know, as far as the architecture and, you know, the food and the culture and history.
5: Oh,
6: the people.
5: I had such a good time
6: just
5: in Holland.
6: I've always heard such great things. Mm-hmm. The other side, do they have air conditioning there?
5: No.
6: Like we do? I didn't think they
5: no.
6: did.
5: There are a few places. Portugal's a little bit different because it has a warmer climate, you know, places closer to the Mediterranean. But even so, it's generally not our kind of equipment. Those things are not even necessarily going to pass all of the EU stuff, you know what I mean, to get admitted into the country. But there's going to be a need for something. They can't take this as a one-off. It's just reached them. And in fact, it's hotter there than it is here this year. So I feel bad for them. I think we should talk about cool things. Because it is, in fact, pretty warm. One cool thing is that you can cut those tomato plants back. You can even cut those pepper plants back. I have just done that.

0: and let them start up again. But you do have to give them a little fertilizer when you do that. That will give you the start of a cool fall harvest. It's also time to start thinking about onions. And I have questions every year about onions, but it's never at the right time. People want to know, like right now, when can I plant onions? Well, you can plant onions in the fall unless you're in, say, North Mississippi. The closer you get to Memphis, the more you need to wait until like potato time in February, okay? But the main thing to know is that because we have such a limited amount of really cool weather, and it's less and less all the time, more and more people, I think, going up into even to Arkansas, are starting to understand that we have to do short day onions. Now, those varieties are like, I really love Grand X onions. They're delicious. Vidalia onions are terrific. Red Creole are terrific. But these are the ones that will begin bulbing when the daylight is 10 to 12 hours rather than needing it to be 12 to 14, which is what it takes for the northern varieties, because that's how they fit into their weather patterns there. So if you want to think about this and you want to grow from seed, this is the time to order those seeds for this planting in the fall, anywhere except North Mississippi or Memphis or further north. And then you also want to realize that you've got to pick a variety that is a short day, okay? We can talk about more stuff like about that if you'd like to, because there literally are a lot of questions. We talk about planting leeks in the fall for the winter to grow over to the winter and harvest in springtime. And that's one of those things that we grow in a trench in the onion family. And the reason we do that is so that we can fill in as they grow. You know, we plant them in a depression, and then we can fill in around them as they grow. And that allows a large part of their onionness to stay white. And that's what makes the delicious leek, is your growing of it. Some people will just seed leeks and leave them alone and let them go, and they get a whole lot of nice, interesting tasting green leeky leaves, but you're not going to get as much of that beautiful white bat as you will if you grow them in the way that they're intended. Now, are we going to get you to plant onions, Lance? I don't know, but
1: I love onions.
0: If you go into if you go to the garden center or any place where you're buying this sort of stuff, particularly around the fall, there'll be onion sets. And those are usually easier to grow than growing it from seed, because onion seeds are real small and a lot of things eat them.
1: So. A lot of things eat them. Well, see, I have my question would be, do they need to be in a place where you have full all-day sun, or are they one of those that kind of likes it a little bit shady at times?
0: Yeah, it can be afternoon shade. They'll still do okay. But you could plant them underneath where you've had the tomatoes, for example, and they'll just grow through the winter after the tomatoes are gone.
1: That's what I need to be doing. I love onions. Absolutely. I have to have them on just about everything. You know, I'm not.
0: Well, let's face it. When the price of onions goes up, we notice that.
1: I like to save some money. I don't mind growing stuff. I mean, my tomatoes were okay as far as the yield. Mm-hmm. The deliciousness was second to none. A little bit of a pain in the butt with all the water and rain. But I called you yesterday, and I'm like, I know you don't want to hear this. More tomato questions.
0: More tomatoes.
1: But
0: more
1: you were
0: tomatoes.
1: Excellent, and thank you, because the advice you gave as far as what to cut, as leading up to my cutting, and I did exactly what you said. Mm-hmm. And the plants have really pushed upward and thrown a ton of flowers out, as I was telling you. So
0: well,
1: hopefully
0: they're trying.
1: They're working. Yeah. So you were exactly right, and thanks. I always learn.
0: Sure.
1: Tomatoes, though, have been one that I've always enjoyed growing, because it's so immediate. Once they're ready, you just pull them and eat them. I mean, and then you taste it. And I don't know if I've bought one at the store as delicious as these have been, as tangy and juicy.
0: Good.
1: They weren't as big as I was hoping. Kind of like the sunflowers this year. They just didn't get the big head. I don't know if I didn't have enough sun, but the rain, it's just been
0: didn't
1: so
0: help.
1: Wet. Yeah.
0: Did not help. Absolutely.
1: That was part
0: You've
1: of it.
0: You've got some beautiful photos up today at supertalk.tv. And I'm looking right now at some impatiens in a pot. I'm not gonna guess which garden center that's at, but I can see that it has a little bit of creeping Jenny coming out the side of the container. That's the best place to grow that creeping Jenny, because it will spread over and it'll climb up your leg if you stand still too long. So give yourself a chance to use it in containers, because it's beautiful for that chartreusey kind of color. I love that contrast. It's really delightful. Also looking at some other really beautiful grasshopper critter thing. Oh, no, that's a praying mantis. But anyway.
1: Mantis.
0: Yeah, that's pretty. It's, the arm doesn't look so good, but the mantis looks
1: okay.
0: What
1: are we looking at there?
0: Yeah, I think the mantis is winning this one. But there's also information that's coming around to you. Yep, starfish flowers. They do smell, you know. What's a Stapeli ad? So get yourself over to supertalk.tv and enjoy the show today. It's fun. Thanks to Peaches for putting us up in the front of all of that. I have, for housekeepers everywhere, none of us probably keep house as well as the house might like, but we do our best as we can. We've always heard of dust bunnies in the South, okay? That's when you don't have, you might not even own a cat or dog. You might not ever open your doors, but I'm telling you, when you sweep under the bed, there's going to be a dust bunny, right? That's just the way that goes. Well, turns out there's other names for them. We may have to think about it. Curly dirt? That sounds much worse, doesn't it? House moss? I don't know. These are all very tough, but they are pesky, and they're definitely... They're fluff balls that appear everywhere, no matter what kind of architecture, what kind of house, anything you've got, you're going to have them at some point. So I just wanted you to know that there's some other names for them. I did not know, I don't know that much about millipedes. I had somebody send me a note, and then I saw this story. She said that the millipedes had taken over for the centipedes in her planter boxes, which are brick boxes that, of course, get very, very warm. And she wondered if one or the other of them preferred different temperature circumstances. I don't know, and I was not able to find that. But I did find that millipedes were ahead of us as it came to the vertebrate types. You know, that's what we are. That's one of the things that distinguishes us from other critters. But the ones that are invertebrate, and particularly the millipedes, actually came up out of the water and onto land sooner than any of the vertebrates. They found this out, wonderful research from Virginia Tech, but they were working on, it's like going all around the world studying these things, but it's the Field Museum of Natural History, that of course is in Chicago, Hampton Sydney College, Universidad de la Luna, Laguna, I'm sorry, Virginia Tech School of Plant and Environmental Sciences. All these people studying millipedes, centipedes. How about that? The Australian National Insect Collection, the West Virginia University, and Universidad Autonoma del Estado de Hidalgo. So, bunch of people are interested in these critters. And my friend is probably not the only one that wants to know if they prefer more heat than the centipedes do. I don't know. They didn't tell me that. But it sure is interesting to think about the early pioneers of life on land, because where it had all been in the water previously. Interestingly enough, they're some of the first terrestrial composters. You know, that's their whole job is, that's how they survive, is to reduce other products into waste, that is waste, into their diet. So that's how they take care of that. One of the photos that I popped in today is a Japanese painted fern. I think that's another plant that we don't appreciate enough, and it always brings a cool texture to any planting. It's usually hardy. It can be a little bit temperamental if your soil stays too wet all the time, but it is a shade plant, and it has silver leaves that are just really pretty. It's just Japanese painted fern is one to look at. Don't be afraid just because it's kind of silvery looking. It's very pretty. Gives us a good opportunity to add something to some of these plants, planters particularly. This time of year, a lot of us are looking for things to replace for other things that perhaps passed, didn't make it through the rain or the heat or the whatever, or they were winter plants in the first place. In my case, I have one container to replant that has been a bed for a kitten, so I have to figure that one out, and I'll get it done. It'll be okay. The world is such an interesting place, you know. We're very, very lucky. We're so fortunate that we can grow things. I'm like you, been fascinated by all of the folks that have come here from other places to really just get into all of this soccer. I started to say football, but I knew you wouldn't. We don't like that here. We like soccer, but the whole World Cup frenzy has been lots and lots of fun. We talked last week about their desire for more ranch dressing. But I have to tell you, the one that I'm intrigued by is the interviews, but with two or three different sources, where people said to them, "We can't believe how much property you own, in, you know, in your around your house, and you're not growing any food. We don't understand that." You know, these are people that grow food in micro-sized gardens in Northern Europe, and they were just surprised at us. Yes, those are winter onions that you plant in the fall. Yes, that is correct. Interestingly enough, I got the late start on tomatoes. This is Andrew in Oxford. They're just now flowering. The 10-year-old is really excited about watermelon babies. All right. What do I do besides cross my fingers? Well, you are right. There's a lot of cross my fingers with that. But if you continue the a little bit of what's happening right now with the tomatoes is that they are blooming. So be sure, and I told Lance this yesterday, each time you walk past those plants, wiggle the branches just a little bit so that all of your pollen that is there can fall onto the flowers below it. That's how tomatoes pollinate themselves. And that's, you can help them with that. And this is a tough time for them to set fruit, but if you help them along, usually you'll get at least a little bit of an advantage from it. It's really a fun thing. The watermelon babies definitely need to be fertilized regularly and keep them growing. Make sure that they continue to grow. It's hard to do in the heat, but I think you can make it. Good morning, Marshall. That's a red shrimp plant. That's so pretty. That's just gorgeous. Interestingly enough, it's just gorgeous. It's really pretty. I do love that particular plant, and it's one of those that we all need to have it in our gardens. Yes, further south in the state, and for instance here in my yard, it's a perennial plant, you know, and I can enjoy it all the time. But then you can also enjoy it just like this in a container. I love that. Your mom would be so glad you saved that one. Oh, let's see. How do you propagate a shrimp plant? Cuttings from branches that don't have flowers on them is the easiest way. Just a 4-inch cutting, put it in some well-drained soil, potting soil, keep it watered and fertilized, and don't let it be in the sun. Let's talk to Mabel this morning.
2: Good morning.
0: Hey there, what's going on?
2: Oh, my daughter doing all the planting. I got to get out there.
0: That's a wonderful thing.
2: Yeah, and she got a little bell pepper and all that. And she said she thinks that's the stink bug that's eating up. She got squash out there. It's in my yard.
0: Mm-hmm.
2: And tomatoes and all that. She wanna know what she can do to get rid of the bug that's eating up the plants.
0: Mm-hmm.
2: And what kind of fertilizer she can use to plant, put in the garden.
0: Okie doke. Well, those are two really good questions, Mabel. I'm just so glad you're making a gardener. You're turning her into you. That's wonderful.
2: Yeah.
0: I love that.
2: Her and my grandson.
0: Oh, that's so sweet. Here's the deal. Mm-hmm. The fertilizer is real simple. Just the same vegetable garden food that you've been using, or if you've got the Dr. Dirt version, you know, it's just fertilizer. Just anything made for vegetables is going to be fine on all these. The other part of it is the stink bugs. Now, there's a couple of things about stink bugs. But first is that if you can shake the branches and get them to fall off, you're in better shape than trying to actually pluck them all off. But physically getting them off the plants is helpful. Sometimes a strong stream of water will do that, and then you just rake them up. Or sometimes you have to shake the plants a little bit. Then you spray with you. I'm sure you've got your Cap'n Jack's spray, or another spinosad spray, or a pyrethrin, any one of those will do it. But you got to spray every 8 days, because they will keep reproducing once they get started. So tell her to spray every 8 days, and otherwise just use the fertilizer for any of the vegetables. They'll be going fine.
2: Okay. All right. What?
0: Thank you, ma'am. Right. Happy Independence Day. I know they're going to have a good time. I love generational gardening. Multi-generational gardening is really what just makes my heart sing. That is wonderful. Ooh, where did I leave off? The shrimp plant. Okay, we did that. Oh, about the folks from here for the World Cup, they're amazed that we actually have driveways. That's true. That's true. I also have to say that I'm amazed that the Scotland Army can wear wool kilts in Miami. I was made me uncomfortable just looking at them. You know it's true.
1: Yeah.
0: I mean, that's just horrible. Anyway.
1: It's not like weather they're used to.
0: Oh, no. The people that they talked to said, this is crazy. I don't know how y'all live here. Understandable. Another beautiful picture in your group today is of the bulb program going on at Donna Yowell's in Madison. She'll be here with us at 9:30 to talk about the Arboretum program. So we're getting a little of everything in our bucket today. Ooh, that's some good-looking plants. That's really nice. Pink chiffon rose of Sharon and hardy hibiscus. They're beautiful. And that really is. That's really why we love our perennials so much. Pam from Sardis says, I'd forgotten how beautiful they are, and a nice surprise. And that's really true. We don't always remember until it comes up and gives us some pleasure, you know. I said, oh, look at that. And that's gorgeous. That's just beautiful. Flowers bigger in her hand. That's wonderful. Dave and Ripley's got flowering onions in flower. That's beautiful. Love, love, love. Really pretty, too. And, you know, that's one of the other things that we don't think about. There are a whole bunch of alliums or onions that we can put into the flower garden because they're not as tasty, but the flowers are just gorgeous. Oh, my goodness. Well, we've got to step away for a moment. Thank you for being here today. This is the Garden Mama Show.

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0: to hear this to believe it. Johnny Cash, 1969, Folsom Prison. That's right. He did a concert there, and it is a legend. And quite frankly, that's one of the best recordings I'd ever heard of it. And I appreciate Lance putting it up for us today, because today is Orange Blossom Day. Now, if you have ever been to a wedding where the people had, as some people might say, more money than sense, you might have smelled orange blossoms in the church, because it's a real expensive way to decorate, and it is magnificent. But my goodness, they are really pungent. They smell like oranges, and if you don't like it, it's not, you know, it's just, you just want to leave immediately. But a lot of times when you go to really big events that are extremely big enough to have like 4-foot-wide urns with flowers flowing out of them that are 10 feet long, that sometimes might be some orange blossoms in there. The Orange Blossom Special was a legendary luxury train that stopped its runs in 1953, when I think we here in the United States made our bad decisions about stopping those things. But that's just me. I love trains, you know. It began in 1925, and it took people from New York to Florida. And it split the route in the, and when it got into Florida, you could go to the East Coast or the West Coast. But when you think about how long it takes to drive, that's a long drive down the coast. It only took 30 hours in the train. Plus, you had chefs and overnight Pullman luxury sleepers and all that sort of stuff. There's nothing quite like that romance.
1: I've been on a train from like D.C. to Baltimore and back. I've always wanted to take a much longer trip, adventure on a train, you know, get off, stay somewhere for a day or something, and hop back on the train.
0: Yes.
1: Not have to drive. But I do love driving.
0: I don't have a bucket list, but I would love to do more of the West Coast on a train than I have done.
1: The Darjeeling Limited.
0: They do have those kind of things, too, Amtrak, where you can come off for a day and go back, you know, and do that sort of stuff.
1: Seems like that would be a really cool package. I worked in tourism right out of college and after working on the Hill briefly. Mm-hmm. And I really loved the tourism world and getting out and the ability to see so many great things. I worked in a museum setting, so a lot of the places I got to go had beautiful gardens. Growing up with a grandmother that was an artist, mainly painted flowers and landscapes and those types of things, and a mamaw that was a farmer, it was like heaven, you know, going into some of those gardens you would see at the arts and cultural places in all over the South. I went all over the country, but it was just a great entree to, I guess, you know, the appreciation for growing stuff, beautiful things, and a little adventure, getting out and seeing.

0: and stuff you don't normally get to see.
1: Well, that is part of pushing your own limits, you know, because you don't know what it's going to be like when you go to that other place, when you get on that train. And there are a lot of people that don't like to ride the train because they feel like they're not in control. I have an absolutely opposite reaction.
0: Yeah, you like to kick the feet up.
1: I'm glad I don't have to be in control at that moment, you know. Well, there's just everybody has different opinions about it, but that the Orange Blossom Special is something that's famous in, you know, movies and obviously in song and everything else. And I don't think we lost something when we put that aside and went. I know I get, you know, interstates are wonderful, and I do love to drive and ride in a car, but I just think we're big enough we could have had both.
0: Yeah, it's really cool. Like you were saying, just the Orange Blossom Cannonball was a popular and historic tourist train operating between Mount Dora and Tavares, or Tavares in Central Florida, known for its 90-minute round trips and all kinds. I mean, I would love to hop on a train. I'm more of an in-control person. So, yeah, if I could just not be for a moment, I wonder if they'd let Halt ride with me, you know.
1: I think you have to buy his own ticket.
0: Oh, he deserves one.
1: There's only certain.
0: They're going to serve the quail. As long as there's quail, he'll be good. Freshwater and quail.
1: I don't know whose joke this is, but yes, it is. And I'm going to leave it at that. Our texter will know what I'm talking about.
0: Let's see here.
1: This was up there. This week was the week I learned about the horticulture commandos, you know. There's a lot of things going on in this crazy world of ours, I'm happy to say. If you have not fertilized your lawn this year and it's not looking as good as you want it to, this is actually a fine time to do that. Just about every soil surface in Mississippi, as well as several other states, has plenty of water in it. So if you will just get your fertilizer out there, and it's really not a bad idea if you have had any issues. If your lawn's growing well and it now needs to be mowed every week, don't worry about it. But if your lawn is not doing as well as you wanted it to, and you feel like something, you know, you never did fertilize it this spring, then this would probably be the time to do that.
0: Man, a lot of us needed a pea rogue to get out there in it.
1: Yeah, there is that.
0: You know, but mine's drying out. I'm probably going to hit it tomorrow. But I fertilized probably a week and a half or two ago, right before the rain. Kind of got lucky.
1: That's perfect. And
0: man,
1: yeah,
0: it really looks good.
1: That works out well. I was watching, of course, the Great Mississippi Tea Company is one of my favorite things and favorite people, but the company itself is terrific, and just looking at all the stuff that happened to them after their tornado and the recovery, and it's actually still wet in places that just you wouldn't expect. You know, it's not the usual for us, but this year has been quite different.
0: Maybe 12 different days in a row. If my count was right.
1: Yeah.
0: Did y'all see the same kind of consistency in rain for almost 2 weeks straight?
1: Yeah. Oh, yeah.
0: You know, they just shut CERN down. So
1: it rained yesterday. Yeah.
0: CERN's shut down till like 2030. So that might have caused it. Yeah. There are some conspiracy theories.
1: I'm not going to disagree. There's enough conspiracy theories out there.
0: Some good stuff. That was a rabbit hole yesterday. I was like, you know, 12 days in a row, how often does that happen? And then you get into like four layers deep of that, and you're talking about CERN shutting down, it goes back to these are the times where CERN has shut down, and these are the weather patterns that happen. Like, what in the world am I into here?
1: And you can go down into another one where you end up with how many times there's been how much rain before how many hurricanes.
0: Mm-hmm.
1: Okay, and that's painful.
0: And then the four earthquakes painful. That, obviously, the two that hit
1: I didn't send
0: Caracas.
1: You the picture that I lifted from the great writer Susan Marquez with all of the earthquakes that have just happened, but the entire Pacific Rim is starting to fire up. And
0: the Marianas Trench is deep. Man, they're telling
1: all
0: what's all
1: of
0: the way
1: that.
0: Down there. The
1: all
0: Kraken's coming back.
1: Oh, my goodness. Jeff, sunflowers and tomatoes. Oh, my goodness.
0: See, yours are so much better looking than mine, Jeff.
1: We need to get
0: He's
1: tips
0: in the 601.
1: Jeff.
0: I mean, exactly. We need to get tips.
1: But I love your sunflowers.
0: Yeah, those are beauty. I had two or three different types that I put out, and the The one, I can't remember what you call the one with the red and the yellow. I had that one. It didn't do anything. Mm-hmm. I guess I just didn't have the right setting for it. Wasn't enough sun, maybe?
1: Possibly. Yeah. Possibly. But if you have any more seeds, and if you happen to have just shopped a sale somewhere, because everybody's doing that this time of year, this is a great time to start planting flowers again.
0: So I can throw some more out.
1: Sure, yeah, absolutely.
0: That's what I thought. Okay.
1: Absolutely.
0: Yeah, that's what I was going to try
1: zinnias
0: again.
1: Zinnias and sunflowers and celosia especially will just love
0: it. And the zinnias were too, they were very, I mean, again, I went with the giants. You know, and they just didn't. My question would be, they grew in length like they were supposed to. They had fairly good density. They were healthy, but the bud in the head just never really turned into what I used to. And I got my assumption.
1: And there was that's a lack of sunlight, but it's also too much water.
0: Too much of one, too little of the other.
1: Somebody has sent us beautiful pictures of penta. That's one of the plants that I think we should grow more as an annual in the summertime. The butterflies love it, you know, but they don't lay eggs on it for it to be eaten, so it will stay with you through the summer. It's a lovely plant, penta, P-E-N-T-A, because it has a five-lobed petal.
0: Like pinto beans, but no, it's penta.
1: I get it, Oh, my goodness, how beautiful, Dave. You have such a great garden.
0: It's
1: onions, and then now we've got Adam's needle. That's so pretty.
0: Some
1: pretty,
0: banging
1: pretty,
0: photos
1: pretty.
0: Today, too.
1: Y'all are really doing great. Oh, now he's going to really show off. Thanks, Andrew. More sunflowers. There we go. See, they're going to inspire you. Yeah, they're going to inspire you.
0: Indy's not a very good quality.
1: Well, depends on what it spurs, you know.
0: Yeah.
1: If it gets you to go ahead and go, then, yeah, it's wonderful. I think that's when you see people that can make creations, you know, the floral arrangements that I can't imagine, or chocolate towers, or, you know, those sorts of things that I just cannot possibly even consider doing. I'm envious, but I don't do anything. Now, if I was envious enough to go and learn how to do that, that'd be a great quality to have.
0: Well, you and I, we just need to hit the lottery so we could just hire, you know, get somebody to do that, and we can sit back, like you said, and not be in control.
1: That's right.
0: And let someone else do that.
1: I don't think you could stand that.
0: Yeah, I don't
1: I have days when I'm perfectly happy with that. That is it. That's a question that if we just had an hour to talk, we could get plenty of people to talk to us about how in control do you feel like you need to be. Tough stuff. Really tough stuff. Oh, Andrew, that's so cute. My goodness, adorable baby. Beautiful baby. Beautiful plants. That's so nice. That's so nice. That's lovely. Well, you know how we've had so many discussions about our oceans and the fact that the microplastics are an issue. Well, I got to tell you, there's actually a microbe, not a plastic, but a microbe that is so tiny we haven't known about it before, that is part of the fish anatomy, fish biodome, that might be why the oceans do better or don't. University of Miami Rosenstiel School of Marine Atmospheric and Earth Science, put that on a t-shirt. Since we've talked about gardening takes guts, and your gut biome is so associated with your brain biome, they're finding this is true in fish, that the gut bacteria, as well as their the water that they're in and all the other qualities that go toward producing that, really do have more to say about the global carbon cycle than anything else. That they can live healthy, and they can live healthier. And if their guts are in good shape, they're healthier. Sounds like people, doesn't it?
0: Mm-hmm.
1: Yep, sounds just like people. I love that they studied. These guys don't get any attention. Talk about no love. The Don Rickles of fish. Bony fish. Nobody likes them. They're interesting in a museum, okay, but nobody wants to study them. Fortunately, the teleosts have gotten some attention. They drink seawater constantly to maintain their hydration, because they have basically nothing but bones and digestion, okay? That's all there is to them. So as they process that, the excess carbonate ions are removed and released, and that's what creates a different thing entirely. That's what the gut microbe either produces well or doesn't. And that tells us as more than we've ever known about the health of that particular piece of water. I think that's fascinating. And I'm also glad that the bony fish got some attention. Bless their hearts. This is a broader role in both fish biology and global marine nutrient species and cycles than we thought. What was previously thought to be a process driven only by the fish actually turns out to have as much to do with the environment. Sounds just like humans, doesn't it? And I know they're not, they're fish, but from you are what you eat, you know. We have to pay attention to that, I think, at least a little bit. Fun stuff. There's so many pieces of the puzzle to the fall garden, and I know that if I don't start talking about it now, we'll be to the end of July, and you'll be going, could I have planted X, Y, or Z? If you want to grow tomatoes in the fall and you don't want to buy the plants, start your seeds now, okay? If you want to plant squash next month, you can start those seedlings now. But you're going to be better off to seed things like the greens that you want to plant in August and the beets that you want to plant in August. Those are all going to be done better from seed. So get those ordered now and get them in your house, okay? I don't think we're going to see anything except a continuing less and less opportunity to buy as many seeds as we want. So I say take advantage of the sales that are out there now, okay? Okay. All right, friends, step aside for a moment, but please come right back. This is the Garden Mama Show.

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If I ever write a book about the craziest things that have happened in my life, I have to say that being close enough for Dr. John to throw glitter on me was one of them. It was a landmark moment. Let's see. Oh, this is a good one, Greg. Our celebrity tomatoes have been great this year. They've about finished producing. Is there anything I can do to get them to keep on? I believe they are determinate. Yes, they are determinate. What you can do, though, because it's, again, we're at the point in the tomato life that if they look good, we want to encourage them, because then we'll be the first people to have tomatoes in the next round, is when it's cool enough for them to actually set fruit, if it isn't presently. But if they're not looking good, this is the time to cut them down, because we can plant more plants next month. Ears are looking good. I'm going to give them a little bit of pruning. I might take out any suckers or any weak branches or anything that seems to you to be less than great, and go ahead and fertilize them, and let's see if we can't get them to keep growing. Celebrity has that option. Celebrity can do that sometimes. I have seen it, because one year I was particularly obsessed with the fruit on it was so good, and it was just banking so much in the spring that I kept taking care of it. And I really did have tomatoes all the way through Halloween, at least, on that plant, because they're capable of that, but they really do have to have a lot of TLC. So give them what they need, and I think you'll be able to keep them that way. Pretty Julia. Thank you, Andrew. She's beautiful. 4 months old. Adorable. My grandmother rooted her purple Althea, and this is a beautiful purple Althea, by the way. Just gorgeous. She rooted it for me over 30 years ago. She has passed, but her flowers make me think of her often. Pass them along. Absolutely. It's a beautiful one. And when you want to really make an impression on someone, provide them for a gift or just as a surprise, happy, a plant that you rooted, works every time. Works every time. Virginia buttonweed, I've dug it up and pulled it and sprayed it, and it continues to come back. It is persistent. Well, Elliot and Florence has this problem, but you probably do too. It's a big problem. This is a time for what some of us would call spot treatment, and that might be with a spray on that particular plant. You have to be careful not to get it on other things. Or it might be the spot treatment of solarization, where you literally are taking and covering that up with clear plastic and burying the edges of it, so that patch of your Virginia buttonweed or whatever the noxious thing is that has invaded can be stifled. And this is the perfect time to do it, if your flower bed will allow for that. Otherwise, you will have to isolate the plants a little bit and give them either a spray of the traditional, you know, all-in-one weed killers, or one of the natural products, which is essentially the corn flour, gluten, those products, those things that do a pretty good job of it. This is also where some people will simply go out and paint vinegar on those plants, because on a hot day that'll crisp them up. It doesn't get rid of them, but it gives you the opportunity to go ahead then and pull them out. So it's not a bad idea. It's tough to do. It's a real tough thing, especially in a flower bed. I recently

0: built a flower bed. We did a layer of cardboard, layer of sticks. Oh, you're kind of going Hugo culture. That's nice. Mixed in some mulch, and it will decay over time. Then topsoil. Okay, and we're working on how to put in some PVC pipes. No, you can certainly plant this fall. What you're going to need to do is, what I would do, is test your watering system once you get it installed, and also test the drainage in that soil. Because if the topsoil is too heavy, or what's called topsoil, you understand it's not usually topsoil, that's usually gone, but some sort of the top part of a soil that they have lifted for you. And you may need to mix it with some other organic matters to improve its drainage or improve its water holding capacity, but usually it's to improve its drainage. And test those things, and then you'll be ready to go. Remember that planters, especially in the fall, but really all the time, need a little bit of mulch, no more than an inch around the plants, but it does help a whole lot with helping the bed to work better and also helping your plants to grow better. So do that for you, okay? We planted mammoth sunflowers, and the seeds never germinated. Bad seeds? ? Since it's you, Greg, I would say, yeah, it's probably just a bum bunch of seeds, because you all are really good at this. You're very good at you do all of these things. I would just try another bag of seeds. On the other hand, this is silly, but I have heard of people that their seed didn't sprout, they put them in the bird feeder and the birds liked it and just fine, but I don't really know if that works. This is Patricia from Van Cleve. I have Althea that I rooted and planted. Some of the leaves are turning yellow. If they're turning yellow all over the plant, it's suffering a transplant shock, and it's just not able to work. The roots are not able to work, probably because it's been so wet. On the other hand, if it's just the lower leaves of the plant that are yellow, it needs some fertilizer. Okay, so give yourself that opportunity. If it's yellow all over, you may want to lift it up and put it into a container until the fall so that it has a chance to recover. On the other hand, if it's just lower leaves, give it some fertilizer and it'll be okay. Okay, sure. I'm planting corn this afternoon. Let's see. That just sounds lovely, Nathan. Nathan is sitting on the pond bank with the radio on and brim fishing for supper. Congratulations, and he's planting all that corn. Well, okay. That's great, Nathan. You're always doing something interesting, too. Again, Patricia, thank you.
1: Yeah, great eating. I hate skinning them and cleaning them. The brim, little sunfish. They're never
0: delightful.
1: They're not the most fun, but, boy, they're good. Fun to catch and eat.
0: Yep. One of my grandfather's favorites.
1: You can get into about 60 of them in one spot, too. You got to be careful.
0: Well, yeah, he loved the dissection of filleting a fish. You know, mm-hmm. he really enjoyed that. So brim were perfect for him.
1: I had an old skinning knife. I sat up for about 8 hours. I started about 10 o'clock in the evening one night, and it was several of us that had fished, and they didn't want to deal with it. So you know, I kind of get hung up with all the fish to clean, and I was not very motivated, so I started about 10. The sun came up before I was done. I was like, oh, Lord, I've got to get better at this. But no, I think it had something to do with the knife. It was old, and I finally did get, as a great gift, one of those big Bubba skinning knives that's electric and has several.
0: It does take the right tool for the job. That is true.
1: After that, I've got to upgrade.
0: Yeah, that is very true. Something has been discovered that has not been seen before, and nobody can understand how they didn't find it. This is so funny to me. Victoria University of Wellington, Australia. This is in New Zealand. A giant black coral. Now, we know about black coral, but we've never seen one this big. 13 feet tall and 15 feet wide. That's bizarre, isn't it? And the question is, how did this, because it takes 400 years or so for one to grow this to be this size, how did we not see this before? It's really wonderful. It's an important stronghold for the slow-growing species. It's the biggest one of the black corals ever recorded in New Zealand, and of course it's in the waters of Aotearoa, which is going to be preserved. So that's pretty cool. I love that. Well, I hope you'll come back for the next hour. We're going to talk to you, talk to this and that, and talk to Donnie Yowell about trees and arboreta and how you can get your town involved. Stick around.

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9: With Super Talk News, I'm JT Mitchell. Small business optimism is low for another month amid concerns over the economy. The National Federation of Independent Small Businesses says. Here's NFIB Mississippi Director Leah Long with the latest optimism index.
10: Kind of level right now. There isn't a huge increase in optimism, and they're not a huge decrease. But I will say 18% of the small business owners did report that inflation was one of their biggest issues, which with gas prices going up, it adds to the uncertainty. You know, the cost of getting their goods and, you know, all that has went up. So it's going to be a big issue for the small business owners if we can't get that under control.
9: She added that 29% of small businesses reported job openings in May. More than 400 people have signed a petition calling for changes at the Mississippi School for the Deaf and Blind. The petition alleges the K-12 school in Jackson doesn't have enough certified teachers and needs new leadership.
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1: The Great American Fair is officially open to the public, celebrating America's 250th birthday. While it may be in Washington, there's a bit of Mississippi for fairgoers to check out. Daniel Morgan is with the Mississippi Tourism Association.
2: So Mississippi will have a tent showcasing all the wonderful things we've given to the world and some Mississippi hospitality there too. So big month for sure. The next 2 months are going to be pretty crazy, but lots of great things to showcase.
1: The Great American Fair is on the National Mall and will be open until July 10th. The Coast is getting its first ever book festival. The Mississippi Gulf Coast Book Fest is set for Saturday, August 8th at Jones Park in Gulfport. It'll run from 8 a.m. until 3 p.m. Go to supertalk.fm to get all the details. With Supertalk News, I'm JT Mitchell.
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7: Welcome, welcome. Y'all are busy today. These are good questions coming in on our text line. Thank you so very much. Greg wants to know how much to prune those celebrities back. Generally, they're about 4 feet tall, 4 or 5 feet tall at this point. I would say take off a foot. Even if they're 4 feet, I'd still take them down to 3. But I wouldn't go much more than that. We're just trying to get them to bush out a little bit and put on some new growth so they'll have some space for flowers. We don't need to do a lot of pruning because they're in good shape. Good questions, though. Oh, Debbie, I'm so jealous. Debbie has a begonia like the one, the silverleaf begonia, that is in our rotation at supertalk.tv today. She says hers has never bloomed. Does it need fertilizer or does it not, or does it bloom? It blooms a little bit, but it's not a fancy bloomer. It's mostly grown for the leaves. And the flowers are pretty, but they're just not as common as in other, you know, like angel wings, for example, bloom almost before they even put on any new leaves. And in this case, this one's not going to do that. But yeah, you could give it some flower fertilizer. I certainly wouldn't give it any nitrogen. It's got plenty of that. You can tell by looking at it. And I also love the fact that it's planted in such an adorable painted box. That's clever. Very, very sweet. Love that. Ask Garden Mama, why are the oleanders so popular? Are they not poison? Yes, every part of them is poison. But, no, they're pretty too. We're all kind of risk takers. It's like lantana, okay? If you grow lantana and you let the little seed pods form after the flowers, you'll notice a lot of varieties don't even form those anymore because they've been bred to not to do that. But the old-fashioned varieties, or the older varieties, I should say, actually will make those seed pods. That's important to the plant because it reproduces that way, but those are poisonous. So that's why we always talk about not planting lantana where children are likely to be attracted to it or where animals would be likely to be attracted to it. And so that keeps it out of a lot of places. You don't usually put an oleander in a schoolyard either for the same reason, because it could be attractive. Now, on the other hand, I do believe, just like with every other sort of plant and everything that I've ever done and told you about, you've got to teach the children and the dog and the cat not to go where you don't want them to go. This is that we're back to that control theme that we've been doing, okay? Sometimes it's not very easy to do that, so you just don't plant that plant. On the other hand, if you've got a yard that's fairly easy to get to and you don't have any children or grandchildren and you want to grow an oleander, I don't have any problem with that. I wouldn't put it in the front yard probably because of it does present a danger. On the other hand, I was never tempted to eat them. I grew up in Gulfport, you know, they were as tall as, practically tall as the house, beautiful oleanders, big old things, and we loved them, but we didn't eat them. We didn't go, you know, we didn't try to get ourselves into that. Nobody ever told me they were poisonous for years, but we just, you know, we didn't do that. So anyway, I understand that the screw worm is, am I right, Lance? The screw worm has not been found in Mississippi?
8: I don't think so. Okay. That flathead one had, you know, yeah. But the other one not.
7: The flathead worm is one of those things that people are worried about. And depending on who you read, you'll hear them worry a lot, and you'll hear other people worry not much. I think the thing to do is that basically just getting rid of them, you know, put them in a plastic bag and get them out of your garden. Sometimes people will put soap in that bag or they'll put some other thing in there. But the problem, don't try to cut them up. I'm not going to go back to last week, but don't cut them up because they'll just make more. So the thing to do is to get them out of your garden. They will cause you some trouble. Joey, I'm not sure. I'm not sure what that plant is, but I will. I'll try and look it up. But anyways, I've seen two different reports. I've seen reports that the screw worm has been found, and I've seen reports that it has not. So I'm pretty sure it has not. Okay. Another of the plants that you're going to see in the rotation today is a variegated pittosporum. Those are pretty. That's another odd shrub that you might want to consider in your group of plants that you're adding. And believe you me, everything is on sale at the garden centers. Even if you're not going to plant that shrub until fall, go ahead and pick it out because you like it, and you'll have the one that you want then. Okay? I'm really in favor of that. If you wait for the fall shipments, it can be late, and it can also be that you won't get as good a deal on the plants. But it's also true that the garden centers would love for you to take it home and water it until fall. So they're going to give you a little help with that. See, isn't that begonia gorgeous? My goodness, that's beautiful. And she's got pothos. Those could be my plants, but they're not. Mine are not that pretty. So, that's just lovely. Just lovely. We have now learned something different about... This is so funny. I guess maybe once a month or every couple of months... Something that has been absolutely part of the education and the lore of gardening and even the horticulture basics, entomology basics, just turns out not to be so. And we have just done this with the honeybee queen. I was taught, and you probably were too, that the honeybees were selected and raised in a different kind of wax, but that's what makes them the queen. It turns out it's so much more complicated than that. When they took the queens and raised them in not that particular kind of wax, they don't do well. They don't become good queens, or they become really small and they're not effective, or they just die. So what they found is that the implications way beyond the honeybees. It could be that development is not only shaped by genetics and the nutrition that we provide, but also by the physical and social environments that creatures inhabit. That's the same thing as we talk about in the garden. If things get too crowded, one's going to dominate. If one thing is left out on the edge and doesn't get watered, it's not going to do as well as the things that are in the center of the garden and can be taken care of a little more easily. There's a bunch of those things. It used to be, and we were all taught this, that the queen does not emerge from royal jelly alone. And it's in fact that it just takes the whole thing. We know now also that it's warmer in the queen's crib. We also know that that the critters who raise her, the drones that are particularly associated with the queen, also have a higher body temperature. We didn't know that either. They have to have that or it doesn't work. Just really fascinating stuff. They don't. We learn something new literally every day. It's just crazy. Isn't that wonderful? I love that. So much fun. So many things that we get a chance to talk about, you know, because somebody says, well, what happened with that? And then you say, well, this is what I read, or this is what I think, or any of those. Okay, we'll do this. You can tell my computer's decided to jump. There it goes. Okay, thank you, Greg. Yes, prune them back by about 1/3 of their overall size, that celebrity tomato, because it's not but about probably 4 or 5 feet tall anyway. And you can take off a foot of it without any problem. Take off a little bit more maybe, but you don't need to get it all the way down to bare branches. You just need to cut back the top of it by about 1/3 of its size. Okay? Okay. I'm just, you know, I just can't help it. The whole bug business is so fascinating to me. The trying to document the butterflies in Burkina Faso is what the entomology folks have been reporting on this week. And it is quite, I mean, you would read this and you would think, well, nobody can do that. Well, of course they can. But it's not usually written about in quite this difficult of an explanation. We read about, well, we're going to go here and study biodiversity. We're going to count everything and find out who they all are in a particular environment. That sounds pretty easy. But then taxonomy, their names, is a whole other problem. A study published this week in the Journal of Insect Science lets us know about focusing on the landlocked country in West Africa, the Lepidoptera, excuse me, diversity remains pretty much unstudied. That is to say, they're butterflies. So this is Burkina Faso. They went from the folks from France and Nigeria, two different research groups, went to study them. But what they did was to get a hold of not only their own observations, but everything that had ever been written, because there was a piece over here and a piece over there and a little information about this one and a little more about that one. And so there's just no way in the world except to say, well, that's what it has to be, is to fold all those records together. That's another task that's not nearly as easy as it sounds. So they started getting ready on all of this to try and understand the region's diversity, first of all, and then, of course, to figure out how much more there is to actually be done based on what's been studied. So you don't have to go back and invent the wheel, but you got to know where the wheel is, right? So it's interesting stuff. Burkina Faso is a huge, plays a big importance because it lies between the Sahara Desert and the rainforests on the coast of Africa. Okay, so it's literally a transition area. That's why it has so much diversity in its biome, but why it's also so difficult to study. So it's an interesting, just a fascinating thing. Love all that. Yep, butterflies and honeybees, and what to do about our tomatoes. Goodness gracious. Here's some more sunflowers. Y'all are really trying to make him feel bad.
8: Yeah, it's an eat your heart out kind of morning, huh?
7: That's good. That's good. It gives you motivation.
8: Competition.
7: It gives you motivation.
8: I love competition.
7: One of the funniest things that I've ever seen were mammoth sunflowers that were being raised. It was at Johnny's Select Seeds in Maine. And they were tall enough, they towered over all the other selected varieties that they were also growing there for their seeds. But the giant ones were so tall that the birds were actually eating the seeds off of the plants without ever even looking at the ones below it. Mm. You know, they were like very snooty. They were only going to take those big ones.
8: The first fruits.
7: Exactly. Yeah. They got what they wanted and then moved on down the road. That's another place that is interesting because Johnny's Select Seeds in Maine, because they have such a short growing season. A lot of times we look at their varieties because we can grow them in our short winter to spring before summer's heat gets here, you know, or vice versa in the fall before it turns cold, because they particularly select those. In the same way that Renee's Garden Seeds has a whole line of things intended to be grown in containers because they have limited root systems and they have, you know, better production in a smaller space. So all of those things I think are important for us to realize as we're putting together the seeds for our upcoming fall garden. Believe it or not, it's time to think about it. Sounds crazy, I know, but that's just the way it is. there's something else going on today that I have to tell you. I'm not a big bingo person, but today's National Bingo Day, and the celebrations in bingo world are incredible. I don't know. I'm surprised they don't pick a day every quarter for Bingo Day, because it's turned into such a big deal. Big prizes, lots of fun, all that sort of thing. And I mean, it's fine. It's just not something that I go and do. There's one thing that I do go and do, though, of course, and that is my garden gnomes. And I have to tell you, there's a couple of stories out here that just don't make me real happy until the very end. So I'm not going to try and run through the whole thing for you, but I am going to tell you that a woman who had maybe three gnomes in her front garden was asked to consider if that was in line with the visual message that the neighborhood or the street was trying to send. You know, this is a homeowners association thing. So since she didn't want to be invited to the homeowners association, she said no, this was her property and that there wasn't a rule against it in their stuff. So it went on for a while, and the person who was particularly upset about it would just stand on the other side of the street and stare at her gnomes. So she added more gnomes, and they kept going to meetings and discussing this and discussing that, and she would add more gnomes. And then people from the community came to look at them, to admire her collection, and then she planted more. And it went on and on and on until finally the guy gave up. Now, I'm not saying that kind of control isn't, the control of a homeowners association isn't important, but I'm also saying that sometimes you need to be careful who you mess with, because she'd been living there a very long time, owned her house, and knew her rights. And certainly, garden gnomes are not something to be, I don't know, why didn't they all just take one, you know? maybe that's too much. Greetings from Loosedale this morning. Hello, that's really cool. Very cool. Yep. Very nice. My grandmother's family were from Loosedale. I'm happy to say it's a sweet place. Nice stuff. One other bit of information for you. I don't know how you convince people that what you're doing is what they should be doing. I do know that a lot of people will keep their vegetable beds or their cut flower beds and stuff in the back of their house rather than in the front yard, not just because of homeowners associations necessarily, which, as I say, have an absolute important place in maintaining the neighborhood, but at the same time, sometimes it goes a little far. Again, we're back to the control issue. But when we talk about all of those things, we really are looking at, do you like my garden or do you not? And so sometimes you have to take your personality out of it. It may be that it is not, it's not in its best phase. And that's oftentimes that homogeneity is what they're trying in a neighborhood to maintain, which is why I say the gnomes don't hurt it. But on the other hand, I realize is a problem sometimes if you're growing a perennial garden or you're growing cut flower garden or something like that in a space that then becomes completely naked. A famous garden writer talked about the daylily graveyards, where, you know, a person who just grows daylilies, and then when they all, if they're deciduous, they all lose their leaves, and all you've got is the little sticks there telling you their names, which is kind of sad. But there also are semi-evergreen and evergreen daylilies, so you might want to add some of those to your collection. It probably wouldn't hurt. Tomorrow is the Constitution Day in Ukraine, and I want to know what they do to celebrate. I think that's a really good idea. Really good idea. Can we maybe celebrate Tomatoes Day here?
8: Yeah, I need to give me some of those.
7: Would that be? Well, it's just when you see plates and platters and more platters of them like this harvest, oh my goodness.
8: Well, back to the garden gnomes. I mean, like, you don't really want to mess with a garden gnome. If anyone remembers their German fairy tales, those things are, you know, they got some skills. And Winklevoss, yeah. and all mm-hmm. the others, they may cast a spell on you.
7: They live under the earth.
8: That's right.
7: And they can do things to you that you don't even know about, according to all their lore and legend.
8: I'll be looking at them crossways.
7: I'm happy to say that I just am fascinated by them, and I really enjoy. I'm glad that I've been able to come out of the gnome closet, because I didn't talk about them for a long time. People would make fun of me. Well, okay. Go ahead. Make fun of me. I don't care.
8: Those gnomes is listening.
7: That's right. That's right. My gnomes are very happy. They're starting to be all over the place. Fascinating stuff. Let me see. There was one other thing I wanted to tell you about. Oh, yeah. When everything dries up, you'll be starting to see the patches of your lawn that are not as happy as you would want them to be. Okay? Look along your sidewalk or maybe even next to stepping stones if they're big. If you find that that's the area where things are not doing so well, put your trowel in there, and I'll bet you're going to find white grubs. They love those warmest areas. Even though we feel like it's just got to be too hot, that's where they congregate. That's where they multiply. And that's indeed why you end up having moles later, is because you got white grubs and they're searching for lunch. Okay? So give yourself the opportunity to get rid of them. You can do the traditional treatment now, or you can do the first of two if you're doing the Milky Spore organic biosustainable method. You would do that, and then again next spring you would apply that again. Okay. Oh, it's that time, y'all. Come on, it's time now for a little bit of summer in the city. We'll be right back.

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0: Yes, indeed, it is Orange Blossom Day. Talking trees. By the way, there is an orange blossom that is hardy in our part of the world. The other is the traditional one is more tropical, but the Mexican orange blossom is a nice shrubby little tree that's interesting and smells really good. Good morning, Donna Yowell. How are
1: you? Good morning. Morning, Nellie. I hope all is going well.
0: All is good. We're just excited to be talking trees with you. Dave from Ripley just sent me the most beautiful purple crepe myrtle I've ever seen.
1: Oh, wonderful.
0: That's gorgeous, gorgeous, gorgeous. Really pretty pictures. And he has a 96-year-old fig tree, too. That doesn't hurt my feelings. That does not hurt my feelings.
1: Wow, that made it all these years. That's
0: amazing. Yep. He's been there 46, and the lady before him was there 50, and it's been there the whole time. How cool is that?
1: Wow.
0: This is interesting, because what we want to talk about is Arboreta. And I think you are our authority on everything trees, but I didn't realize, you know, we take trees for granted in our part of the world, but it's not that easy. And when you want an opportunity for your town to have a nice green space, a nice arboreta, Donna's the person to get in touch with. Tell us about the program, Donna.
1: Well, Nellie, you're right. The last time I looked, we had 13 acres per person in the state of Mississippi that's greenery, that's all trees. And we do take it for granted because urban trees in your community is different than trees out in the countryside. So we need trees in our community as well. And this is an opportunity for small towns, large towns, any town that would like to get involved to have a free arboretum in their town. And I can take you through the steps of how to do that. We offer free signage, free trees. We help you with the inventory and all of those things. And and everybody's been asking me, Nellie, what is an arboretum? Mm-hmm. Well, it's just strictly a place with native trees. It's a park with native trees. So it's important that we emphasize that it's all native trees. And there's a lot of beneficial value for the community putting these sites in.
0: Oh, of course. When we talk about we've been talking a lot about the heat today, but when we talk about places for natural shade, rather, tree-covered areas are just perfect for that. It can always be an area that is more readily able to be used, not in addition to the just simple beauty of our trees. We have, you know, we can talk about how much you're going to enjoy having them there. There's economic advantages. There's really, frankly, mental health advantages that we don't talk about nearly enough. But I really like your theme for this program, Rooted in Mississippi, Growing for the Future. And that's exactly what it is. You don't plant a tree because you want to look at it next year. You want your grandchildren to look at it. And I think it's one of the ways that we plant ourselves as a community is by planting trees.
1: That is so true. And, you know, one of the things that communities maybe don't always realize is this is ecotourism. This is about bringing people to your town to spend money,
0: absolutely,
1: whether it's to have lunch or spend the night or go shopping, any of those things. So this is a very simple way to add an element of ecotourism, and it is part of the state's tourism program that they're working really hard on helping, especially small communities, attract more people.
0: Well, I love the Mississippi Outdoor Stewardship Fund is part, the trust is part of this, and as well as, of course, the urban forest folks that you are the director of. There's also a thing that makes, when we talk about partnerships, this is an opportunity, you know, I don't know, hardly anybody likes somebody to come in and say, well, we're going to do this to you. We really want to do it with you. And that's why the

0: the town or the city or the town makes their own commitments to maintaining this thing, and that in turn gives them access to you as an expert to help them with anything that comes along down the way. People think about a free program as not being worth very much, but the only reason this is free, y'all, Donna, I'm not going, she doesn't know I'm going to say this, is because she works so hard to make it that way. She writes the grants.
1: You know,
0: she goes to all the meetings. She talks to all and those people.
1: And I'm glad you pointed out, Nellie, this is a program that it's got to be about the community.
0: Yeah.
1: If the community wants the program. And it's just an opportunity, a very unusual opportunity. We will be the only state in the U.S. that has a statewide Arboretum Trail. So if you want your town on that trail, regardless of what the benefits are, it is a great way to celebrate the 250th anniversary
0: Absolutely.
1: Of America.
0: Absolutely. There's no question about that. We're going to be doing a class coming up on July 15th. And tell people what they can expect from this class that you and I are doing.
1: Well, we're going to talk about the nuts and bolts of the program and to let you know that, or let the communities know that there's no requirement for them. They just need to pick out a public space with trees, and then we'll do everything for them from there on. So the class will be about the nuts and bolts, all the pieces and parts of the program from A to Z.
0: We would like to think that when you get done listening to us and gathering the materials that Donna's going to provide, you'll be able to go make a really good presentation to, I don't know, your master gardener group, your city council, your garden clubs. I mean, there's any number of things that might decide they want to do this as the driving force. The community is what's involved in it, the town or the city. But we all know that takes people. And the people that are interested in having it happen are the ones that are going to make it happen.
1: Well, and Nellie, it's not just the city leadership that's doing these programs around the state. It's the local garden club, the local, any of the social clubs in towns. We've had the beautification groups do it, the chambers do it. So if you want to see one in your community, approach your mayor and say, I have this program that's not going to cost the city a thing. So, I'd like to look into it, that sort of thing.
0: Donna can provide all of the information for you so that you can make a good case.
1: We are having our last call for the Arboretums at the end of July. So please at least get your name on the list if you think you're interested.
0: That's why we are going to teach this class on Zoom on July the 15th. Be 10 o'clock in the morning, and all you have to do to get in touch with all of this is to get in touch with Donna. I'm going to give you her email address because that's probably the best way to put your name on her list. dyowell@aol.com. Somebody asked me the other day if your name had two L's in it, and I said, well, it has two N's. But it also has two L's. Y-O-W-E-L-L.
1: Yeah, they can also find out about it on our Facebook page called the Mississippi Arboretum Trail or my personal page under Donna Yowell. I'll have the link to the Zoom class on that as well.
0: That's wonderful. This is a really great opportunity. We have dozens of native tree species, and not everybody has the room in their backyard to support some of these gigantic trees. So your community can do it, you can show them off, but you can also get a chance to live with them. And that to me is some of the great joy of it. When I go around trees, I want to see one I haven't seen before. I want to talk to somebody that's working on it and growing it and making sure it goes well. We have just gotten a text in from Jay at the reservoir. He has sawtooth oak acorns that he's trying to sprout. And 6 months, nothing happened in the refrigerator with the trial for them. I understand they have to be chilled, so I'm not sure what happened. But I would say, in terms of giving him some advice, to just do some more. Sometimes the first time doesn't work, but we'll get them the second time.
1: Well, and one of the other things, Nellie, about these sites, these local arboretum sites, the community can use it as a moneymaker. They can have festivals, they can have events, they can charge for them. So if your town is looking for additional revenue, this is one way that you might can have festivals to bring in people. Your farmer's market, any number of activities, you can have it on an arboretum or in an arboretum.
0: I love that. It's so smart. You know, it's an environment that you can create that then in turn has its own benefits after it's there. It's just really smart. Wonderful.
1: And Nellie, one of the other things we're doing right now, any city that wants to participate gets as many free flower bulbs as they want.
0: There you go. We showed a picture of your flower bulb project earlier today. Ray in Long Beach wants to know if you were involved in the project there, the urban forestry project in Long Beach. I'm going to say yes.
1: Yeah, we did a lot along the coast after mm-hmm. Katrina, mm-hmm. and we're still doing projects. We're getting arboretum certified. So if in Long Beach, if you've got a site you think needs to be a certified arboretum, because after this program closes out, it's going to be difficult to Well, it's not going to be difficult, but it'll be expensive to get a certified arboretum.
0: Yeah.
1: Right now, it's free.
0: Right now, it's free because that's what and this particular month, really, coming up in July, is the big last push. So if your city or town is interested in this, by all means, get in touch with Donna, or you can always get in touch with me, mamaonair@yahoo.com, and we'll make sure that you get into that particular batch of information and know what's going on and when. I think the Facebook page is probably a real good place to go for it all, Mississippi Arboretum, and I think that's real smart, too. I'm glad you were able to set that one up. That's
1: great.
0: Yeah,
1: it's an easy way to communicate.
0: There's so many wonderful trees. I can't even remember how many different oaks there are. When he was talking about that sawtooth oak in his text, I do know that people who have had less success with them with the cold treatment sometimes will then just plant them in small pots outside and leave them out there for about a year and see if they come up. We plant buckeyes that way. We just plant them outside in a container and leave them till they come up. And that,
1: love buckeyes. And one of the things on this program that's super easy to do is once you pick out, it needs to be a public site because you want visitors to come to the site. So it needs to be public and have an inventory of the native trees, different native trees on your site. And you only need 30, and we're willing to donate 10 of those.
0: That's a real big boost going into the establishment, because trust me, if you've got a site with any trees on it, and you probably do, there's likely to already be some native trees there. And by adding that to what this Arboretum program can provide for you, that's really great. That's fun.
1: Well, and we'll set up a mapping system on our website that lists each of the cities that are participating, the name of their Arboretum, and a link to their cities so that people can... who want to visit that arboretum can go look where to have lunch, where to spend the night, maybe when there's a festival in town, that sort of thing.
0: A real interactive calendar. That's great.
1: Right.
0: I love that. Here's another tree question coming in today. If you cut the roots before you plant the tree, I think I cut too deeply and the new tree couldn't recover. Thank you so much. I love the show. Thank you, Anne. You know, Don, we talk about this a lot. If the roots are circling inside the container, then you have to do some root pruning. And the question is always, how much is too much, you know? But if you can cut through them rather than actually having to remove them, that's one thing. On the other hand, if you're digging something up in the ground to transplant it, I'm going to say if you're cutting off any roots that are bigger around than your thumb, you're probably going to look at some danger. You need to be, it may mean that the thing is not transplantable. But on the other hand, you don't want it to shock and die on you. So the issue is always going to be that balance between taking enough of the roots and not, you know.
1: And then you might could do a little bit of balance if you're not going too deep with the roots, but trimming the top as well.
0: That's right, of course. And we hope you'll use, water them in with some composted something or other. Okay, you can make compost tea, you can use a worm castings tea, you can make a traditional starting fertilizer that's got, you know, got hormones in it to help it root, any of those things. And those are the processes really that make a difference in how it gets started. We have another question. I told them they should ask tree questions. she says, I've got Anne's in Como. You know, we got hers. The other one is, can I plant a dogwood now? And the answer is only if you're willing to live next to it for the whole summer.
1: Yeah, really.
0: I really think I was saying earlier that a lot of things are on sale. Go ahead and buy them, but you're going to want to keep it in the shade and keep it watered until fall and plant it then.
1: And actually, Nellie, that's what we're doing with the Arboretum program. Anybody that wants free trees, we're telling them to take them home, put them in the shade, babysit them until November, and then plant them out.
0: It's just so important. You have to give them that. You have to give them the bright chance. And you can certainly, I mean, now this is one thing I will tell you, sometimes you'll see roots crawling out the bottom of that pot, you know, before you get to November to plant. It's okay to do a little pruning at that point. It's really okay.
1: So,
0: fascinating stuff. Thank you, Donna. You're the best.
1: Thank you. We're excited about the program, and it couldn't be possible without the Mississippi Stewardship Trust Fund, so we appreciate them.
0: So appreciate
1: them. This wouldn't be possible, as you pointed out, Nellie, without the community. So we're here to help, and we appreciate your time, Nellie.
0: Thank you, Donna. Talk to you soon. Get
1: Thank
0: in touch
1: you.
0: About the Arboretum, Joe. We will be right back.

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1: We're almost there, Nelly.
2: Oh my. It's true. It's true. Yeah. You have turned over from baseball to football.
1: We have to now. We must. They're playing the football out there, and then American football will be coming.
2: That's right, pretty soon.
1: NFL
2: pretty
1: preseason, soon. August 15th, the Jags and the Saints.
2: Isn't that great?
1: Yeah, I thought crazy. I'd bring the
2: just
1: heat
2: crazy.
1: This morning. You know?
2: Just crazy. Fun stuff. By the way, today our backgrounds for you, those of you who are happy to join us on Supertalk.tv. Our backgrounds are from my friend CJ Garrett. These are photos from the Ross Barnett Reservoir, and she just has a beautiful eye. I really appreciate the rainbow, but I also really very much appreciate this beautiful sunset that she has provided.
1: Well, I used the rainbow and while we were doing our picks and tried to use the sunset.
2: Yep.
1: The normal backdrop.
2: The average day.
1: I think there was it was very appropriate to have a rainbow finally.
2: Yeah.
1: So we knew that this wasn't going to last forever.
2: And that's the good news. You can like the weather, but just wait a day. Mm-hmm. You know, it's going to be something different. Today is Helen Keller Day, and for people who have never heard of Helen Keller, she's probably the most famous human being on the earth, whoever. Was blinded and made deaf as a baby. She was less than 2 years old when she got sick. There were a lot of fevers and things that did that to people in those eras, that it doesn't happen anymore. But she was born in West Tuscumbia, Alabama, and she is famous. If you've never seen any of the plays and books and things about her, you should do that, because she is an absolute symbol of getting over whatever it is that the world thinks you can't do and just doing it. She is also a tremendous inspiration for radio people, because one of the things that we're always taught is we're talking to one person and they can't see us. Okay, so that's another piece of her legacy. One of the things that I'm really fascinated by, too, that's going on today, it's bingo day. And I don't play bingo nearly enough, but I really love that it came from a game called Il Guicio del Lotto d'Italia.
1: Okay. It's Italian?
2: Yeah. I'm figuring it had something to do with... No, I shouldn't say that. Never mind. 1530 is when this happened.
1: Bingo is a little shorter.
2: Bingo is a little shorter.
1: They figured out a little bit more marketing out of that, I think.
2: I think they gave it better, not such a short shrift, as it were. But I'm always interested to know about people who play bingo, because some people are very serious about it, and some people will go and watch other people play bingo. You know, it's an interesting game. It's like everything else. It has its fans and its detractors, but it also has an awful lot of people that are spectators, which you might not think about in that particular world.
1: There's one thing that's really interesting about bingo, too, not that I'm a player, but that in the digital age, as we've progressed, you know, out of people actually meeting and doing stuff together, where bingo's actually hung on. One of the few pastimes it seems to...
2: Virtual bingo did not make it during the pandemic. There were a lot of people that were wishing, but it lacked that community. Right. It lacked that conviviality of being in the same place at the same time. So where it has come back full force. I also hear there are a lot more dance contests than there were before the pandemic, because people couldn't go out. And, you know, we're Americans. You tell us we can't, we're going to try. That's what we're like. That's who we are. That's how come we have a country that we can take care of. That's what we're doing. Now, for you, as you go forward into today, remember that house moss is another term for dust bunnies. I'm really fond of that. And please also... I'm going to take this one. I can't repeat most of your jokes. Not that they're filthy, but they're just off taste for Garden Mama. Nellie thinks they're funny, though. But nomenclature for what I'm doing with my gnomes, I think has a certain a certain ring to it. I like that. I'm going to steal that word. Thank you for sending that to me. And no, I don't think you'll find it in any dictionary. So,
1: I mean, we made one up this morning.
2: We got one. We have a brand new word, which is pretty cool when you think about it. Well, I guess we should tell folks that we'll be back after the 4th of July.
1: Yeah, there will not be a live show.
2: It is. We will have a lovely collection of rebroadcast bits. Here's the deal. I've been doing this a long time, and I honestly don't remember when the 4th of July fell on a Saturday. So since it's rarer than a blue moon, we decided that that would be the good time to make Lance take a couple of days.
1: Yeah, you forced me to. You know, so, oh, yeah, that's right. We have a holiday. I really appreciate you taking the lead on that, because you know me, I'm going to show up. I love my Garden Mama and Handyman show. So,
2: well, but it's
1: we all need a day to relax.
2: We need a day. My studio will not be my studio next week, but the following week it will be right back into its present state. Oh, that's cool. I'm looking at that photograph of all those daylily roots. Good grief, that's some beautiful plant roots. I love daylilies. Oh, that reminds me, coming up in September. You all will, I've got a lot to talk about for September, but one day around here, we're actually going to get Eddie Smith up in the studio. We've been working on that for a long time. But, it, of course, it took Mark Peaches Patrick to make that happen. But he breeds daylilies, and one of the many things that he does, he's a brilliant horticulturist, but one of the things he does best is to breed daylilies. And I'm telling you, we're going to learn some stuff. That's just gorgeous. If you're growing stapeliads, I hope yours are blooming, because they sure are fun. They're one of those plants that looks like it should be in Dr. Seuss's garden.
1: Doesn't
2: because
1: it?
2: The flower is so much softer looking than the big stiff plant that it comes from. And its smell, of course, we're glad we don't have smell-o-vision today.
1: It looks like it would smell a little fishy. I mean, it looks like a starfish from the bottom of the Marianas Trench or something.
2: Yeah, it blooms. It opens at night with a particularly obnoxious scent, so that its pollinating moth can find it.
1: Okay, so there's only one thing that really likes it.
2: There's a few that'll go there, but only one that really that it's looking for. So there you have that. Wow, all these things. Y'all are great. These are great questions. Y'all did some really good ones today. Wish your show was on TV. It is at supertalk.tv.
1: And you can go to the browser and hit it. And go to Garden Mama live. You can also hit it on the app if you'd like to. So, or C Spire Television.
2: We'll also
1: have this show posted on YouTube here in a little while.
2: It does have all of this.
1: Yeah,
2: it'll
1: have every bit of it. Got you covered.
2: Do you know that people are funny? People comment on my hair. Mm-hmm. People comment on, you look like you need a haircut. They never say that I don't look like I need a haircut.
1: Well, if you got one cut every time they said that,
2: I'd be flat wearing
1: top,
2: a pixie.
1: G.I. Jane.
2: Yeah, I'd be wearing that. I would definitely be doing.
1: I actually watched G.I. Jane yesterday. The dogs loved it.
2: Oh, my goodness. You know, you don't think of, there's a lot of movies you don't think about. That was a good movie.
1: Heck yeah, it is. I've seen it so many times.
2: I want to see it again,
1: movie,
2: but it was a good movie.
1: I like it. It's good. It's rough in certain spots and really cool. But yeah, that's if you kept cutting your hair, you'd end up with the buzz cut.
2: Mm-hmm. Corinne's got something. She's got skeletonizing insects on her sweet potatoes. And yes, the answer is that you're going to spray it every 8 days with either pyrethrin or with Captain Jack's, with spinosad. Either one of those two things.
1: I had my first sweet potato chips I'd seen in a gas station. And I went with there was like a light dusting of ranch on them. And I was like, man, I'll pick these things. I'll try them. I was a little hungry. And I popped that thing open.
2: They did that for
1: the World Cup.
2: Man,
1: they were so good, though. Those sweet potato chips. Love them.
2: Somehow or another, sweet potatoes and ranch does not appeal to me.
1: I know,
2: and yet I feel like it would be wonderful.
1: It actually, yeah. That's why I was like, I've got to try this. I mean, sweet potatoes and ranch. Okay. And it was really good. So, yeah, I'm on the sweet potato train.
2: Well, in the update on the ranch dressing business for the people who have been here, they're not only getting individual packets from the Kraft folks, but UPS has given them a deal on shipping. So you can go ahead and do all that.
1: Now.
2: Thanks, y'all. Happy Independence Day. We'll be back after that.
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7: Fox News, I'm Paul Stevens. The U.S. launching retaliatory strikes on Iran Friday following an Iranian drone strike on a Singapore-flagged cargo ship in the Strait of Hormuz.
8: Today confirming that it launched an attack targeting U.S. assets in the region, and shortly after, Bahrain confirmed that it came under fire from Iranian drone strikes, saying that that is a violation of the country's sovereignty and that Tehran is trying to undermine the ongoing peace efforts.
7: Fox's Jeff Paul in Tel Aviv. A new note is claiming to know the identity of two kidnappers connected to the Nancy Guthrie disappearance.
9: TMZ is receiving yet another email from a person claiming to know the identities of Nancy's two kidnappers and promising video proof in exchange for one Bitcoin.
7: Fox's Chandley Painter, Nancy Guthrie, of course, the mother of NBC's Savannah Guthrie. 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
10: I'm JT Mitchell with Super Talk News, brought to you by Mama Justice. If you get injured in an accident, call Mama Justice for a free consultation at 662-883-6262. While the college baseball season just ended, Southern Miss has already picked up a long list of transfer players, including former UAB infielder Brady Waugh and Pearl River Community College pitcher Drew Harrison. We caught up with head coach Christian Ostrander and asked him what it's like to navigate the portal.
11: It's like a war room. They're just constant, you know, looking at individuals and trying to find the right fits, both on the field, but certainly for the program itself. There's a lot of good players out there. The price tags are astronomical. It's amazing what the market is now, how each year it changes. So you got to find right fits.
10: The U.S. men's national soccer team lost to Turkey 3-2 on Thursday night. Next up for the Americans is the round of 32, which begins next month.
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1: Here we go.
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2: June is Alzheimer and Brain Awareness Month, with nonprofits like the Alzheimer's Association encouraging people to have the tough conversations when needed. Jennifer Walker is the executive director of the association here in Mississippi and next door in Alabama.
3: For so long, nobody wanted to talk about, hey, I think that I'm forgetting your name, or I'm now putting salt into a recipe that I have, you know, baked this cake for 20 years. And I think that this is no longer that stigma. And that's what we're trying to share with people, is that, hey, have the conversation. Like, we can have the conversation. We can jump in front of this. We can potentially reverse any type of buildup that we have that's going on right now. Is it get more sleep at night? Is it moving our body? Is it not putting sugar into our body every single day? It's all of these healthy habits. And we need to share that with our friends, our families, our loved ones, to say we have to take care of our engine.
2: Super Talk News, I'm JT Mitchell.
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21: Wonderful. Couldn't have said it better myself.
22: It's rock and roll, brother, and we're rock.

0: You right in there? Buddy. Well, we have the Handyman Show going right now. Notch. Buddy.
1: Oh, you want to hear me?
0: Yeah, there we go.
1: Maybe push a button?
0: I think your ear set may not be pushed in all the way.
2: Say it again.
0: No, we're on air. Yeah, push your headset all the way in. There you go.
1: I have to turn my...

0: Volume of.
1: There we go. There you go.
0: That was the problem.
1: Yeah, man. Welcome in.
0: Thank you.
1: I was like, hey, what you looking at in there? I thought you was reading a long post.
0: Oh, I was looking at all of there's 100 Wall Street Journal things where Fox News was up, everything. I got rid of all that.
1: Good deal.
0: I don't need to look at any of that.
1: Yeah. Well, how was your week so far?
0: Wet, man. It rained every day in my house.
1: Finally got a little bit of dryness till Tuesday, I think.
0: I mean, my grass is like...
1: It's great, doesn't it? You were raising cattle.
0: Yeah, it's getting to the point where I really knew needing to cut it, but I'm not going to do it when it's this wet. The ground is still soppy.
1: I'm going to do it tomorrow, yeah, or maybe Monday. Depends on once it's good and dry. I don't like running it when it's too spongy.
0: Yeah, I don't either. And I stay away from doing a whole lot on Sunday.
1: My yard's not very big. It doesn't take that long. I've already done the weed eating.
0: I plan on doing mine Monday now. We'll see what happens with the weather. I don't know.
1: Tuesday's your day. It'll be a little rain Tuesday.
0: Yeah.
1: At least that's what the projection is. So between now and then, we should have some windows to get the yard work caught
0: well,
1: up.
0: Well, and then Monday I'll do most of the lawn and get that done.
2: I'm really on the fence about buying a riding mower.
1: Oh, really? Are you going with a zero turn?
0: Well, I don't have a big enough yard for a zero turn, I don't think.
1: As well just go on and bite the bullet and do it.
0: It's just such a big investment to buy a zero turn.
1: There are, but they make a little more scaled down ones if you're not.
0: Yeah.
1: You're going with the, you have a 3-acre yard and you're trying to cut it in 28 minutes and you're basically NASCAR pit crew waiting for you.
0: Yeah.
1: yeah, they make some more scaled down ones that are, and you could look at used ones that are taken care of.
0: A little less than an acre on my yard.
1: Oh, yeah, you could definitely make quick work of that with a zero turn. And it takes away, one of the things I like is it takes away a lot of the weed eating part of it. If once you get pretty good with it, you can really minimize walking around with a weed eater.
0: I've seen well, the thing with the riding mower is you end up using the lawnmower anyway to cut around the edges because the riding mower won't get to the edges like a zero turn will.
1: The zero will, and the other thing is I like if you do have quite a bit of driveway and stuff that you blow off, afterwards the zero turns usually when you push the volume up as high as you can, it'll blow that stuff wherever you want it.
0: It really will.
1: So it does save a couple steps to me, and I understand completely. I use one. My dad has one. I have a little electric push mower at the house.
0: Right.
1: I don't even have it. Basically, just the front yard and a little backyard.
0: It
1: would be overkill. But a lot of fun to try to figure out how to cut with a zero turn in such a confined area. First thing would be like, how do I get it into the backyard? Yeah.
0: Really?
1: How's this going to work?
0: How do I make this work? Oh, well. good week today. I didn't do much this week, but I enjoyed it.
1: Well, yeah. Well, I mean, hopefully we'll have great weather.
0: You couldn't do a lot outside. You couldn't do anything outside.
1: I've been watching a lot of Instagram do-it-yourself kind of videos that I've seen this lady who I don't know who she is, but she's obviously very talented.
0: Yeah.
1: But she's doing a lot of stuff with basically cinder blocks and posts.
0: Yeah.
1: And as well, I wouldn't say discarded crates, but very nice, high-quality crates as bases and then covering them. It really, if you're fascinated with entryways or confining spaces outdoors, but doing it in a minimal investment and kind of a do-it-yourself that turns out to be very high quality looking, just go out on Instagram if any of y'all have that and just type in lady making stairs or something like that, and you'll man, it's very, very good. So I've probably watched 50 of those in the last.
0: That's amazing.
1: Yeah, probably maybe more. I don't know. Having German short-haired pointer videos. That's kind of what I've been up to.
0: I've done a lot on the computer this week for sure. I've done a lot of research, a lot of looking, and a lot of just checking things out and looking at different things that I haven't seen. So that's kind of interesting anyway. Because there's always some good information on that.
1: Especially when you're talking about do-it-yourself stuff outside now that we have a little bit of
0: A
1: little bit of weather that is permitting you doing things outside. And there's probably a lot of cleanup first and debris removal and yard cutting, but everybody will settle back into what do I really want to do with this space? And that's where I love, I'm in the mix of doing some of those things.
0: Right.
1: It you get in a rabbit hole of, how did I get to that?
0: Really?
1: So it's been very, And I love it when you have those downtimes where you have that time to just kind of see what other people are doing.
0: Yep.
1: There's some creative folks out there.
0: Well, there really are some beautiful things going on all the time. About two houses down from mine, a lady works in her yard every day. Mm-hmm. I don't, raining, it doesn't matter. She works in the yard every day, and their yard is immaculate. But their house is painted like Ole Miss colors, a real blue trim.
1: There you go.
0: White House, a red, you know, I mean, it's like, wow. Just Rebel fans all the way.
1: Definitely a Rebel. I mean, there's no way that would be a State fan, because I know most State fans would basically have an allergic reaction to wearing red. I mean, I know Brian Haydad does. I think he basically can't eat for a week if he sees red. So, you know.
0: Well, on Father's Day, I got a Mississippi State T-shirt, real nice T-shirt, and I was going to wear it. I said, don't
1: wear your team colors.
0: Don't pick sides today. It's not the day for that.
1: Well, we're at the embryonic stage of football right now. I mean, we're looking out into where the NFL gets kicked off with what preseason around the 20th of August,
0: right.
1: If you look at the date, we're not far from that. I mean, we're encroaching quickly, about a month and a half out from football.
0: I can't wait to see if the NFL will get back on regular network and just not only streaming. And right now, some of the shows are just NFL shows are streaming and not available to everybody all the time.
1: It's kind of a mess. I mean, I'll be honest. It's great to have content.
0: Yeah.
1: And unlimited content, but it's not cheaper.
0: No.
1: I don't care what anybody says about, my old Dish bill and DirecTV and all that. I mean, if you're good at kind of pirating and getting around the paid services, which I am, I have to say.
0: Yeah,
1: I'm
0: me too.
1: Good at that. I'll take a free Tubi movie or whatever. But I have Prime and Netflix and then Hulu being my provider as far as, my cable, which you would call it, in your local stations and stuff. But, I mean, when you look at your bill, it's great that there's no contracts and there's no hardware really, but to say that it's easier and more efficient, I would have to disagree with. I mean, TV's kind of a mess.
0: We have an app on my TV that my son and I pull up. We really wait until the end of August to pull it up to pay for it, really. And then what it does is it allows all the ESPN, all the NFL, just everything. It's great.
1: You just buy as a la carte on an ad hoc basis.
0: Yes. Because I don't use it the year round. I can get everything else I need on my TV with, you know, all of the apps that I already have. Mm-hmm. But this one really is amazing.
1: Well, we have Ray is out and about today working on splicing some fiber, listening. Gave us a great pick of food, which obviously is hamburgers and all kind of goodies. Makes me very envious.
0: Oh,
1: envy is not a very good quality. On the other side, he was asking, which electric mower do I have? He got the Eggo 22-inch self-propelled with a 7.5 and 5.5 amp-hour battery.
0: Yep.
1: Took advantage of Amazon Prime days and ordered the 16-inch trimmer and blower combo with the 4-amp hour battery and charger. And that sounds like a great package. I went with I found a deal a couple of years ago.
0: Yeah,
1: over at Harbor Freight.
0: Right,
1: and I've enjoyed it. It's the Atlas brand, probably not one many people have. But it's orange,
0: right?
1: And they had a good kit deal, and it runs off of 80 volts instead of 40, so you get a lot of torque in there. And not that I needed it, but I figured, hey, you know, why not?
0: Yeah.
1: And so it uses two 40 volt batteries instead of one.
0: Wow.
1: And then the trimmer just uses the 40, but you put two down in there, and it's done a good job for what I need. It's a very small yard, and it cuts it very tight if I want it.
0: Yeah.
1: Has the bag feature and blows it pretty well. But you know, one of the negatives, you can't really do a lot. I've learned when the yard's very damp.
0: Yeah.
1: I'm not sure if it's the mower or what, but you know, it just seems to get a lot of gumming of the grass. So I've learned using it that it probably best to wait till it's good and dry.
0: Yeah.
1: It does a great job, though, and it does, you know, have a great vacuum kind of feature to it to get all the grass into the bag rather than leaving it on your yard. So.
0: And it's just the beginning of really how important robotics is to our future. I mean, you know, Revel has, Robert yes. Rook's son is actually in charge of their robotics division, and he's working on not only lawn equipment, but also in vacuum all, and he's working on every type of robotic that can possibly be, because it's coming. I mean, in the future, there'll be robots all over our house, something doing something or other.
1: Hopefully what we tell them to do.
0: Yeah.
1: I don't want them wandering off too much.
0: Stop picking on me.
1: Start meeting down the, you know, down about four houses down, the neighbors out of town, and all the robots meet up for some WD-40 and some shop talk, and they decide to take us over. I want them to hang around the house.
0: Hang on. Well, that's how they're supposed to be programmed at any rate.
1: Yeah, that's what they say.
0: But
1: you
0: but,
1: listen to the ones programming it, and they're like, yeah, we're moving to Argentina.
0: Like what you're talking about. Kind of say a robot has a good idea. I have an idea. I'll do this myself.
1: Yeah, yeah. Like, yeah, we can get rid of this guy. I'll just keep the house and pay the mortgage. Like, no, buddy. That was not the point.
0: No.
1: I'm a little skeptical with it all. But again, at the end of the day, you've got to embrace change in the positive ways. And when you see something that, you know, doesn't really jive up, you want to make sure that, you know, you pay attention to the details, because a lot of times it is the devil in the details that get you.
0: For sure, for sure. I've heard a lot of people talking lately about how when the computer first came on board and AOL and all that first started happening, people were really kind of standoffish from it, like maybe it's not something we need to be doing, was what they were saying. And now it's like it's a normal everyday thing. Everybody lives by the computer just about all the time. But the same thing now is going on with AI. A lot of people are standing off and standing away because they're a little afraid that it may actually have too much power and too much control. And I think it's just good sense just to look at it and really kind of make sure that it's right for us before we turn it loose.
1: Yeah, you want it to serve the purpose that humanity needs it to serve, rather than us serving a purpose it says you must.
0: Yeah.
1: Because, you know, there's quite a few books written about it, and some of the, you know, things like, 1984 and, Soylent Green and some of the great classics of the 70s that you can go back to. They predicted, because you had such an onset of new technology that it hit, and people were like, wow, this is going to change the world. I mean, you have cartoons like the Jetsons coming out, playing at the same time. You got the Flintstones. So, I mean, you're trying to bridge a cultural divide here, where you were this and you're coming into that. And so the last 60, 70 years, we've been trying desperately to embrace it, but also control, I think, where it goes. And you've seen it. I mean, it's been fairly slow developing until now. And all of a sudden, you're getting to that critical mass. But the amount of power and energy that it takes to actually do the work that all this AI is doing, it's enormous. They're going to have to find other supplies. And I saw something that was kind of alarming, was that I believe the government, our government, not the government, has approved a new nuclear device that doesn't use water to cool it. It's sodium, which, if you know much about, that doesn't sound like a great combination, liquid sodium rather than water. And that was a patent, I believe, that Bill Gates has received. So I believe that he's gotten that set up so that they can use these types of reactors in the data centers that require so much energy. So it's something to follow over time. You know, people, if you're a little leery about data centers now, the ones that have a nuclear reactor are probably going to be ones that people put up a lot of fight about. So it'll be interesting to watch.
0: Yes,
1: as people are, as you said, not necessarily comfortable.
0: Oh, people right now are just are almost protesting some of the data centers that are going on.
1: Mm-hmm. Well, that, and you add a nuclear powered device in there rather than your traditional coal or gas fired like we normally see. I believe I'm just throwing that out there. It was something that I saw about 3 or 4 days ago that was approved, and you're like, whoa, that's going to be interesting there.
0: I was, again, playing with my computer, looking around, checking some things out. I picked up on something the other day that there was a gentleman, I've forgotten his last name, but at any rate, he was talking about electrical power and the use of electrical power, and he said all of the electrical companies transmit their power over the lines with AC current, and that's what comes into our house, he said. But he is developing a device that actually changes the AC power that comes into our house into DC power. And he said, and it cuts his electric bill like in half.
1: Well, Tesla was right about a lot, you know, whether you're using alternating or direct current, but right. he proved that, you know, there is a world of electricity out there that we really don't understand. It's right there.
0: Right there.
1: How do you capture it? How do you use it? How do you harness it? Those are the bigger questions of the day, because I'm not real sure about using nukes to power, you know, energy for a data center that where you have thousands upon thousands of these things that are being built. It just doesn't sound safe. But it does sound like we need to find alternate ways. Hey, we have a question before we go to break that we can hit in the next. Larry and McGee says, with all this talk about aliens and ETs nowadays, just wondering what you and Buddy believe. I said, we'll cover that in the next segment.
0: We'll get to that. We'll get to that for sure. We're about to take a short break. You're listening to the Super Talks. This is the Handy Rock and Roll Handyman Show. Buddy Slowick is my name. And we're going to be here until noon making all kinds of noise on the radio. And yes, we're going to talk about aliens next. Don't go away.

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1: Hans Zarkov. Hasn't provided any
2: explanation. This morning's unprecedented solar eclipse is no cause for alarm.
3: No cause for alarm. Don't worry about that.

0: I want to hear the whole thing.
1: Oh, I love that. So, I love the movie, too.
0: Yeah.
1: Oh, so that's great. Cool. So terrible and great at the same time. And that's my kind of entree into the alien world. I always thought it would be like Flash Gordon.
0: All right. You know? What have you gotten us into? What do you think about aliens?
1: I'm mixed a little bit. I'm not quite sure. You know, there's so much information that comes out about them. It's hard to believe when you look out into the sky at night, or if you've seen things that I've seen, some weird stuff in the middle of the Delta. You know, just these orbs kind of floating around on, you know, knee high.
0: Yeah.
1: I've seen some really weird things in the woods. So I know something's out there. I don't know what it is. I can't pretend to be smart enough to say, yeah, this is the physics of it or where they come from. I have no idea. But throughout history, many cultures have written about this star system or that, and that people have come from there. So I think you can't discount those things. And at the same time, I don't know if I would put all my faith and belief that stories are actually the history of the place. So, again, I'm mixed a little bit. I'm one of those seeing's believing. And if there was a big alien reptilian speaking French standing in front of me, I'd be like, well, I didn't think that. Yeah, that was not what I was considering. And maybe that's why they're holding back information, is like they all speak French or something. And we're going, man, this English stuff, we really like it. We got to learn French now. Or it's some version of bleep, bloop, bleep, bleep, bloop, bloop. You know, I don't know. But it seems it would be possible, very highly possible.
0: Yeah, it just does seem to me with all the stars and all the universes and the depth of the whole system is so deep, and there's so many galaxies out there. It just seems like almost inevitable that there's got to be some sort of life form out there.
1: Something. I mean, I believe that. I think there's microbial life all over, as far as intelligent life.
0: Right.
1: Ones that can skip star systems and go billions of light years. I don't know. That takes a long time, even if you're able to, say, bend things and do things.
0: Sure.
1: I believe Rosenbridge through Einstein had proven that, you know, how time is not necessarily linear per se, that weight, mass has an impact, that time can be curved. And if that's in theory correct, in practice, it seems to me that you could shorten time, you know, to travel. So as we learn more about these things, it seems possible that you could go a lot further out into the solar system or further out into space than we ever previously thought. So if we could, and we're learning that now, and there's something that may have been around a little bit longer than us, maybe a couple levels above us, they've probably figured out how to scoot down the road a little quicker than we have.
0: You know,
1: so I don't discount it in any way, but I don't believe 100%. I'd like to keep some skepticism, because I do believe that, and I read the Bible. I know it very well. Gone through it a lot. I think that there's great deception, and you got to be careful with deception. And that, you know, the powers that be out there, whatever they are.
0: So you'd have a hard time believing that I'm an alien.
1: Exactly. You know, if your eyes all of a sudden you close your eyes sideways, I'd be like, okay.
0: What if I'm talking?
1: He's here.
0: I'm talking out of my ears.
1: Well, I mean, anything's possible. I would welcome. The problem I have is that, you know, you don't want to encounter something that is so much more advanced than you are, that now you have some master that you have to look up to and go, oh, is that our God?
0: And my question is, is there more information out there than what we're getting? I don't know the answer to that. And I don't think anybody does. Well, somebody does, but obviously.
1: You can get into, and then I think one, as a student of history, and I love a good story. I love storytelling. Studying about people like Nostradamus and Edgar Casey and the Sleeping Prophet, and even weirder ones like Jack Parsons and Aleister Crowley and Maria Blavatsky and all of these seers, and then those that do remote viewing, the men who stare at goats.

0: a great movie that had George Clooney in it that really kind of highlighted how crazy that world is, where the government and what we've poured money into to remote view or to telepathically try to communicate. Apparently these things are possible. Are they?
1: They are possible.
0: Can we harness them? I don't know, but
1: well, when you think
0: people see a lot of weird things out there in these remote viewing sessions that make you believe at least maybe something, if the universe is so old, maybe something did exist.
1: I mean, dolphins and whales communicate. They really do, and we don't understand or hear that.
0: And I think we've explored so little of our own ocean that it'd be very possible to uncover life that would look very alien to us here, that may be in some way something that came long ago from
1: somewhere.
0: A meteor or
1: sure.
0: Who knows? I think that the possibilities are almost unlimited, though.
1: Well, I have not had the opportunity to see any kind of orb or any kind of anything strange in the sky or anything unusual, and I look every day.
0: It never happens when you think either. I mean, you can look hard, it's usually something that you catch.
1: You'll catch out of the peripheral.
0: Right. I was sitting on the middle of a 5-mile bayou, which is a couple 300 yards wide.
1: Sure.
0: When the water's up, it was in a pre-hunting season a couple years ago. There's a long island between it and another bayou, which
1: sure.
0: is much smaller, so it's kind of hard to get to the area I was on. And I was just sitting in my John boat, and the girl I was dating at the time was sitting in the front, and I was sitting in the back. So I know I wasn't hallucinating or had too much of the yellow water. and we were just sitting on the lake, which I love at dark, when it's just dark and you can hear the alligators plopping and plunking. And, it's spooky, and it's very it gets your juices flowing a little. And she had never experienced that. I'm like, hey, we've got to sit out here. And we're out in the middle of nowhere. I mean, you can't hear a car. There's no people. I don't even think there was anybody at the club that weekend.
1: Right.
0: It was just us. And we were just sitting there enjoying a quiet night, not hot, no mosquitoes, listening to the wildlife. And over to our right, as we were just kind of floating, enjoying, there's these, I think there was 6 or 7, and they weren't white. It was much like somebody walking carrying a lantern, but it was not really a lantern color. It was more orange, and they hovered, and they were probably 200, 250 yards from us in the trees, which at that time of the year, there was no real foliage to worry about. You could see clearly, and these orbs just kind of almost like walking. They weren't just hovering at a certain level and staying at that level. They moved up and down just a little, enough like somebody was carrying lanterns. And they were equidistant apart, and they were moving from west to east in a very methodical manner. And I know that we have an old Indian burial mound about a mile and a half from our club, which is right off of Highway 61. I wondered many times if there may be spirits or things like that that were hunting these areas during that time. Because these were not people. There was nobody there.
1: Yeah. Yeah.
0: This was not, again, I don't know what it was.
1: No,
0: I can only say that
1: idea.
0: It was something that you see and go, wow.
1: See,
0: and it didn't just disappear, but it eventually faded. It was almost like something got caught in a visible spectrum for 100 yards.
1: Sure.
0: They appeared out of nowhere, and then as they continued slowly walking or floating, going east, about 100 yards later, each of them just kind of went out.
1: Wow.
0: And you're like, whoa. And I've seen some other stuff in the sky. Things fall out of the sky that you're like, well, that was a star. And then all of a sudden it just drops into the tree line. And there's no explosion or it just happened,
1: Not there anymore.
0: Yeah, so you're sitting there looking at the star. It was one night we were sitting on a lake, just looking out over the lake and kind of looked back to our right. And at one star just kept getting brighter and brighter and brighter. And I looked over and I said, do you see that? And she's like, yeah. So what do you think that is? Is that an airplane coming at us or something? And I said, no, it can't be, because I keep looking. I've seen that star. It was kind of the brighter one in the night sky.
1: Sure.
0: And it kept getting brighter and brighter and brighter. And again, I had a witness. It wasn't hallucinations or anything like that. And then all of a sudden, it just blinked out, just went out. It was almost like it went from a normal star, magnified immensely, and kept getting brighter, and then
1: disappeared.
0: Just winked out, and it wasn't there anymore.
1: So you've witnessed some very, I would say, strange or phenomenal that just you can't explain.
0: Yeah, and that's why I say, I don't know if I believe in an alien per se. I don't know. But I do think there's something out there that we have a hard time explaining, and there's probably many people in our government that at super high levels, probably even above the president, those that are not, they don't go anywhere when an election happens. They're there. They don't. You know, there's probably folks that have a lot more relevant information to what these things are. They may be electrical charges. They may be something that the atmosphere produces.
1: Right.
0: I don't know.
1: Right.
0: Don't
1: know. Yeah. Very well could be. There's so much going on
0: could
1: as far
0: rip,
1: as
0: ripping time or something.
1: Yeah.
0: Or some dimension that may exist out there is showing itself momentarily here.
1: And like you said, it could be, you know, because we're near an Indian burial ground, it could be spirits of some kind.
0: And, and that's something that I've learned too, I mean, to just kind of consider in looking at these things.
1: Sure.
0: Is that it, I mean, we don't really know what spirits are.
1: Right.
0: We don't know what the alien or the orbs or what all this stuff is. So maybe they are connected. I don't know.
1: But sure.
0: I think, you know, many of our religious texts go down those paths and tell you there's a lot more out there that you don't know about, and a lot of things that you don't see that do exist.
1: It's amazing. I too have read the Bible pretty thoroughly, and it's like I keep saying to myself, when will I begin to understand all of it? I don't think that'll happen.
0: I don't know. It is such a complex book into knowing that so much, not necessarily was left out, but that which is the Bible has been, you know, bound in a way which makes it kind of cohesive.
1: Yeah.
0: I think the Ethiopian Bible contains quite a few more books that are a little bit more out there and
1: sure.
0: may contradict some of the things.
1: Yes, they do.
0: And so there's a lot of, you know, same with Kabbalah and the Jewish faith and other things.
1: Right.
0: There's ties of these older world religions that existed before Christianity, that existed before Judaism, that existed before even Zoroastrianism. And so, you know, if you read into those things, there was some weird stuff going on then too.
1: For sure.
0: So trying to explain it in our terms today is probably easier than what they were trying to explain it with, because their vocabulary wasn't as broad and diverse to say, hey, this is an alien.
1: Yeah.
0: So, you mean, we don't know. We don't know what they saw either.
1: I believe that religion, so to speak, is really getting in the way of us understanding Christianity, if you will. Because there's so many different religions, and there's so many different beliefs in those religions, and it makes everybody think differently sometimes. Some countries have their own type of religion, some, you know, and it's all one thing, and we need to understand. We can't understand. It's beyond us.
0: Yeah, well, you know, the old Tower of Babel story, the guys, and that's the ultimate handyman project of all time. They go, hey, we're kind of mad at this God thing. Let's build a tower out of whatever we have available. And they built this thing, and it spiraled up into the sky. And they got up there with a group of people and took their bows and arrows and started shooting up into the clouds trying to kill God because they didn't like what he had done to them. So at the end of the day, he goes, no, we can't have this anymore. So that's apparently where we got spread out, when languages happened. And people, because of our ability to congregate and basically not do what you're supposed to do, God had to spread us out a bit and had to give us different languages so that we couldn't conspire against God. And so, yeah, religion, I think that's probably your baseline right there, is that in most books, you're supposed to spread out and multiply. You're not supposed to live in cities and huge, you know, conglomerates of all this stuff and towers. You know, God wanted us to spread out. And there's plenty of land. That's the thing.
1: Oh, there's plenty of
0: land. We love living on top of each other. And getting into gridlock and doing that. So I hope over time maybe we'll be able to spread out a little bit, that people with technology will be able to do their jobs from areas where they don't have to live in a very compressed area. So who knows what the world will bring in the future as we continue. But getting back to AI, we just got to ensure that it works for us.
1: Yeah, for sure.
0: Not us working for it.
1: But we're working so hard to get those data centers ready and get everything ready we might be moving a little fast towards.
0: Well, I mean, you know, Elon Musk became a trillionaire recently, and one of the big pieces of earning that money is that he has to put like a huge number of people on Mars and create a city there.
1: Right.
0: So apparently, there are a lot of people at high places with a lot of money that think there's a reason that we need to be doing these things. And it's not just to leave this world, but to explore other worlds.
1: Yeah. When you talk about Elon Musk, there's a lot that he's done for.
0: Wow.
1: I mean, it's when amazing. You start, it's amazing. Hey, we've got a short break coming up. This is Buddy at Mississippi's Handyman. We're right here at Super Talk Mississippi, talking to Lance, and he and I are just yakking back and forth. But we better get to some Handyman stuff in a little while. You're listening to the Rock and Roll Handyman Show. Be right back after a short break.

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0: Rock out.
1: Now, last thing I'll say, babe, I hope there are aliens because, and I hope they land in the South because I cannot wait for one of our buddies to show up and be out there and one land in their field, you know, and walk up to him. He's going to be like, hey, boy. What you got under the hood right there, man? Is that what you working with? You got a mechanic in there I can talk to?
0: Isn't that sort of thing already happened in Pascagoula?
1: I think so, yeah. I want to know what's under the hood, though, of those things. Yeah, you know, you got some guy, man, I'm going to bring it. Can we put this in a car? I'm going to win every race.
0: There's probably no oil immediately. Or anything in there to spill.
1: I'm curious, like, what the mechanic would look like. Does he have just, like, you know, because most mechanics have some grease on them and stuff, and they've been working and fixing stuff. Does this guy have, like, green slime all over him? Who knows? Yeah, I mean, these are the questions of the day that we need to answer.
0: Well, Larry, I hope we've addressed your situation about what we think about aliens.
1: Yeah, I mean, then when good old Bleep Bloop comes down, he goes, y'all got the new steel chainsaw? Said, we know where you can get one. Ace Hardware, buddy.
0: It's such a great deal.
1: Man, did y'all have something to do with that? That worked so good. Yeah, we invented that technology 60 years ago.
0: Well, let me take a minute and tell you about Revel Ace Hardware, one of the better hardware stores in the sound of my voice. 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Well, we should probably pick up and do some handyman stuff. Last week we mentioned, Lance mentioned, he looked it up on the computer because I could not quite remember the name of Strybuck. And Strybuck is a company that offers parts and pieces for any kind of window or door unit that you may need. They have plenty of specialty hardware in stock. So I got curious and got looking into their the website. And very simply, you can go to their website by going to Strybuck.com. And they're in Pennsylvania. But they sell sash balances. These are spring balances or anything that you might need to repair a window that's not operating properly. Maybe it won't close or it won't open properly. Well, probably because the balance is broken, and the balance is pretty easy to fix, and they have the parts at Strybuck. And not only that, they have every brand that you can ever imagine, or even a universal type product that will probably fit anywhere. Very good company, and you really need to check them out and find out what's available for you, because it can do a lot of repairs in and around your house. Strybuck, it's great industry. And they don't advertise here, but I think they're just worth talking about. I really
1: do. Something fixed right, that's where you go if it's a window, huh?
0: Man, if
1: that catalog is extensive, too.
0: Yeah, if you're a do-it-yourselfer and you want to do some repairs yourself, not only will their catalog show you the parts that you need, but there's probably somebody on the phone there that will help you and or talk to you by computer, by texting back or messaging back and forth with email about how you would go about repairing this thing and showing you exactly how it's done. So great company. And I happened to run into him about 7 years ago or so when one of my friends he and I were lumber salesmen at the time, but he now he works for Strybuck, and he sells all the parts and pieces that they have. Lives here in Mississippi, or he did live in Mississippi. I don't know if he does anymore. But at any rate, anything you need, they've got, and they can get, and they will ship it to you right to your door. So check them out. Strybuck Industries, really, really worth checking out. It's something that you'll be happy you did, and they can do a great job for you. Well, for the first time in my life this year, I started to use what they call insoles in shoes. And I didn't realize what a difference they can make. They can take a pair of shoes that are just kind of okay, comfortable, and you put a new pair of the right type of insole in them, take out the old insole and put in a new insole, and all of a sudden, the shoes that were just kind of mediocre become fantastically comfortable. I mean, and they have insoles that do all sorts of things that add arch to them, or give you balance, or give you stability. It's a great thing to add to your shoe collection. And, you know, if you have some shoes that you just don't feel very comfortable in, or some sneakers, or whatever, they have, you just start looking it up on the computer, and you can find not only, of course, there's Dr. Scholl's out there, but there's tons of other brand names and companies that offer this type product, and it really does make a difference in your ability to get around. Because as we get older, people start having people with problems with their feet, whether there's pain or whether there's nerve damage or whatever it may be, flat-footed, or all these problems start really taking shape a whole lot more as we gain in age, and insoles can help so very, very much. So look into that.
1: You didn't buy into the gelling phase back in the day? You know, you gelling like Corey Snelling or something like that. You know, the rhyme commercials with Dr. Scholl's?
0: I looked at the gelling stuff and said, and I've also read that one of the main brands that offers a stability shoe has memory foam in it. And I'm told that company has a memory foam in their shoes, but after a period of time, that memory foam actually loses its...
1: kind of like your mattress or
0: something. Yeah, it only lasts so long before it's not doing its job anymore. Mm-hmm. And I don't want that. I want something that's going to hold up and last forever. So I bought a couple pair of insoles, and I've got them on now, and they feel great.
1: Well, it makes a huge difference when you work on your feet every day, too.
0: Wow. When people who, like, you work in a large grocery store or a concrete floor, and you're on it all day long for 8 hours or and beyond sometimes, you really need something to... because shoes on concrete all day long just are not a good thing. And sooner or later, you're going to have hurt feet. And this can help you so very much. And a lot of nurses use insoles as well because it helps them, because they're up on their feet and they're walking around all day long. So I think insoles are great, great things. Actually, brought to my attention by somebody else. All right, short break coming up. You're going to listen to Fox National News coming your way, and then we're coming back with on the Handyman Show with a music segment. We do that every Saturday. We do a music segment, and we expect you to stay tuned. We'll be right back. My name is Buddy. Don't go away.

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5: I'm Daria Albinger. A shaky ceasefire between the U.S. and Iran is being tested again. Iran launching a drone assault on Bahrain. That's the home of the U.S. Fifth Fleet in response to overnight airstrikes by the U.S. President Trump says a rise in Democratic Socialist candidates is the biggest threat to the U.S.
6: They're people that want to destroy our country. They hate our country. They hate our people. They hate the Democrat Party. The Democrat Party is in big trouble because this isn't stopping with New York.
5: The president addressing the Faith and Freedom Coalition's event. Several Democratic Socialists won their primaries this week in New York. More than 920 people are dead from the catastrophic earthquakes in Venezuela. That number is expected to rise with thousands still missing and possibly trapped in the rubble. 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
7: With Supertalk News, I'm JT Mitchell. Small business optimism is low for another month amid concerns over the economy, the National Federation of Independent Small Businesses says. Here's NFIB Mississippi Director Leah Long with the latest optimism index.
8: Kind of level right now. There isn't a huge increase in optimism, and they're not a huge decrease. But I will say 18% of the small business owners did report that inflation was one of their biggest issues, which with gas prices going up, it adds to the uncertainty. You know, the cost of getting their goods and, you know, all that has went up. So it's going to be a big issue for the small business owners if we can't get that under control.
7: She added that 29% of small businesses reported job openings in May. More than 400 people have signed a petition calling for changes at the Mississippi School for the Deaf and Blind. The petition alleges the K-12 school in Jackson doesn't have enough certified teachers and needs new leadership.
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7: The Great American Fair is officially open to the public, celebrating America's 250th birthday. While it may be in Washington, there's a bit of Mississippi for fairgoers to check out. Daniel Morgan is with the Mississippi Tourism Association.
11: So Mississippi will have a tent showcasing all the wonderful things we've given to the world and some Mississippi hospitality there too. So big month. For sure. The next 2 months are going to be pretty crazy, but lots of great things to showcase.
7: The Great American Fair is on the National Mall and will be open until July 10th. The Coast is getting its first ever book festival. The Mississippi Gulf Coast Book Fest is set for Saturday, August 8th at Jones Park in Gulfport. It'll run from 8 a.m. until 3 p.m. Go to supertalk.fm to get all the details. With Supertalk News, I'm JT Mitchell.
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0: All right, Rock and Roll Handyman Show right here at Super Talk Mississippi. My name is Buddy, and this is the music segment. We're going to kick off with a group called Phish, S-P-H-I-S-H, doing a song called Farmhouse.
1: You spell it like you spell Fred, yeah, P-H-R-E-D.
0: Yeah.
1: P-H-I-S-H, yeah.
0: Fred.
1: I had a friend named Fred back then, they spelled that way.
0: Really?
1: And it was a girl, yeah, P-H-R-E-D.
0: Wow.
1: Yeah. I never heard that one before.
0: I have a granddaughter named Charlie.
1: I like that.
0: Yeah, she's cool. I mean, she's young. She's she's my youngest granddaughter, as a matter of fact. But at any rate, Trey,
1: Anastasia.
0: I know.
1: It's tough to say.
0: Even when I know how to say it, I can't say it.
1: Well, you say Trey first, which is so easy, and then you got that tongue twister.
0: Yeah, but anyway, great guitar player, great lead vocalist, and a great writer. And Phish uses a format very much like the Grateful Dead. That's where they learn their trade, is by playing that type of music, playing many different type of music, and sometimes even a jam band. They have a large following. I mean, they've been around quite a while. They started in 1983,

in Burlington, Vermont, up at the university, which is a beautiful place, by the way. I played there a number of times. University of Vermont in Burlington is gorgeous. And they treat us like gold always up there. But he was probably a youngster back then. He's probably still somewhat of a youngster, I guess. But at any rate, good song, good group. Do a song called Farmhouse. Let's give a listen to Farmhouse.

0: I love their album cover with that half moon and star
1: and an outhouse.
0: Outhouse wooden. It looks great. It's just wonderful. But they really they entertain a lot of people, and they've played in front of plenty of people. Matter of fact, they played even in the Sphere out in Vegas.
1: And Trey covered for Jerry at the reunion.
0: He
1: in
0: did.
1: Chicago.
0: He
1: did a great job. Went up there and saw that.
0: Yeah. You went there?
1: Yeah, man. 3 days.
0: Wow. That would be a great show.
1: A lot of fun.
0: Yeah. But that's they did learn their trade a lot from Grateful Dead and had so much respect for Garcia and what he did as far as a musician is concerned. But that's where Trey really learned his chops. All right. Let's move ahead a little bit. A group called the Turnpike Troubadours. They do a song called Lord Laurie, and they were formed in 2005 in Oklahoma, and they're basically a country band, but they have a rock drive. They do folk music and Americana and jazz and bluegrass and Cajun music, and they do it all. I mean, and they cover it very, very well. I've done 7 studio albums since 2005. They've done 7 studio albums, and a lot of people never have heard of Turnpike Troubadours, but a lot of people have as well. Let's listen to a song called Lord Laurie.

0: He loves her so much, it's unreal. Turnpike Troubadour is a great group. Good sound.
1: Yeah, they sound great.
0: I liked it.
1: Love the cover art, too. It's got a bird dog on it fighting with another dog.
0: I know. I kept looking at the dog and saying, There's Hawk.
1: There's Hawk right there.
0: I can't
1: show it to him.
0: I know you can't show it to
1: excited.
0: Him.
1: Excited. Pounce on something.
0: No, it's down, Hawk, down. He didn't bring him today.
1: Yeah, he's just being extra good.
0: Oh, he's being real
1: he's
0: good.
1: He's just running straight to the courtyard as soon as we go to break because he's bird chasing today.
0: Okay, I won't bother him then. All right, we're moving ahead.
1: Well, he came looking for you a minute ago, but you weren't in there.
0: Yeah, I travel around the studio from time to time looking for things to do. All right. Troy Caldwell is next. And Troy was the lead guitar player for the Marshall Tucker Band. Troy. I got that stuck in my brain. Troy Caldwell. It does a song called Midnight Promises. And that's a song that Troy wrote basically for his daughter, Midnight Promises, and about how to be aware of some of the midnight promises that are made to young ladies and some of the things that are just...
1: Be aware is what
0: he's saying. Yes, be aware. But anyway, he played lead guitar, wrote most of Marshall Tucker's songs, and sang lead on, like, Can't You See and some of those. And in 1992, he formed the Troy Caldwell Band, and he started doing solo work at that point in time, and that's when he wrote Midnight Promises. So let's listen to Troy Caldwell, Midnight Promises.

0: Yeah. Midnight Promises. Great, great song.
1: Midnight Promises won't make the church bell ring.
0: Won't make the church bell ring. Wisdom. No, no. There's a lot of wisdom in that song. It really is. A lot of, yeah, it's rock and roll, but it's still unreal. Hey, all right, going, moving ahead. We're going to run out of time, so what we're going to do. Lou Graham, we'll run this all the way through. Lou Graham, lead singer for Foreigner since 1976, but he also, right on their second album, he started butting heads a lot with Mick Jones, and because Lou kind of was like, wanted to do rock and roll, and wanted rock and roll background all the way, whereas Mick Jones was more like into like, hey, let's do a synthetic background. some were just won't work. But wanted to do a different kind of background and softer music and not quite as hard. So there was always a thing there. So Lou Graham went out and did on his own thing. And he did quit Foreigner, and in 1987 he went back to he went to solo in 87, and in 92 he rejoined Foreigner in 1992 to be their lead singer. But Lou Graham, song called Young Love, let's listen to it. Good song.

0: Grammy Museum Mississippi is thrilled to announce the opening of a groundbreaking new exhibit in January. 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
1: Group call News Swamp. There are the outtake on our music segment, but of course we filled it up with a lot of gab and chatter, and it doesn't matter. Yeah, but
2: they're awesome, though.
1: New Swamp,
2: man,
1: really, really, really good. They are from the South somewhere, but they believe in blues and funk and rock and a lot of influence from what's going on in, with Cajun music in Louisiana. So New Swamp is great. They really are. All right, handyman stuff. Well, bricks have been used for building for centuries. I mean centuries. You think about the building that we're in right here is just a brick building. And the house I live in is brick, as a matter of fact. But in 7,000 B.C., mud bricks were dried in the sun, and that's what was used for bricks at that point in time. And actually, that worked pretty well because they kind of stood on top of one another and all of a sudden would start melting down a little bit and make a solid wall. So mud bricks worked pretty well. After a while, they learned to reinforce these bricks by using straw, adding straw to it, adding straw to the mud and drying it that way. And it made the brick stronger. And that lasted until about 3500 B.C. That's right, 3500 B.C. That's a long time ago. I mean, wow. I don't remember that date at all. But at that point, they started using fire bricks and started firing to realize that it would harden the brick a great deal. And today, we still use that process. And it's... Brick is only second to wood as far as a building is concerned, but wood creates the basically the good bones in our house is made out of wood, and it's made to last, but it needs to be protected. So they build a shell of their bones with wood and surround it with brick. And in between there, of course, there's layers of insulation and, you know, there's all sorts of things in the wall that you should know about. But we'll talk about that another time. But brick have been around for a long time, and they're going to be around for long because they're so practical. And they're easy to clean. They're easy to take care of. It's not like you need to go out and do something to them every season because all you need to do is clean them from time to time. And that's and a good house cleaning formula will generally do the job. The worst case scenario, sometimes you'll have to use a pressure washer to get the bottom mud off them a great deal. But most times they'll work pretty well. Brick, I like brick. Brick is a good thing. And it's something that we need to be aware of and use all the time. And never be afraid of a brick. Now, one thing I will say... is builders need to be more aware of the foundation height and maybe make the brick ledge a little higher than what it generally would be, because if you leave it where it generally is, grass will grow up right to the brick ledge, right to the edge of it, and that allows critters in, it allows all sorts of things. So it's a very good idea if you'll raise that up maybe 3 or 4 inches away from the grass level where it's a little higher. And yes, it will show. And some people say, well, that just doesn't look quite as good. Well, yeah, but it's a so much better of a system. And it stops critters from coming into your house. It keeps your house cleaner. And it's just, it stops air infiltration as well. It's a good thing to have. So bricks, I think, are something that is going to be around for a long time, and we'll be happy to have that. But lumber is the really the bones of our house. And, of course, lumber does need to have some kind of paint or something to protect it from the elements. So they started using all sorts of things to build boats and to build things that went on the ocean. They needed to find a way to preserve that wood to keep it from rotting. During the period of Alexander the Great, they used olive oil.

0: because olive oil would work pretty well in giving it some, deterrent to decay. And then they realized that after a long time, the Romans started using tar. And tar worked very, very well in protecting the wood because it basically coated it. And the tar made wonderful boats, and they'd go forever. The Romans went everywhere in their boats. They had wonderful, wonderful boats. Went all over the place. But nowadays, we use kiln-dried, pressure-treated, and it's the best option. But before that, we were just using pressure-treated lumber, which was actually treated in vats of a chemical, which made them non-decaying. And they would absorb all of these chemicals inside the wood fibers, and the wood would not decay because of that. However, it was very heavy. It is very heavy when it comes out of the vat and it's put on trucks and sent to job sites. So trucks couldn't carry nearly as much because of the wet lumber involved. And not too many years ago, over in Alabama, they devised a man named, I've forgotten his name, but he developed Yellowwood.
1: Yellowwood. Gave a lot of money to Auburn.
0: And Yellowwood is what it is, a kiln-dried, pressure-treated material, which is a lot lighter, and you can carry a lot more of it because it's about the same weight as a regular lumber is concerned. So it's not affected by the pressure-treating administered to it. So yellow wood is really what you'll find in most places around. Now, they do make different grades of pressure treated. There's an underground grade. There's a 4x4s or any 4x anything will be a higher grade of pressure treated than regular 2x because a 4x is meant a portion of it is probably going to go into the ground. So they want to make it so it's ground contact. And that's a heavier duty pressure treated material and done with more pressure treating involved. So just look around and find out what's out there on the market and what you're interested in doing. And keep in mind, if you decide to use pressure treated and not kiln dried pressure treated, yes, it's going to be a lot heavier and a lot more to get around. It's going to shrink and curve and bend a whole lot more than kiln-dried pressure-treated because kiln-dried pressure-treated has already been through the process of wanting to bend and warp and, you know, and they keep it as straight as they possibly can. So it's a very good idea to use KD pressure-treated all the way. And yes, I am going to get rid of this frog in my throat somehow or other. Somewhere or other, it will go away. Well, we were talking earlier about washing brick, and I really believe some of the best way to get brick clean is hey, a good house washing formula will work on cleaning your brick pretty well. But in some cases, you do need to use a pressure washer on your brick. I don't recommend using a pressure washer on your siding of the house because it's just too powerful and it can create some damage sooner or later. But I think the best formula for a house, for washing a house, would be something like Joe Max. And Joe Max says on the bottle, it's a concentrate, and it mixes up in a garden sprayer, and it tells you how much Joe Max to put in there, follow it by how much bleach. It's generally whatever the measured amount of Joe Max is for the size garden sprayer that you have. And if you have like a 2-gallon garden sprayer, then a quart, maybe a quart and a half of bleach at most, and then follow it with water. Mix it really well and just spray it on your house. And let it set for about maybe 10, 15 minutes. In a cooler weather, it can set longer. But when it's really hot out, you can't let it dry. Don't let it set so long that it becomes dry. You don't want that to happen. But once it's on there, it's easy. You just spray it on the house, let it set for a while. And because it's a garden sprayer, it can reach the top of your fascia boards as well. And it will remove all of the mildew and mold and mildew spores and get your house just absolutely clean. And that's the best way to get your house ready. The first step in getting ready for a paint job is to get your house clean. And that really works really, really well. But

0: There's also a formula which you can make yourself, which is something I had prescribed for years and years, and then I decided Joe Max is really easier to use. But at any rate, if you want to go a less expensive route, you might buy some TSP. Now, TSP is nothing but a washing formula. It's kind of like Tide in a box. It used to come in a box all the time. But TSP comes in a box, and it's nothing but a wash formula. And you mix it up with a garden sprayer and bleach, and that will make a house cleaning formula and work very, very well in cleaning your house and getting ready for it. TSP with bleach works just as well as Joe Max and bleach, and works very well in cleaning your house up and getting ready for the paint job. And that, again, is the first step in any paint job that you really, really must do. The house must be cleaned, and not only do you clean it, you need to get rid of the mildew spores. Now, mildew spores are invisible, and you can't see them. They soak inside the wood. But Joe Max and or TSP with bleach will actually go and destroy the mildew spores so they can't recreate mildew again. And it helps a great deal. Get that house as clean as it possibly can, and you'll be happy you did. All right, let me take a minute and tell you about Atlas Foundation Repair. 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When you have a slab foundation that has some problems, Tony Arpino can solve all those problems. A lot of times with just phone calls and a few pictures on a text line sent to him, he'll want 20 feet from each corner and pictures of where your house may be sagging. And over the phone, he can tell you what needs to be done and give you an estimate on the phone if you give him the proper information. If that becomes a problem, he can come to your site and really give you a, quote, right on site. 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He comes to your house free, and he checks it out, and he works the entire state of Mississippi. 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They know what's going on with foundations. 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And fixing foundations is what he does, and what he does so very well. A lot of people now are getting into that kind of business where they want to reinforce your foundation and fix it. And there's so many people doing this type of stuff right now, but Tony has been doing it for years. He understands the soils here in Mississippi. He understands everything about underground Mississippi and what's under there and what must be done. So if you call Tony Arpino, you'll be happy you did. 1-800-256-1010, Atlas Foundation. 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You can check it out, Atlas Foundation Repair, and check them out and find out what they can do for you to make your house better than what it is now. And your foundation problems, hey, will go away. All right. Let's carry on with some more handyman stuff. The text line is kind of quiet, but that's all right. I think Ray was alive.
1: I have one thing I wanted to mention, yeah, because I know folks have been cooped up. They usually start traveling a little bit.
0: Yeah.
1: I was not familiar with this location in Mississippi, but it's one of those that, you know, the folks that like working outside and like doing stuff and handyman and probably would enjoy this place called Clark Creek. Has 50, I think it's around 50 waterfalls ranging from 10 to 30 feet high around Woodville, Mississippi in the southwest corner of the state.
0: Wow.
1: It is amazing looking. Check it out, Clark Creek. Yeah. It is a wildlife area. It's called the Clark Creek Natural Area. I'm sure there's a lot of folks that are from that area that are like, yeah, I can't believe y'all don't know about this. But absolutely picturesque, beautiful. And if y'all are getting out and about, that looks like a wonderful place to make a pit stop.
0: You know what just kind of blows me away is there's so much more in Mississippi than what is actually talked about. And there's so much more in different places in different parts of the state. I mean, we have mountainous areas up north, and we have beaches in the south. And I mean, it's like, wow. Why, it's unreal, some of the things we have. Hey, short break coming up. You listen to the Rock and Roll Handyman Show. Be right back in just a few minutes. My name is Buddy Slark. Don't you go away on Super Talk. This is

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0: Don't you know?
1: Where was Simple Minds from? What was the country of origin?
0: Oh my gosh.
1: Scotland.
0: Huh?
1: They're from Scotland.
0: Oh, Scotland.
1: Yeah, Scotland. Yeah,
0: a lot of groups are from Scotland.
1: Yeah.
0: There's an awful lot of happening over
1: good
0: there.
1: Good stuff.
0: Yeah, some good stuff. A lot of good players from Scotland, too. Mm-hmm. Amazing. But at any rate, handyman stuff. What? Yeah.
1: Handyman stuff. We're handymaning it, bro.
0: We're handymaning. That's all there is to it. Almost every house has a door that just won't latch. It won't hit the striker plate, and it will not stay closed. Or if it does go to the striker plate, it's awfully sloppy, and it wobbles back and forth. Well, first thing that you need to do before you do anything is make sure the screws that hold the hinges to the door and to the door frame are tight. Because a lot of times when those screws become loose, those doors just don't fit in the hole as well, in the opening as well, and they won't hit the striker plate. Now, striker plates, when you take a striker plate off, you'll see that it's angled a little bit on the front where the door can actually close, and then there's a hole in the center, and then there's a little lip that kind of bends down. Well, that lip that bends inside the hole is actually bendable to tighten your door up if necessary, or loosen your door up if your door won't close into the striker plate. And it's lined up right, but somehow the throw won't fit into the striker plate. Well, move that tongue back with a pair of pliers a little further back and open up the opening just a little bit wider. Now, if none of that works and your screws are tight and the hinges and your striker plate, you did all the adjusting and it won't work, then maybe you should look into the possibility of an adjustable striker plate. I know we've talked about these before, but adjustable striker plates come in all shapes and sizes. They can, you can get one that can go forward or backwards as much as you need it to, up or down as much as you need it to. And they're available all over the place. Matter of fact, if you're looking for something and you're not quite sure what type, check out, Straybuck, all right, check them out and find out, get their catalog or look into their, on their website and check out what's available, because the same thing that's available from them is available at a local, probably a hardware store or big box home centers have adjustable striker plates as well. That these adjustable striker plates can work up or down and can really make your door close properly. So it's a pretty easy fix, and it should be taken care of and it should be done, because having a door that won't close is just a hassle. It just is a pain in the neck. Every time the air turns on, the door's going to move a little bit. But to have a door that stays where it's supposed to stay, that's a great thing to have. And that's what a striker plate will do for you. Now, in the same type area, a lot of exterior doors have a bubble type weather stripping on them. And these bubble type weather strippings, particularly when a dog like Hawk gets on the bottom of them, they start ripping these rubber bubble weather stripping apart, trying to get into the house or trying to get out or just scratching at the door. And a lot of these bubble weather stripping can get damaged. Well, the beauty of that is the bubble weather stripping is not nailed in. It's not glued in. It's held in by flanges. There's some flanges that actually each piece of weather strip being either 6'8" tall or 8 foot tall has three or four ribs that fit in a kerf on the side of your door that actually push in there and hold it in place and work very, very well. A lot of times an older door, to get them out, you'll end up using pliers to get that old one out, and you may end up tearing the old one to get it out. But most big box home centers or anybody that sells weather stripping, Revel Hardware or anybody like that, has these bubble-type weather stripping. Generally speaking, they keep them in 8-foot stock, but they also do have a 6'8" that is offered, but not everybody keeps them. They get the 6'8" one, 8-foot one in there and cut it down as they need to. But it cuts very easily, too. It's very easy to use. And it goes back. Now, these bubble-type weather stripping, it's available in different colors, black and bronze and white and a beige. So you can get them in just about any color, the color that matches. So if you're going to buy a replacement piece, just one piece, and that's maybe all you need, make sure it's the same color as the ones you have in there. Because to get home with the wrong color strip, you go, why didn't I look at that to begin with? Well, I'd tell you, but it probably hurts your feelings. So we're not going to tell you why. But at any rate, check the color out before you go buying a new one. And maybe you're going to buy a whole set anyway, so it wouldn't matter. Change the color if you want to. But pretty much, a wooden door that's a natural color will have like a beige weather stripping on it. Will be more prone to blend in with the door frame than anything else. Whereas something with a dark frame will have like a bronze or a black weather stripping on it and help a great deal. So that weather stripping can really make a difference in whether your house stays warmer or cooler during this season, because we definitely want to get 100% out of our heating and cooling unit all that we can. So that weather stripping makes a big, big difference.
1: Do you notice that houses that have not enough maybe or have some weak spots during the rainy season like we've just seen for 2 weeks? When you have your air conditioner on and it's really hot outside, you get double fog on the outside and the inside of the window. Is that one of the causes for that?
0: Yeah, it is. But only a lot of it is some of the insulated glass, like in aluminum windows, will allow that it doesn't stop enough of the cold or hot air from outside from getting in and touching the warm air inside or the cold air inside and creating condensation. And I say that because I know I replaced a window in my bedroom, which is a low-E glass vinyl window, very high quality low-E, and it can get foggy. My whole house can get foggy. All the windows fog up a little bit, even because they're insulated and they're aluminum. And that aluminum not only transfers heat and cold through the aluminum, but the glass is just not thick enough and not far enough space in between or insulated well enough to create condensation from creating. But this low-E glass with a vinyl frame, I had no condensation whatsoever on it. It just stopped completely. And so I do recommend that vinyl windows in this day and age are really one of the better things you can buy to put a new window, to change your windows with, vinyl windows. All right. You've been listening to the Rock and Roll Handyman Show for 2 hours. My name is Buddy Slowick, the Rock and Roll Handyman, going to be here every Saturday from 10 to 12. And I hope that you have a great, great holiday weekend coming up. We've got the 250th anniversary of this country, which we're celebrating big time, and I hope you are too. So my name is Buddy. Talk to you soon, and hey, have a good weekend. Bye-bye.

0: We're on our way to Boston to get some clam chowder. Bye-bye.
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7: Stevens, the U.S. launching retaliatory strikes on Iran Friday following an Iranian drone strike on a Singapore-flagged cargo ship in the Strait of Hormuz. And now today,
8: Iran today confirming that it launched an attack targeting U.S. assets in the region. And shortly after, Bahrain confirmed that it came under fire from Iranian drone strikes, saying that that is a violation of the country's sovereignty and that Tehran is trying to undermine the ongoing peace efforts.
7: Fox's Jeff Paul in Tel Aviv, a new note claiming to know the ID of two kidnappers connected to the Nancy Guthrie disappearance.
9: TMZ is receiving yet another email from a person claiming to know the identities of Nancy's two kidnappers and promising video proof in exchange for one Bitcoin.
7: Fox's Chandley Painter, Nancy Guthrie, of course, the mother of NBC's Savannah Guthrie. 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
10: I'm JT Mitchell with Super Talk News, brought to you by Mama Justice. If you get injured in an accident, call Mama Justice for a free consultation at 662-883-6262. While the college baseball season just ended, Southern Miss has already picked up a long list of transfer players, including former UAB infielder Brady Waugh and Pearl River Community College pitcher Drew Harrison. We caught up with head coach Christian Ostrander and asked him what it's like to navigate the portal.
11: It's like a war room. They're just constant, you know, looking at individuals and trying to find the right fits, both on the field, but certainly for the program itself. There's a lot of good players out there. The price tags are astronomical. It's amazing what the market is now, how each year it changes. So you got to find right fits.
10: The U.S. men's national soccer team lost to Turkey 3-2 on Thursday night. Next up for the Americans is the round of 32, which begins next month.
2: 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Wake up with Richard. Mornings with Richard Cross. Start your day with news, weather, sports, and the talk that'll keep you talking all day long. 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
10: June is Alzheimer and Brain Awareness Month, with nonprofits like the Alzheimer's Association encouraging people to have the tough conversations when needed. Jennifer Walker is the executive director of the association here in Mississippi and next door in Alabama.
12: For so long, nobody wanted to talk about, hey, I think that I'm forgetting your name, or I'm now putting salt into a recipe that I have, you know, baked this cake for 20 years. And I think that this is no longer that stigma. And that's what we're trying to share with people is that, hey, have the conversation. Like, we can have the conversation. We can jump in front of this. We can potentially reverse any type of buildup that we have that's going on right now. Is it get more sleep at night? Is it moving our body?

0: Is it not putting sugar into our body every single day? It's all of these healthy habits, and we need to share that with our friends, our families, our loved ones to say we have to take care of our engine.
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1: Welcome to Super Talk Outdoors, where every single Monday at lunchtime we celebrate the world-class outdoors of the state of Mississippi, because this is the capital of the outdoors in America. I can't tell you how much I appreciate you joining us on the powerful Super Talk Mississippi Radio Network. I really, really appreciate the feedback, the suggestions, all of that. We really appreciate this. The show has got it touches literally every corner of this state. And we've got listeners of all walks of life, and I hear from so many of you, and I can't tell you how much I appreciate it. Sometimes it hits me most when I like have a Super Talk Mississippi hat on or a Super Talk Outdoors hat on, and I'm out in the middle of nowhere between here and our place up in the Mississippi Delta, and someone will come up and just say, hey, you know, I listened to that show, and then we have a great conversation. It's amazing. I was at church yesterday, and one of the parishioners came up to me after church and said, man, I really enjoyed your conversation about such and such. So I love doing this show, and sometimes I forget because I enjoy the guests so much that people are actually listening and being touched by it. So I guess that's the humble approach I should take. I want to be passionate about what I do. I want to love what I do, which I do. And I want to enjoy being with my guests. And if it ends up touching people in the process, it's a beautiful thing. Hey, listen, before we go to Bill Kincaid, who's the chairman of the Mississippi Department of Wildlife, Fisheries, and Parks committee in the House of Representatives here in Mississippi, and just a good friend to this show and a great leader, I want to give you a quick update. As you well know, there was significant flooding in South Mississippi as a result of the remnants of Tropical Storm Arthur. Even though you saw that the center comes in at Texas and dissolves, but the mid-level circulation continued to come here and brought all that rain. And it felt like a tropical storm here. In fact, I posted a picture. We posted it at Super Talk Outdoors today, but on the Ricky Matthews show, we posted a picture of a water,

0: waterspout forming in Back Bay, Biloxi, literally at my house. And I had the video for a good period of time. It was a large one. And I'll check this morning. It's been viewed 200,000 times since we posted that the other day. And we posted it at Super Talk Outdoors if you want to go take a look at it. But we had like 10 to 20 inches plus of rain over just a really short period of time. So areas like Hancock, Harrison, Pearl River, Stone, Jackson, and George County were very significantly impacted. And that was actually, that rain came on top of already wet ground. So the flash flooding was incredible. You know, the rivers, you know, went over their banks pretty quickly, and water was pouring into homes and neighborhoods all over. You didn't have to be near a river. You just had to be near a storm drain that was not holding up, and you had a chance to be threatened by it. And neighborhoods all over coastal Mississippi were experiencing that. There were life-threatening flood emergencies. People were being rescued from their homes. I mean, the story goes on and on. Governor Tate Reeves, of course, declared a state of emergency. And all over South Mississippi, you know, people are sweeping the mud out of their homes and trying to figure out what they're going to do next, because they've, in many cases, they've lost everything. It's just a really sad situation. They're cleaning up the mud and debris, as I mentioned. They're assessing the damage, and that the damage assessment will continue. And in some areas, we still have some high water from the river, so people are having to work through that. But you know, the one thing I want to make sure that I point out is that, you know, we are great Mississippians. We help each other. We're one of the most giving states in the United States. And so I would urge you to consider donating. If you're not sure who to get to, you can go to the Mississippi Emergency Management Agency and they can give you some direction. You know, you've got, you know, the stalwarts like the Salvation Army, Red Cross, local churches are always going to be a big part of this. Food banks are going to be providing food for people who have been impacted. You know, volunteer, find a way to give to a cleanup crew, or, you know, where they really could use some rested, strong backs and willing hands helping people kind of get out of this. And if you're in the affected areas, check on a neighbor, especially elderly neighbors or families with kids, and see what you can do to help them. Man, it's a tough situation. So, yeah, pay attention. We come, as I mentioned, from a great state. I'm gifted with listeners who care deeply about one another. People who enjoy the outdoors tend to be that way. And, you know, find a way to help people in need right now, because there are a lot of people across the state who are in need. So now let's shift gears. As I mentioned, I'm thrilled to have my friend Bill Kincaid, Representative Bill Kincaid from the House of Representatives. He's a leader in the House. He's the chairman of the House Mississippi Department of Wildlife, Fisheries, and Parks Committee. And we're going to cover this. We're going to cover the spectrum. But before we go any further, let me welcome Bill back to the two Super Talk Outdoors. Bill, how you doing, my friend?
1: Good morning, Ricky. And listen, let me take this minute to really thank your listeners and the people that are out there that support wildlife and the efforts and missions that we both serve. And so, you know, I try to catch it every week and listen, and I'm really inspired by your guests. You know, last week, Ashley Ellis Smith was what a great source she is for people like us, or people like me, as a great friend and a mentor. And thank you for bringing her on.
0: Yeah, Ashley did a great job. In fact, I checked some numbers this morning on that show. And as you can you would expect, it was a popular show. I got, you know, people listen. Super Talk Radio is king in Mississippi. A lot of people heard that show and responded directly from the radio show. But once it gets posted on YouTube or Facebook, your favorite podcast platform, then people come to the show in different ways. But got a lot of feedback. She's been, you know, through thick and thin, and we're lucky to have her in our state. That's for sure, aren't we?
1: Yeah, there's a couple of people I really keep track of, and so she's a dear friend, like I said, and it helps me with policy decisions and policy sourcing. But her and Mr. James Cummings are my two greatest resources that we have, and of course Ricky Matthews.
0: Well, thank you. You know, it's funny you mentioned Jim Cummings' name from Wildlife Mississippi. I literally sent him a note today. One of the things I do periodically is I'll go and look at past guests, and I'll try to, you know, some of the ones that are you got to have on a regular basis. And James is one of those voices. And I've had him, you know, from the moment we started this show 6 years ago, he's been a regular guest. But gosh, is he a resource? I mean, in so many different ways. He's a national leader, as you well know. He represents Mississippi terrifically. But literally, I sent him a note this morning saying, "We got to get you scheduled." So we're lucky to have people like James in this state. Hey, back to the flood for a second. It's unfortunate that we face these disasters, but it is part of life for sure. But man, are we lucky to live in Mississippi when we do face a disaster, aren't we?
1: Absolutely. We have one of the most generous cultures in our country, and I'm proud of that. I'm proud that we are the working hand that will help your neighbor. I think, you know, from whether it's military service, whether it's volunteering in the community, whether it's the legislature, I think service is important to any community, any state, and certainly to our country on our 250th anniversary, has proven that it takes citizens to serve. And so I'm really proud to be part of that. I'm really proud of Mississippi's culture and what we represent.
0: Yeah, me too. Me too, man. In my book, Finding Hope, that comes out on August the 29th, I actually write one of the lessons is about serving. And I talk about Mississippi and how we help each other, and how when people come in from the outside, I've said this many times on the show before, but when people come from other states to help us, they often leave here with just saying they got more from being here than they gave, because they're so inspired by what's in the heart and souls. You know, they have these images of us that we're somehow divided along racial lines or political lines or you name it. But when a disaster happens, we really find out what's in the heart and soul, and all those things fall to the wayside, and we just want to help our neighbor. And people are inspired by that, Bill, when they come and see it for themselves. And it's a beautiful thing to witness, isn't it?
1: Well, it certainly is. And that's just a stereotype that we may get. But I'll be honest with you. You know, when I think about New York or Wisconsin, I have a stereotype as well. So, I mean, I'm glad that, you know, our visitors are now warming up to the culture, the music, the climate, just the wonderful people in our state when they visit. And none of which is, you know, we take Grant for granted. I mean, Mississippi is where I'd want to live. I've lived all over this country, and I love it in North Mississippi.
0: Oh, I love it too, man. You think about the trails that you mentioned, you know, it's been called the largest outdoor museum in America. But when you think about Mississippi being the birthplace of American music, and then you go do something like the Blues Trail and kind of take it all in, you realize, wow, do we have a lot to be proud of in the state. And Visit Mississippi does a terrific job of promoting us really around the world. Hey, when we come back, one other thing I want to mention about the flood, and then we'll shift gears and look back on this legislative session. Not just outdoors, by the way. We, you know, be interested just to hear about the things that were on your list and the things, you know, what your overall impressions were. When we come back, we'll continue.
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0: Welcome back to Super Talk Outdoors. 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We're really thrilled to have Mississippi Land Bank as a sponsor for Super Talk Outdoors. Now let's get back over to my friend Bill Kincaid. He's a leader in the Mississippi House of Representatives. He's the chairman of the Wildlife Committee, one that we will get to here in just a second. Just one other quick comment about this particular flood that we experienced in coastal Mississippi. In some areas of coastal Mississippi, we got more rain. We hit historic marks, Bill. So what's happening is, as I mentioned a few minutes ago, storm drains are getting completely inundated. And there's literally no way you can plan for that. Some people look at it and say, oh my gosh, you know, the storm drains failed and our leaders failed us and the infrastructure is not there to support. Well, unfortunately, there's just certain things you can't plan for. And when you get 20 plus inches of rain in a really short period of time, there's no system, no rivers network, no creek network, no storm drain system that can handle that. There was a point during the storm, I had gotten everything off my pier on Back Bay. There was a point in the storm where the water continued to rise, and we didn't have any high water warnings. And I'm videoing, and suddenly my deck box on the pier, it gets wiped off by a wave, and now it's floating away, and the contents of it are scattered all over the place. And so anyway, after the storm had passed, I went out to get it. And one of the things I observed is, anytime you see trash cans and in some cases clothes and pieces of houses, anytime you see that kind of storm debris and from up the river, so this is coming from up the river, passing by our house, I've never seen so much debris in the water. It was not going to be a good thing, my friend, to see that. During the storm, one other quick point, my daughter, Tori, and my son Jordan live in the same neighborhood. Their system was also completely inundated. Jordan was 1/4 of an inch from getting water in his house. And my daughter She got, her entire garage was inundated. My garage was inundated with 5 inches of water. But 14 of their neighbors, just in that one little area, got water in their homes. So, yeah, you see these pockets all over that are you know, inundated in that way. But, buddy, you can't build a system to account for something like that, can you?
1: No, it's just extreme weather. You know, everything lines up perfect from time to time. And you live on the Gulf of America, you deal with, it seems like, a lot more weather. Yeah. Certainly, we have weather. We're still recovering from the ice storm. But we have in Mississippi, we have all manners of weather. So whether we can get completely comfortable or not is all based on Mother Nature, really. But we are.
0: One of the farms we used to hunt was on the market, and it was sold actually, but for some reason the sale didn't go through. And so they had to go back. So we not only had all this rain and all the growth associated with it, but they also still had ice storm damage on this property. And they were telling me when they went in there to clean those roads, and because you had the trees down, the limbs down, and all that new growth, man, he said it was absolutely a nightmare. But just, you know what's interesting? Our minds move on to the next disaster. So people see, you know, the flood happen. Even after Katrina, we often talked about Katrina fatigue and the ice storm, which was so significant for North Mississippi. But what happens is the news cycle kind of runs its course. People move on to other things. And that's just kind of the nature of the world we're in today, isn't it, Bill? I think he might have gotten a call. So we'll wait 1 second and see if we get him back. But it is an interesting challenge we have, that the news cycle typically is, you know, happens in a very short period of time. People get focused on it, and then the next thing happens and their attention moves on to other things. What I find is that even as it relates to something like the ice storm, Bill, is that the news cycles are very short today and people move on to other things. But it's an interesting challenge. But the ice storm was a big one for us, wasn't it?
1: I mean, it's been months. I was at the farm yesterday, of a small farm in Tippah County, and the cleanup is still goes on. I mean, clearing trails and just roads and it was devastated a lot of people. And to our sportsmen out there that had their freezers full and they lost power and lost that opportunity to eat that, I just, my heart goes out to all those people that were ready. But there's nothing we could do about it.
0: Yeah. Pretty much. Hey, Bill, interesting point. My house in Itabena lost power for a week. So I expected when they went in to empty the freezer for me that it would be a mess. But when they went, because it was so cold in the days that followed, a week later, everything in that freezer was still frozen solid. That, you don't ever hear that, do you?
1: We hear that story. No.
0: Hey, look, we'll shift gears. But listen, when you look back on this, not just from a wildlife point of view, just as a legislator yourself, when you look back on this legislative session, how do you talk about it?
1: Well, but that's what we did. We talked a lot about it. I felt like this is our first year to really start measuring and applying some of the metrics on the bills that we had passed previously, such as the turkey stamp. We got a chance to actually see it in action and motion and engage its impact. There were some things we discussed that I was very shocked about. For instance, the bear bill. I thought certainly there would be the appetite to at least develop a bear program for coming years. But, the Senate chose to do it. The House chose not to. That shocked me. But Senator Suver and I continue to talk. We talked last week. We had a nice conversation about setting an agenda for our upcoming session and revisiting some of the things that we talked about last year, harvest reporting, the bear hunt. I mean, there are some key elements that I think we need to resolve before we get too far down this rabbit hole.
0: So when you think about harvest reporting, Because that 2 years ago, I thought we came out of it and said, we got good agreement. We got to make that a major priority. We're the only state in the nation that doesn't have county-specific harvest reporting for white-tailed deer. We need it as a management tool. I mean, right now we're doing estimating.

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1: Creating more levels of government, and you know, and when I try to reiterate, everything in this world has got a metric. Everything's counted. The only way to survive and to be knowledgeable and make informed decisions instead of just opinion. And so Howard's Report is something that we've been working on. I mean, I got to give it to, you know, my committee. They've been working on it for years. And, you know, it's still on our plate. Now, you know, do we have the appetite to do that this year? We're going to work on a strategy to bring those two issues to the forefront and show some priority on those. Because I think it's really important that we have our bear population under control before it gets out of control. You know, we can look at what Louisiana did with some degree of confidence. We can look at what Arkansas did, and they were short. They were really late, and they had too many bears. And so I think Mississippi's in a good position now that in 28, 29, we really need to entertain a limited draw bear season.
2: Well, listen, coming to the end of this segment, but William McKinley and the Department of Wildlife, Fisheries, and Park, William McKinley, the head of the deer program, you know well, they've done a really good job of helping us manage a world-class white-tailed deer population in the state. But the truth is, in certain areas, we have too many deer, and it's something we've really got to work to focus on. And the thought, this notion of intrusion, you know, when you think about it, every other state in the nation has county-specific white-tailed deer harvest reporting, and we can't get it in Mississippi. We've really got to think hard about that one if we want to stay world-class as it relates to our white-tailed deer hunting. When we come back, we'll continue our conversation with Bill Kincaid. We'll see you after this.

0: 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How does it affect you? 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
2: I'm JT Mitchell with Super Talk News, brought to you by Mama Justice. If you get injured in an accident, call Mama Justice for a free consultation at 662-883-6262. While the college baseball season just ended, Southern Miss has already picked up a long list of transfer players, including former UAB infielder Brady Waugh and Pearl River Community College pitcher Drew Harrison. We caught up with head coach Christian Ostrander and asked him what it's like to navigate the portal.
3: It's like a war room. They're just constant, looking at individuals and trying to find the right fits, both on the field, but certainly for the program itself. There's a lot of good players out there. The price tags are astronomical. It's amazing what the market is now, how each year it changes. So you got to find right fits.
2: The U.S. men's national soccer team lost to Turkey 3-2 on Thursday night. Next up for the Americans is the round of 32, which begins next month.
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8: And Bill Kincaid, our friend, he's a good friend to this show. He's the chairman of the Wildlife, Fisheries, and Parks Committee for the House of Representatives in Mississippi. He's got a day job. He owns a promotion company. He's been a businessman for a long time, and he's been in the legislature since 2013. And he is a passionate outdoor guy, and he's all about responsible management of the resources. And he's done a terrific job over many, many years of managing the Wildlife, Fisheries, and Parks Committee. Hey, Bill, before we get back into the legislature real quick, we got so focused on the flood situation that I forgot to tell people who have not heard us talk before where you're from and, what's it like to be from that part of the state up there in the northwest part of the state. Tell us about that.
9: Well, I'm very proud of the fact that I live in Byhalia, and of course Byhalia was we bought here in 1992. But I grew up in Southern California, and I met this beautiful girl down in Ole Miss and married her, and I believe next month's our 49th wedding anniversary. And so I've had a lot of things really work out wonderful. Miss Sugar's taking good care of me. And a lot of my friends and of course, legislators know her as Miss Show, but nevertheless, she's the one that's making the living these days because I have retired every day of Saturday. So she's still keeping me in Gucci and gold, and she's doing a wonderful job and gives me all the support in the world. It's been a busy summer, and so far, she's really giving me all the support that I really need, and I really enjoy it.
8: Hey, listen, yesterday was Father's Day, so happy belated Father's Day to all of our listeners across the state of Mississippi. But you know, one of the things that even on Father's Day, I find myself reflecting and just staring at my wife, Ann, and thinking to myself how she's such a beautiful piece of glue that keeps my family together and keeps us moving forward. Man, I'm so lucky to have her. So even on Father's Day, I'm finding myself appreciating Ann and the work she's done to build such a solid a family. I mean, that's what Father's Day should really be about.
9: Amen. I believe in that myself. Without my family, I couldn't have achieved these certain achievements I seem to have done. You know, the farm, for instance, really brings us together. I enjoy bringing them all up there. And of course, I've got, you know, four grandsons. So, and it's always fun. So the kids, yeah, we were all at the farm yesterday. Had a really good time. So I want to speak a little bit about what we've done this summer so far, if you got a moment.
8: Yeah.
9: Well, I wanted to, first of all, I was very honored this year earlier in June to give the keynote address for the Fallen Officers Memorial at Wildlife Fisheries and Parks. It was a really solemn event, very humbled and proud to be able to do that. It was a good turnout, and I encourage everybody to get an opportunity to go out and support and help memorialize these men that give so much. And then just last week, we had the Stewardship Trust Fund workshop, which was a tremendous success. Ricky Flint, they have done such a good job over there. We had almost 100 attendees. And of course, James Cummings was there and talking about the federal money available and the match process. And there's no better wealth of information we have than that group and the Mississippi Outdoor Stewardship Trust Fund workshop is something you should attend and take a look at, because it's an opportunity for everybody. That's what we've done the last couple of weeks.
8: Hey, listen, I watch Ricky and that board very closely, and it's been great to watch them. Because listen, they're starting up something that's never been done before. We've had to fight over a couple of years. You were a principal reason we were able to get it. To get an outdoor stewardship trust fund, because we didn't have a fund like this that could be used to draw down federal funds for the purpose of investing in outdoor enjoyment in the state of Mississippi. And one of the things that it's great to see James continuing to be involved in these other organizations like Ducks Unlimited, for example, that these organizations that have connections outside the state of Mississippi that can watch the best practices evolve in these other states to make sure that we're not kind of reinventing the wheel. We ought to learn from their experiences and adopt best practices and continue to drive up the number of dollars we can draw down from the federal government or from other sources, because you see other sources that are being drawn down as well. But for every dollar that goes into the legislature gives to the Outdoor Stewardship Trust Fund, you want it to be able to draw down, turn that $1 into $3, $4, $5, $6. And you're seeing great, great progress in that way. A lot of debates about the kind of projects we ought to be doing and whatever, but these are all very positive. It's important to have these conversations, because you're 3 years into a process that is about doing as good as we can do. And there's certainly not a shortage of projects to give to, that's for sure. But they've made great progress, haven't they, Bill?
9: Well, I can tell you, I'm going to give credit to Chairman Bounds and Chairman Lamar. They're the ones that brought this to the table originally, and by looking at what other states are doing. So I won't take all that credit. I have been babysitting this for some time and making sure we get what we need and we got good plans. But our board is impeccable. I mean, I have worked with a lot of boards, and these guys have managed to get this thing done in a transparent and accountable fashion. And so it is, and we do a 4-to-1 match. It's very popular amongst my colleagues. Now we just got to figure this next evolution, and that is a funding mechanism that will take it away from the will and pleasure of the state appropriation. And so that's what we'll work on moving forward.
8: We really want that continuing funding source, so we don't have to try to re-up this every year. But you know what? I think the lieutenant governor and the governor have done a great job of selecting members to serve. You people like, for example, Drew St. John, who comes through the Outdoor Stewardship Trust Fund and ends up becoming a member of the Department of Wildlife, Fisheries and Parks Commission. But when you got a very successful entrepreneur like Drew, that he would take the time to give back the way he did. I mean, he's funding the St. John family seat at Mississippi State for deer research. I mean, he is putting his energy and his money where his mouth is. And it's amazing to have people like that that are own the Outdoor Stewardship Trust Fund. It's not a bad, apple among them. It's incredible, isn't it?
9: It's the best commission we've ever had. I mean, nothing negative about prior commissions, but I'm really happy with the commission we have today. As far as the trust fund board, Matt Lipscomb just rotated off. One of the finest people I've ever worked with. Dan Ray, I mean, there's David Holman. There's some great people, and even with some new members on the board that, again, have taken this notion, this idea, and crafted it where it can become accountable and transparent and fair. And we give, we can grade these projects on the criteria that is good for the community, is good for our state. And I'm just proud of the program. I think our colleagues did a wonderful job with this.
8: Hey, Bill, when you look back on this legislative session, just in general, a lot of things happening up in your part of the state. DeSoto Economic Development continues to be a big, the name of the game. Do you look at this legislative session as a success for your area?
9: Well, certainly. I mean, absolutely. Last year, we were honored with the accolade of the 35th fastest growing county in the country. Now, that's all based on growth, and that money's not here yet. But certainly, it's brought a lot of activity to our trades. We're building homes. We're building roads. MDOT's up here a lot. So it's just a growing area. And so I'm proud of the area, District 52, where I'm at. But certainly we've had some challenges with the Holly Springs Power Company, which I think we're about to resolve those. I've got some questions about the 41 wind towers that we have in the Mississippi Delta and how we're going to work our way through that process. I may not agree with some, but I don't really want the wind towers. Nevertheless, we're working our way through that.
8: Yeah, every time I turn around, I see another. Go ahead, Bill.
9: Talked to the PSC commissioner on Saturday, a matter of fact, about this, because he was giving me some good news, and then obviously, Chris Brown's going to hit you with bad news. But nevertheless, we're still working on the wind towers and the reclamation component, and making sure we maybe can restrict where they're put.
8: Yeah. Yeah. No, there's no doubt about that. The only additional thing I was going to add is that every time I turn around, it seems like there's some kind of new announcement coming from your part of the state. It's clearly one of the hot spots in the state, along with the Golden Triangle and that area just north of the Madison area of Mississippi. But when you add it all up, with the economic engine of coastal Mississippi combined with the massive announcements that are being made across the state, Mississippi is doing pretty good right now when it comes to economic development. And it's doing pretty good when it comes to the outdoors. That's one of the reasons why I love to say every week that this is the capital of the outdoors in America. It takes a lot of people working together to keep us on the top of that heap, that's for sure. Hey, when we come back, we'll continue for the last segment of today's show with Bill Kincaid.

0: 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This is Super Talk Mississippi.
1: Just hearing the word IRS can make people break out in a cold sweat. No one wants to deal with the IRS, and now you don't have to. 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
6: It's June 22nd, and this is your Fox Daily Snapshot. Today's National Kissing Day. It's a day to pucker up and plant one on someone who wants to kiss you back. It's also the day to celebrate the onion ring, but a word of advice, if you're going to kiss someone, make sure you brush your teeth or use some mouthwash or breath mints. Notorious Boston mobster James Whitey Bulger arrested in 2011 after 16 years on the run at the age of 81 in Santa Monica, California. He was beaten to death in prison at the age of 89 in 2019.
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6: 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Born on this day in 1949, arguably the top actress of her era, Meryl Streep, the multiple Academy Award winner. An NBA Hall of Famer and scoring machine, Pete Maravich in 1947. He's a member of the league's 40th anniversary all-time team. I'm CJ Papa. That's your Fox Daily Snapshot.
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10: Welcome back to Super Talk Outdoors. We're visiting with Representative Bill Kincaid, who's the chairman of the Wildlife, Fisheries, and Parks Committee. Someone I really enjoy touching base with. You know, when you think about this year being an election year, you know, one of the things I talk about a lot, and Bill, and maybe it's worthy of being mentioned here, for my other show, the Ricky Matthews Show, I'm going through a series of conversations with legislators, not just from coastal Mississippi, but from across the state. I'll have the speaker on. I'll have the lieutenant governor on as well. One of the things that comes up time and time again is that what people tend to hear about are the polarizing issues. And they tend to think that that's just the way it is in legislature. And there are some people who think crossing over the aisle is a bad thing. But the good news is that most legislators know that crossing over the aisle is a good thing. And in Mississippi, a lot of bipartisan success happens, doesn't it?
11: There's only one way to get anything done in government, and that's through cooperation. And so, you know, we can't alienate one another. We have to embrace one another and be accepting of kind of what's best for the overall state.
10: So this is an election year. Does it bring added complexities to trying to get something like harvest reporting, or maybe even ramp up that bear conversation again? Does it make it tougher?
11: I can tell you, Ricky, you asked me if it's complex. It's complex every 4 years. When you're elected an official, you know, you better not get too comfortable ever. You know, I embrace it. I've never used a vote or the fear of a vote with election or re-election in my mind. I mean, certainly it's out there and it's going to happen. And, I embrace my colleagues. And so are we going to bring anything up controversial is really your question. And I would think, yes. I don't think there'll be a big change in the climate or our tone and temper. I think we're going to pursue this just another year.
10: What's interesting is when you talk to somebody, if they got what they were looking for out of the legislative session, then they'd look at it as being tremendously successful. If they didn't get what they were looking for, then they say, nah, it wasn't a very good session. About 1,000 bills get filed, about 5% passed. You know, people would say, wow, that's not very good, but that's about normal, isn't it, Bill? It was in terms of bills passed and the process and all this, it was kind of normal in that respect. Now, the bills are all different, of course, from year to year, but there wasn't an abnormal session in that regard, was it?
11: And it's not abnormal to have meaningful legislation take more than 2 or 3 years to get done. I mean, if it moves the needle, it should take some time. We should consider all the options. And so I don't mind fighting that battle. I think that's where we need to be. And that's how we debate legislation. I think that's what we're set up to do. Like, again, I've already spoken with the Senate. We're not really worried about anything coming up. Obviously, we want to help our colleagues in their reelection. So we try not to put them in a compromising position. But as far as the chairman and myself, we're fine.
10: Hey, Bill, one of the interesting thing is that there is the reality in the legislature is that, as you pointed out, even every 4 years you may have election years, but every year there are complexities. And in my long standing career in the newspaper business, having responsibilities for newspapers across 5 states, Mississippi's not unique. They're all this way. And that is, some people think they figured out the legislature when they look a couple of layers deep and they say, oh, I get it. But it's really an onion. It's like peeling back an onion. People may vote against something, and they may do it just because someone winked in the hallway, and that's all they needed for them to vote no on an issue. So it's hard sometimes to really understand motivations, isn't it?
11: It really is. You know, and as long as we have a good relationship, and I can't say enough about our Senate chairman, but we don't get anything done in either body without participation from the other side. So we have to have that open door philosophy about how we debate legislation. And so, again, we've already spoken and said, well, you set your priorities. I'll set some priorities and we'll talk about damage control. And we'll talk about how to get some of these bills we've been working on so long across the bar. So, they're all complex.
10: Listen, at the Neshoba County Fair, we're going to get a nice quick picture of what it's going to look like in this political season. Man, oh man, there's going to be a lot to digest, isn't there?
11: It is. It truly is. All the statewide running, it's going to be a different world here in a couple of years. So I'm looking forward to it. I'm definitely hope to be there.
10: Yeah, look, I think it's great to have these debates. I think it's great for people to put their policies and goals and dreams out there for people to see, and let's to have spirited discussion and debate. I think, you know, that's what democracy is all about. And so at the end of the day, what it ultimately usually results in is something good. The point you made about bills, like the Outdoor Stewardship Trust Fund, it took a couple of years. It was worth it. And, you know, that's why they say if you like laws and sausage, don't watch either one get made. It can be a slow, agonizing process, but that's democracy. That's making sure nothing really terrible happens. It'll get cut off at the pass by people who care. And that's the beauty of working in the legislature. Bill, it's been a pleasure to spend some time with you, my friend.
11: I just want to thank you again, Ricky, and all the listeners you have out there that have given me support over the years. Thank you so much. You know, I know this weather is taxing. We'll get through it. But I'm so glad I had the opportunity to join you this morning.
10: You bet. Stay safe in the outdoors. We'll see you next Monday.
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12: Fox News, I'm Daria Alvinger. The Trump administration made cleaning up Washington, D.C. a priority, and Interior Secretary Doug Burgum says they're getting the job done.
13: President Trump, you know, said last year, we're going to make D.C. safe and beautiful. We're the greatest country in the world. We're going to have the most beautiful capital in the world. And look at the job that he's accomplished in the last year. I mean, 8,700 arrests, crime rates dropping like crazy in the city to the lowest levels since 1900 in some cases.
12: Burgum, speaking to Fox News, says they will continue to focus on combating crime and to restoring the nation's monuments. Former National Security Advisor John Bolton could get up to 5 years in prison and a $2.25 million fine. When he sentenced in October, he pleaded guilty yesterday to mishandling classified documents. 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
14: With Super Talk News, I'm JT Mitchell. Small business optimism is low for another month amid concerns over the economy, the National Federation of Independent Small Businesses says. Here's NFIB Mississippi Director Leah Long with the latest optimism index.
15: Kind of level right now. There isn't a huge increase in optimism, and they're not a huge decrease. But I will say 18% of the small business owners did report that inflation was one of their biggest issues, which with gas prices going up, it adds to the uncertainty. You know, the cost of getting their goods and, you know, all that has went up. So it's going to be a big issue for the small business owners if we can't get that under control.
14: She added that 29% of small businesses reported job openings in May. More than 400 people have signed a petition calling for changes at the Mississippi School for the Deaf and Blind. The petition alleges the K-12 school in Jackson doesn't have enough certified teachers and needs new leadership.
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14: The Great American Fair is officially open to the public, celebrating America's 250th birthday. While it may be in Washington, there's a bit of Mississippi for fairgoers to check out. Daniel Morgan is with the Mississippi Tourism Association.
18: So Mississippi will have a tent showcasing all the wonderful things we've given to the world and some Mississippi hospitality there too. So big month. For sure. The next 2 months are going to be pretty crazy, but lots of great things to showcase.
14: The Great American Fair is on the National Mall and will be open until July 10th. The Coast is getting its first ever book festival. The Mississippi Gulf Coast Book Fest is set for Saturday, August 8th at Jones Park in Gulfport. It'll run from 8 a.m. until 3 p.m. Go to supertalk.fm to get all the details. With Supertalk News, I'm JT Mitchell.
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26: I'm Steve Azar, and I'm on the other side of the microphone, meaning I'm asking the questions this time, and oh, have mercy for the airwaves. I spent 20 years in Music City, wrote and made some hits, traveled the world, and then moved my family back to the birthplace of American music and where the magnolia trees prosper. And now every time I put my feet on Mississippi soil, when I'm off the road, well, I'm at peace. On this show, it's all about hearing the stories straight from the mouths of the friends I've made along the way, their journey to success. Heck, there might be someone on, I don't even know, but you know how us Mississippi types are. We tend to take well to new company. In a Mississippi Minute, all 60 of them. I'm Steve Azar.

0: Hello, folks. Welcome to the Mississippi Minute. Steve Azar here reminding you, as I love to do, I sound like a broken record, but I hope it's more like a triple platinum record. Visit Mississippi.org. We are the birthplace of America's music. We're going to go into the film world today, which Mississippi, obviously, film world, music world, they're synonymous with each other, and the impact that they've made and our folks have made on the industry is just vast, beyond belief. We're gonna figure all that out today with a heck of a lady. Go to visitmississippi.org, plan a road trip. All right, today on In a Mississippi Minute, writer, producer, director of the newly released movie, The Gardener, is joining me today. She's bringing together decades of creative vision, hands-on filmmaking experience, and strategic insight from a distinguished career in the entertainment marketing world. A pioneer in the film television product placement, her work has always lived at the intersection of where storytelling is, audience, and meaning. She was mentored by Academy Award-winning cinematographer John Alonzo, Raging Bull, Norma Rae, come on, and shaped by immersive on-set experience alongside director Joel Schumacher on A Time to Kill, our very own, of course. She developed a director's eye rooted in precision, patience, very important, and emotional truth. I think that sort of led her to this first mission and this dream of the movie The Gardener, which her hands are all over it. 30 years in the making. And by the way, guess where she's from? Greenville, Mississippi. Go figure. Another Mississippi treasure in the entertainment business. She just left us, and now I've found her, and now she's back on my show. She's back in Mississippi is what I mean. Maybe she's doing it by way of Arizona, but just stick with me. Writer, producer, director, the wonderful Dabney Day. Hey, Dabney.
1: Oh, gosh, Steve, what an introduction.
0: It's a mess is what that was. So a mess.
1: No, it wasn't. Thank you so much for having me. It feels so good to be back in Mississippi. Just having you sitting there. I feel like I'm right there back in Greenville, Mississippi.

0: be.
1: All right, we're going to talk about Greenville.
0: Yes, we got to talk about Greenville.
1: You and I both know that. Okay, so for me, if I don't grow up here, no chance I do what I'm doing. I mean, I would not be here today talking to you. I would not have hits, or I would not have whatever the music crazy, muddy career that I've had that I'm so grateful for. No chance. I had to grow up here to be inspired at the moment, and then by a lot of moments afterwards in the river and the people and the place, sense of place. For you, can you go back to growing up? What was that like? What were you like as a kid? And sort of what led you finally to get to Hollywood? I sort of want to understand you as a youth and what got you there.
0: Oh my gosh. Well, as a youth, the main things I remember about Greenville, Mississippi was just the magic. You felt like you were almost like in a little bubble that was away from the rest of the world. And we had our own thing going, which was magic. Every day was an adventure. We were either crawdad fishing, we were skiing out on the marina, headed to the sandbar. We were spraying the big
1: barges.
0: Yes. And barefoot skiing. And we'd do anything to get out of school an hour early to hop off to the lake and head to the skiing. You know, just everything. Do you remember? I don't know if you remember this, but the biggest thing in Greenville when I was growing up was this little fountain up on the levee.
1: Yeah.
0: And it poured out different colored waters.
1: Yeah.
0: And Steve, our family of four and my dad and mom, we would all go sit there for like 2 hours watching just that water. That was the big event in Greenville.
1: It was.
0: And,
1: wow.
0: And just, you know, it was just easy living. You know, we never locked our doors. We never, you know, we were out in nature day in and day out. And I miss that. I miss a lot of that. You know, the concrete jungle of the world now is it's pretty immense.
1: Yeah.
0: So getting back to nature, Greenville is a place to do it. And I really miss Greenville. And I really miss, you know, I hope someday we can bring back some of that magic. It's still there.
1: Sure.
0: We just got to uncover it and bring it back.
1: You got to dust it off, shine it up a little bit, revitalize it.
0: Yes.
1: And we're working
0: and
1: hard.
0: Doing that. You're doing that. You're doing that a lot.
1: We're trying.
0: Yeah.
1: And it's a lot. But we have some great people now that have really taken the initiative from different angles. And we're about to see a lot of buildings renovated, like all of them, really. Just about 80-90%
0: of them. In downtown.
1: Which is going to be a game changer. So, you know, I have a picture from growing up from my grandparents that was downtown. And it was packed with all these old cars, right? All the way. I mean, it was as far as you could see before Highway 1 and 82 developed and you know, and all of that, of course. But, you know, it's a job thing for us. You know, when was it Carter and the Embargo Act? When he did something, whatever he did to the river and us, it sort of eliminated us, I guess is the best way to describe it without me being so knowledgeable. I just know that it hurt us. And when it hurt us, it started to trickle down with a lot of other places that people go to work. And I guess, if, you know, unless you're a farmer or a musician or a lawyer or a doctor or an insurance person or have a small business, you know, it's hard for kids to find jobs. But hopefully we can change that. So when you're growing up and stuff, I mean,
0: but remember, cotton was king then.
1: Sure. Know? And cotton's making its, you know, now
0: it's
1: you drive down one, you see it. Yeah, corn,
0: yeah.
1: It depends on what they're offering. You know, the government, you know, what these guys are trying to figure out how to make a living with farming. They're gambling at all times. And obviously when there's some stuff, when there's some incentive to plant something different, you know, our soul does it.
0: I have respect for farmers. I have
1: Me too.
0: Such respect. Yeah.
1: Me too. I don't know how they do it. I mean, yeah, I don't know how they sleep.
0: I don't know how they do it, but they got my heart and my love.
1: Yeah, me too.
0: Running through a cotton field, there's nothing like it.
1: Oh, I know.
0: Yeah.
1: They've given me so much inspiration for backdrops to songs. I can't, I owe them all. And I love so many of them growing up with them, and great respect for who they are as people, for sure. So keep going for a second. You leave Greenville High, and what's your trail? Continue on.
0: Because
1: I'm curious.
0: Jackson, Mississippi, got married, to a wonderful guy there that is still a wonderful guy. And even though we're divorced, we had two beautiful children, Lorian and Lindsay. And I'm here right now in Scottsdale visiting Lorian with her family. Lindsay lives in Nashville. And then I left there and moved to Atlanta, Georgia, where I got into advertising. And that's really where my love of advertising really developed. And the girls and I just kind of, we lived a life in Atlanta. And what's wild, Steve, is that's where I'm back to. I made a big circle. I went to live in Aspen, Colorado for 3 years because I had a lung concern that I had to deal with that you can still hear my voice. I mean, as I get older, I still
1: When did you go to Aspen?
0: In the 80s. It was in the
1: 80s. And you're telling me where there's no oxygen at all was better for your lungs?
0: Well, that's what the doctor said. He said, you need to get to a place with high altitude to build your lungs.
1: Interesting.
0: That's what would help build your lungs.
1: That's opposite of what I think.
0: Life is, I had serendipity. My banker said, it just so happens that this gentleman is building a place called Chamonix in Snowmass. So I went and lived there and for 3 years and built my lungs up, moved to Los Angeles from there. And that's when I started my product placement company. And
1: let's take a quick break. Stay right there because I want to continue on. We're going to get to talking about the Gardener in a minute. I promise. The creator of the Gardener, Dabney Day, directorial. Say that word. My son's a director and went
0: directorial.
1: Directorial debut. I just can't say words sometimes. I've been back home so much that I'm a songwriter. I screw things up. Visit Mississippi.org. I don't screw that up. I'm so grateful for those folks. Don't go nowhere. We're with the fabulous Dabney.

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12: Directorial debut, because I can't think clearly. My name is Steve Azar. You're in a Mississippi Minute. Into 9 years on this crazy radio show on Super Talk. Thank my team over there. Visit Mississippi.org. Has been with me from the start, and I'm grateful for all those folks over there who love how we try to lure people into our Mississippi. Check it out. Today's guest was born in Mississippi. We didn't have to lure her. Now we just got to lure her back. But she's done it in spirit with her new movie, The Gardener. I hope folks, you guys can take the time to check it out. We were able to watch it in the theater in Greenville here with a lot of folks that Dabney Day grew up with. And they were so excited. I mean, it was like their old friend creating something, and just the spirit in the room was special. And Dabney, I know you couldn't be here. You did make Oxford. I couldn't make Oxford. I've got a small part in it with my song Wake Me From the Dead, and you're so sweet to have put it in there. And I loved hearing it at the end of the movie. The bottom line is you're in LA right now, but I want to understand this product placement thing. I want to understand your mentors And then I want to talk about the gardener. This could end up taking two shows by the time we're done, but we're going to try to get it in one. So stay where you were for a second.
2: Well, wait, before we do that, though, I really want to talk about how Wake Me From the Dead ended up in the film. That's such a great story. You know, do we have time for that right now?
12: We're going to end up with three shows, but go ahead. I'll do three shows with you. I'd love that.
2: The thing that's amazing is I had found all the songs in the film. And I was at a very end of the film where we had a deadline. And I thought, gosh, Steve Azar, I know I like his music. I've heard it. And I'd love to have a Mississippi representation in the film. So I called up a friend of mine, Patty Horton, and said, do you know how to get in touch with Steve Azar? She said, yeah, I've got his number. So as you know, I called you.
12: Well, they got it even through Super Talk. So this is how we're back. This is full circle for me and you, by the way.
2: Wow.
12: Because Kim at Super Talk reached out. Yeah.
2: So I said, Steve, I've got this one scene, this montage scene, and there cannot be any vocals in it. But I found one of your songs that I love, that I'd love to use for it, but you're going to have to strip the vocals. Are you willing to do that? And then what we'll do is at the end of the film in the credits, we'll put the vocals back in and have the regular song.
12: Yeah.
2: And Steve, you were such a joy, so un-Hollywood-like. I mean, it's such a pleasure and a joy to work with my tribe, I call my Mississippi hospitality. Do anything, shirt off your back, anything we can do for each other.
12: I love it.
2: And I was so completely thrilled to have you.
12: I was thrilled.
2: I mean, you stripped it. Tell the story. You within.
12: Well, no, that's easy to do. I mean, we've got tracks. I got my engineer to go in and just do the track. That's, you know, I've had a bunch of films, like a bunch of film stuff in my career.
2: I know.
12: But it's been maybe about three or maybe half a year. You think it's never going to happen again, and then it happened. So thank you for letting it happen. And then you opened the floodgates to like three or four documentaries now. So it's been a good year placement wise. One Mississippi is going to be the end of this great series called Tallahatchie. And we actually went and played it on stage with Clark Ritchie's a great guy. So anyway, but there's other things. Steve Cropper documentary, I've got some stuff in, and I'm going to go sing in Nashville pretty soon for that. Steve just passed, and he was such a special guy. Wrote Sitting on the Dock of the Bay, Wait Till the Midnight Hour. You know, I mean, the songs were ridiculous.
2: Wow.
12: Let me ask you this. So this product placement thing, and thank you, by the way, but this product placement thing, so tell me how you started this, because you did it a long time, right?
2: I did for 10 years. We had 22 employees, great staff.
12: How do you start with product placement and have 22 employees? How did this happen?
2: Well, I'm telling you, my life is just rather serendipitous. I had never heard of product placement. I came out of Aspen. I met a guy in LA. I didn't know one person. And he said, what do you want to do? What can you do? And I said, well, my background's marketing. And he said, have you ever heard of product placement? And I said, no. And he explained it. And he said, I know a guy who has a company that does product placement. Why don't you go meet him? I did. 9 months later, I left him and opened up my own product placement. And we ended up with 22 employees for 10 years. And we worked on all the major, just about every major movie, TV show. We went to all the sets. We met.
12: You were there 9 months and developed enough of a rapport to jump ship. I mean, and do your own thing and built those relationships that quick.
2: Yeah.
12: That is a Mississippi girl right there.
2: It's just one of those things that you do, you know, it just happened. And then listen to this. I got so lucky, you know, my investor said to me, go find a building. And I went out and found a building on Victory Boulevard in Hollywood.
12: Yeah.
2: Which was right around all the studios. Because we had to go on the lots of the studios almost daily. And that's a whole long story in itself. But we had 10 great years. And then I sold it to one of my competitors, Norm Marshall.
12: Of course you
2: who
12: did.
2: I thought was really one of the biggest. And I went to him and said, you know, he said, Dabney, we're not really in the market for buying. And I said, well, let me just say this, Norm. we're the best, and you know it, and you're the biggest. So if you buy us, you'll have the biggest and the best.
12: I love it. How can he say no to that? You can't say no to that.
2: And so he took all but two of my employees, which most of them are all still there.
12: Wow.
2: And yeah. But, you know, influencers are now the product placement of back when I was doing it. They've kind of taken over. Yeah.
12: Is that are you glad you've left the building a little bit, so to speak? Pardon the pun. And obviously you're glad because of the film, The Gardener, which is so beautiful, by the way. So
2: all through the years I worked on The Gardener whenever I had a moment.
12: Okay, so let's start talking about The Gardener, because this is where we are. This is why we're supposed to be here. But I wanted to understand some of the background behind it and how you get to where you get. Are you dreaming this up when you're in Greenville, Mississippi? Were you into creative things?
2: Not really. My a friend of mine did tell me that when we were little, that I used to do plays on Monroe Street, on Maryland Street in Greenville. And I used to do plays, and I would charge a nickel.
12: Of course, I love that.
2: for people to come watch the play on the street with all the kids, you know, the little 5-10-year-olds.
12: Yeah, it's your own version of a lemonade stand. It's a little different, by the way.
2: It is a little different. But all right. My dad was also a great hobby photographer. And Steve, he used to sit me in his dark room. And I remember there were three trays. And you would see the first tray, he would, you know, jiggle this thing around. Second tray, you would see an image. And by the third tray, this phenomenal black and white image would appear. And it was like magic. And I would go, wow. And I really think that's where I got my excitement for just movie making, just images, seeing images come alive.
12: And when you're watching all this stuff while you're product placement and you're doing all that, you're involved really close hand, which is probably the most important part of a film, is getting it seen and heard, or you got nothing, right? So you were at a very important part of the process of filmmaking. Where does The Gardener, and what moment does that happen? Where did the inspiration come from?
2: Well, at the end of the film, I mean, at the end of my 10 years with the product placement, and I was pretty much ready to leave it. I was lucky enough to go work with Joel Schumacher on the movie A Time to Kill. And it was like being in film school for a year.
12: John Grisham.
2: I worked with him. He gave me the opportunity to be behind the camera. I was a stand-in for Ashley Judd, which

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1: 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Dabney Day, my guest. The Gardener is the film. When's it going to be out for everybody to stream?
2: Okay, well, wait. Let me just tell you, right now it's in theaters. We've had sold out over 11 theaters.
1: Okay. Wow. All right, they're going to leave us. Sold out 11 theaters. Stand by. Dabney Day, I'm Steve Azar. We'll be right back.

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1: I'm JT Mitchell with Super Talk News, brought to you by Mama Justice. If you get injured in an accident, call Mama Justice for a free consultation at 662-883-6262. While the college baseball season just ended, Southern Miss has already picked up a long list of transfer players, including former UAB infielder Brady Waugh and Pearl River Community College pitcher Drew Harrison. We caught up with head coach Christian Ostrander and asked him what it's like to navigate the portal.
2: It's like a war room. They're just constant, you know, looking at individuals and trying to find the right fits, both on the field, but certainly for the program itself. There's a lot of good players out there. The price tags are astronomical. It's amazing what the market is now, how each year it changes. So you got to find right fits.
1: The U.S. men's national soccer team lost to Turkey 3-2 on Thursday night. Next up for the Americans is the round of 32, which begins next month.
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0: visitmississippi.org. I'm getting a knock on the door right now. 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Celebrate your Mississippi. We're celebrating America 250 this weekend, which by the time this airs will not be this weekend. I'm going to be fortunate enough to play One Mississippi with the Mississippi Symphony. 300 gospel singers, I'm told, a ton of kids, and I'm excited about doing that, plus play a few other things, and I'm grateful to be a part of our lineage in Mississippi. It's something I just can't explain how honored and humbled I am to be from this place and be inspired by all of you. Dabney Day is another whole level of inspiration now. Gotten to know her from afar, and I feel like we're old buddies. Kindred spirits, of course, from Greenville, Mississippi. And now she's doing great things. The Gardener. So continue, Dabney, with The Gardener. And it's still in theaters. How long are we going to go?
1: Well, first of all, before you say that, let me go back a moment. Mm-hmm. I have to tell you, every time I hear One Mississippi, I cry. Aww. I cry through the whole thing. It is such a great song.
0: Oh, so sweet.
1: It is. That's sweet. I mean, it could be even more perfect, Steve.
0: But such a gift. Proud of you. Yeah. Well, you know, the creative process for me in that was it wrote itself. I mean, I swear there was no edit. There was no, the chords, they always usually work together, but not in this capacity. And it was almost like, you know, when I came home, my managers and agents thought I was crazy. They really said, you've lost your mind. You're set now. And everything was rolling and my label, I'd left Universal and doing my own thing. Like you did your own thing and it was all working. And they said, you're going to screw everything up. What are you doing? And these are the gifts that let me know I wasn't so stupid. You know, that I wanted to be writing about home. I was always doing it. But anyway, so Gardner, you're in theaters for how much longer?
1: Very similar to what you said. 35 years ago, mm-hmm. I was on a retreat, a fasting retreat, meditative retreat, lived in California, went to the Yosemite.

0: retreat during the holidays. And how lucky I got was, remember, we didn't have computers and cell phones then. So I grabbed a long, our dog is seeing a visitor. But there, I got a long, one of those long, you know, yellow pads and pens, and thought, well, maybe while I'm there, I'll write letters to friends and family. I mean, can you imagine just 30 years ago, you know, technology now? And I started writing, and I just remember, kind of like you said, it was almost like I was a scribe and that I was a vessel for this phenomenal story to come through me. And the next morning I got up and read it and went, wow, this is something special. But I've just started a company in product placement. I can't think about this right now. So I put it on a shelf, and through the years, I pull it out, write on it, put it back. We almost got it made twice. No reason to get into why it didn't. I feel like the universe is always on time. And when something's meant to happen.
1: Yeah, not necessarily me and your time, but it's, that's it's
0: right.
1: time.
0: Yeah, that's yeah, yeah. Right. It's always on universal time.
1: Sure.
0: So, you know, and so then I ended up with just a wonderful investor who came along and happens to be my beloved. And he put up the money for the film, and I knew the time was right. So we filmed it in Highlands, North Carolina, in this beautiful place.
1: So beautiful.
0: You
1: in
0: saw
1: there,
0: in the film. There was just this compound beauty. And then we filmed a little bit on our farm in Franklin, North Carolina, and also in Montreal, which is where all of the office stuff takes place.
1: Right. A lot
0: what
1: of
0: did
1: the,
0: you think?
1: Yeah.
0: What did you think about the film, Steve?
1: What are you, why would you ask me that? I mean, first
0: but
1: of
0: I
1: all,
0: just want to know,
1: first of all, it was extremely
0: specifically.
1: I was trying to figure out that you have to think. I love that. It made me think about, you had me thinking about, okay, who's this guy? And is it?
0: Wait, be careful. Don't give away the.
1: No. I almost did. But seriously, I was emotionally in. That's the best way I can explain. It was beautiful. The story was gorgeous, and it was important because it as simple as, and this is the hard part for everybody out there. How can you live? How can you find joy and peace in your life and still be successful in the work that you do, when a lot of times the work that you do consume you, and sometimes it consumes you in more of a hardcore way that it doesn't allow peace in. You know what I mean? It won't allow it into you. And how do you find that? And it was just so beautiful between her going to this sanctuary, right, to this garden that, you know, is created. I'm trying not to give it away, but how she found peace and was able to take it back with a smile to her work. And it just seems like some of the little things, the people she starts talking to that they didn't, you know, that she never recognized and things like that, she just became a better person, you know? And I felt like
0: she had a transformative experience, a healing experience.
1: But how it affected others was also, to me, such the beauty in it. Because not just about yourself, it's everybody else that's around you. And she was in a position where everything was on pins and needles a little bit to me versus where she was heading, and yet to still be successful. And I thought that was just so beautiful. It's a hard movie to explain what you feel like.
0: I got to tell you, your song, Killing It Is Killing Me, was one of the first songs I thought, because the words and everything about it was exactly the
1: movie.
0: Man,
1: that was, you're right. That was what she was doing.
0: It was exactly the movie, but I couldn't make it work. But
1: rhythmically, right? With the bounce of the movie. Yeah. I get that. I totally get it. You know what's funny? Wake Me From the Dead was the last song in the world I thought that would work. A lot of the stuff, my Kevin, Mall Cop 2, Here Comes the Boom, two of the songs that are the feature tracks in those, I'd never in a million years thought those songs would work. And they did. Speaking of Aspen, I wrote Fly, the feature track in Mall Cop 2. I wrote it because I was asked to write the official the official 2015 World Alpine Ski Championship song, where I performed it on NBC in Vail. And they were doing it at Beaver Creek. And that's why that's that song. That's what I wrote for that. And then Kevin James heard it and he wanted it to be the feature. I just had the previous movie of his. Anyway, long story short, you don't ever know. I mean, it's like, well, that makes no sense to me. And Wake Me From the Dead didn't make any sense until I saw it. And then I was like, oh, I get it. I get
0: this
1: it.
0: This makes sense. Yeah. Yeah. And you can see why it made sense in the montage.
1: Yeah,
0: right?
1: Yeah. With in the body of
0: even
1: work
0: without the vocals. Yeah.
1: Oh, sure. It was an uplifting moment. It's so interesting, and getting to see a song that you create with, you know, I made that with BB's guys after he passed, and one of Elvis's, and one of Little Milton, two of Little Milton's, and my guys in Club Ebony. That was my off my down at the liquor store record. And my son Strack, when he was a freshman at Chapman out there, he did the entire documentary, and he did it all while he was in college and kept coming back and forth. So that's his film. And that was on Quello Stingray.
0: What a great history for me to know.
1: Yeah.
0: Film. We'll have to add that in somehow.
1: Yeah.
0: All of our.
1: Yeah. But yeah. There's a little vignette of Little Ray Neal playing, going to BB King's and pulling Little Milton's guitar from the wall at the museum and playing that. Well, he played that on down at the liquor store, but there's a vignette about him. And there's also one that we do on Wake Me From the Dead as well with him playing. It's just insane.
0: I'm in love with that song now. I listen to it in my head all the time. But
1: yeah.
0: Sunshine is really my favorite song.
1: I thought that would work. See, that's what I thought would work, and it didn't happen. Now, all right, we're going to take a quick break because now you're starting to make me turn red. I have the capability, even when I'm tan, to turn red. Visit Mississippi.org. I mean, I love this lady, Dabney Day. She is a Mississippian, but obviously has had an incredible career and finally getting to get her vision out, her imagination, which all starts in the Mississippi Delta. The Gardener is fantastic. You got to find it if you're at a movie theaters around you, or request it, and then it won't be long. We're going to find out when it's going to be streamed. But this has been lasting in the theaters a long time. So stand by. That's a beautiful thing. Visit Mississippi.org. Plan a road trip to your Mississippi. If Dabney doesn't come back and visit us soon, we're going to, you know, it's not a good idea that she doesn't. I just want you to know. Stand by. We'll be right back.

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12: Tensions between the U.S. and Iran have calmed since signing a memorandum of understanding. Do U.S. voters think it will help? Big picture, our Fox News poll finds that two-thirds doubt a peace deal will keep Iran from developing nuclear weapons. And that view is shared by more than half of Republicans, Democrats, and Independents. Plus, nearly 9 in 10 across the political spectrum agree it's important for the U.S. to avoid a prolonged military conflict with Iran. There are also areas of disagreement. While most Republicans are happy with the job President Trump is doing handling Iran, most Independents and Democrats are dissatisfied satisfied. Overall, 64% of voters disapprove. Likewise, nearly 6 in 10 think the U.S. made the wrong decision in taking military action against Iran in February. Most Democrats and independents say it was wrong, while most Republicans believe it was the right decision. I'm Dana Blanton. That's your Poll Parade.
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14: I wanted to just take the opportunity to ask people to really to beg people to come forward. Somebody knows something. We are in agony.
13: It's now being made public that the second ransom note intended for the Guthrie family read that Nancy Guthrie had passed away after being taken from her home. Sources tell Fox the wording is believed to have read that Nancy Guthrie was, quote, buried with nature, which differs from the first ransom note that reportedly said Nancy was safe and demanded cryptocurrency for her return. The mother of today's show, co-anchor Savannah Guthrie, was first reported missing from her home near Tucson, Arizona, February 1st. The 84-year-old was last seen the previous night around 9:45 p.m., 10 days after she was reported missing, the FBI recovered chilling doorbell camera images of an armed and masked man outside of her home the morning of her disappearance. Her disappearance remains a mystery. There's more on this story at foxnews.com or subscribe to the Fox True Crime Podcast. I'm Gianna Gelosi with your Fox True Crime Minute.
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0: Well, it's going by too quick. Dabney Day is my guest, creator of everything, everything to do with this wonderful film, moving, beautiful film called The Gardener. It's going to be around for a very long time. It's going to be one of those feel-good films that, especially in today's time when so much is going on in the whole world and there's so much division.
1: It's so chaotic. You know, everything around is crazy, chaotic.
0: And division. And division.
1: And division.
0: And it's
1: and
0: awful. Division. Let's just everybody get a bit together.
1: We've got to bring everybody together, Steve. Mm-hmm. And I feel like this film is an opportunity to really walk out feeling uplifting and that the world is a good place.
0: Yeah.
1: There's so many good people in the world. We just don't hear it because the headlines are always the worst stuff. But everybody, there's so many good people.
0: Yeah.
1: I do want to say that in the film, the garden represents the human soul.
0: Sure.
1: Like a garden, the soul needs care, patience, and attention. When we neglect it, weeds grow. When we nurture it, beauty returns. So that when I think of the reflection of maybe asking ourselves that areas of our life might be asking for gentle tending when we do our own gardens, it's a good question for daily thought, don't you think?
0: Well, I think you just said
1: I also want to let people know that it is streaming. You can go to thegardenermovie.com.
0: Okay.
1: And that's GARDENER, thegardenermovie.com. And you will be able to buy a ticket on the night of the 24th, which is a week away.
0: Of June.
1: Just one night.
0: Okay.
1: That you can watch this at your home. We have had so many people say, where can we stream it? It's not in theaters near us. You know, we're an indie film. We don't have these big budgets to go out and market this film all over the country. So we're doing it seed by seed.
0: So the 20, is it only the 24th though?
1: Well, this is what I wanted to say. It's the 24th, but you have 72 hours to watch it.
0: This is airing the 25th. So this is airing the 25th. So right now, you can do it right now, tonight.
1: You can do it tonight. You can
0: and tomorrow.
1: Tonight and tomorrow. And even watch it after the 25th because you've got 72 hours to watch it.
0: I love it.
1: And
0: I love it.
1: I want to hear from people after they've seen it. I want them to write me on thegardenermovie.com and let me know their thoughts. We have so many great testimonials.
0: Your product placement skills are coming into play again. I like it. You're smart lady. You're a smart lady. I love it. So after that, I mean, like, are y'all in the middle of discussing where it's going to go? I mean, I understand that
1: and,
0: world.
1: And then we're continuing. We're continuing in theaters across the country.
0: I love it.
1: We're planting seeds little by little.
0: Yeah.
1: You know, with what little marketing we've got, we continue to do that. It'll be around for another couple of months, and then we'll be streaming down the road.
0: Wow. Incredible.
1: Yeah. Yeah.
0: Incredible.
1: Well, they don't doing really well. Really,
0: sure
1: really.
0: It is.
1: We're selling out on in theaters. We just sold out 700 people in a theater in Minneapolis, Minnesota on Monday night.
0: Well, we've run out of time, Dabney. Our time is up.
1: Oh, gosh, Steve. Thank you so much. So
0: now, right now, folks, you can go stream The Gardener where, Dabney?
1: It's a one night only streaming of The Gardener, thegardenermovie.com. And you can go
0: there now. You got 72 hours. We're already 24 hours in is where we are. So,
1: yes.
0: Okay.
1: So you got to go there, buy your ticket and stream it and try to watch it on a big screen, guys, because the computer just doesn't do it.
0: No phones and computers. Come on, folks. No.
1: Yeah, come on. Just, you know, hook it up to your biggest screen that you got in the house.
0: Visit Mississippi.org allows me to have wonderful conversations with wonderful, wonderful people like Dabney Day, creator of The Gardener and all things that come with it. Please check out the movie. Go stream it tonight or tomorrow. Bless you guys. Dabney, you're the best.
1: Thank you so much, Steve. One Mississippi forever.
0: I love it. Bye-bye.
1: Bye-bye.
2: I'm Steve Azar. In a Mississippi Minute, all 60 of them, where you can take your sweet time.
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5: Fox News, I'm Carmen Roberts. Fighting in the Middle East intensifies again, and new attacks on Bahrain and another tanker strike near the Strait of Hormuz, extending tit-for-tat violence into a third day.
6: Iran's state-run IRNA news agency says the IRGC Navy targeted U.S. military positions in the region as retaliation against U.S. airstrikes. On Friday, CENTCOM says U.S. forces struck Iranian missile and drone storage locations after Iran hit a Singapore-flagged cargo ship Thursday.
5: Fox's Madeline Rivera. In Venezuela, rescue crews and residents are scrambling to find survivors in the rubble of twin earthquakes.
7: U.S. military forces arrived Thursday night, just a day after that earthquake struck.
5: Fox's Dana Marie McNichol. So far, more than 920 confirmed dead and at least 51,000 missing. 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
8: I'm JT Mitchell with Super Talk News, brought to you by Mama Justice. If you get injured in an accident, call Mama Justice for a free consultation at 662-883-6262. While the college baseball season just ended, Southern Miss has already picked up a long list of transfer players, including former UAB infielder Brady Waugh and Pearl River Community College pitcher Drew Harrison. We caught up with head coach Christian Ostrander and asked him what it's like to navigate the portal.
9: It's like a war room. They're just constant, you know, looking at individuals and trying to find the right fits, both on the field, but certainly for the program itself. There's a lot of good players out there. The price tags are astronomical. It's amazing what the market is now, how each year it changes. So you got to find right fits.
8: The U.S. men's national soccer team lost to Turkey 3-2 on Thursday night. Next up for the Americans is the round of 32, which begins next month.
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8: June is Alzheimer and Brain Awareness Month, with nonprofits like the Alzheimer's Association encouraging people to have the tough conversations when needed. Jennifer Walker is the executive director of the association here in Mississippi and next door in Alabama.
11: For so long, nobody wanted to talk about, hey, I think that I'm forgetting your name, or I'm now putting salt into a recipe that I have, you know, baked this cake for 20 years. And I think that this is no longer that stigma. And that's what we're trying to share with people is that, hey, have the conversation. Like, we can have the conversation. We can jump in front of this. We can potentially reverse any type of buildup that we have that's going on right now. Is it get more sleep at night? Is it moving our body? Is it not putting sugar into our body every single day? It's all of these healthy habits. And we need to share that with our friends, our families, our loved ones, to say we have to take care of our injuries.
8: Super Talk News, I'm JT Mitchell.
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2: I'm Steve Azar, and I'm on the other side of the microphone, meaning I'm asking the questions this time, and oh, have mercy for the airwaves. I spent 20 years in Music City, wrote and made some hits, traveled the world, and then moved my family back to the birthplace of American music and where the magnolia trees prosper. And now every time I put my feet on Mississippi soil, when I'm off the road, well, I'm at peace. On this show, it's all about hearing the stories straight from the mouths of the friends I've made along the way, their journey to success. Heck, there might be someone on, I don't even know, but you know how us Mississippi types are. We tend to take well to new company. In a Mississippi Minute, all 60 of them. I'm Steve Azar. It's just

0: Hey, folks, time for another In a Mississippi Minute. Excited about today's guest. Oh, yeah. I mean, probably the most prolific media I've seen all year was at the Winter Olympics. And it wasn't just the men's and women's hockey team. Of course, USA. It was a snowboarder, dear friend of mine, Delta Solar down here. We're going to miss him this year because he's got a wedding, family wedding, friend wedding, whatever it is, he's forgiven. But, man, we were so proud of him this year. The need for speed, you're either born with it or forget it. Today's guest is all about it, still proving that Father Time has nothing to do with him. And his gold medal in the 2022 Winter Olympics at the age of 40. I mean, like, that's crazy. In a sport where there's a bunch of young kids out there. And this year qualified again at 44 years old. And we were watching with bated breath from a photo finish that would have put him in the finals. It killed us here. I know it killed him there, over there in Italy. But once again, proving that he isn't slowing down at all. He's just getting better. He's also the king of drafting. I mean, it's like watching a NASCAR race. I want to talk to him about that. And I guess all this experience, all this time at 48, is he going to be doing it again? It's just him and Tom Brady. Nobody even close has pulled off what he's pulling off. Social media blew up. I saw him with Snoop Dogg. I saw him on the Today Show. He was everywhere. And I want to talk to him about sort of that campaign and how he saw that things just started to just go crazy. You know, this is the first time in his life probably that social media was that rapid. Let's get to it right now. He's in the weight room. I guess he's training for 52. Who knows? Nick Baumgartner. What's up, Nick?
1: Hey, guys. How you doing?
0: Second time on my show, but you haven't been on since the Olympics.
1: Yeah.
0: All right, talk to me about all that. I mean, I know you've been asked some stupid questions and, okay, how'd you feel and this and that. But first of all, I want to talk to you. You're in the weight room right now.
1: Okay.
0: Is this something that are you thinking 48? How's your body feeling? Are you going to decide then? I mean, like, you know, and then what's the key to staying in shape like you're doing to compete with a bunch of 20-year-olds?
1: Well, the decision's already been made. We're going at 48. The plan is to go back to another Olympics, my sixth Olympics. I'm having fun. I'm having the time of my life. And the beautiful thing is when we won the medal in 2022, it took away all that pressure. Yeah, I still have pressure to make the team and to do that. But once I'm there, you got to see it firsthand. I was having the time of my life, even when things didn't go my way, when I got edged out by 6 inches in a photo finish and I didn't make it to the medal round. I wasn't bummed out. I was having the time of my life. And people, I think the world got to see my personality, which I'm so proud of, having a good time, smiling and showing people that it's not all about winning. Yeah, I put in all the work I could ahead of time. So by falling short of that goal, doesn't matter. Because I did everything I could. If I would have cut corners, maybe it would have been different. But we were ready. We were set up. And it just didn't go our way.
0: You're watching the next generation come along, right? And when you're competing against them to make the Olympic team, I mean, how do you sort of size it up? Or, I mean, the reality of how fast you need to be. And then the experience obviously plays a huge role in your success. I know that.
1: Absolutely. Yeah, it does for sure. And for me, I think the best way to keep me relevant in this sport is to make sure that my teammates are getting faster. If my teammates are getting faster, that then pushes me to keep putting in that work so that I can, again, come above, be above them and then push them. And together we keep pushing ourselves up. Without them and without those young kids pushing me, I'm not still here. There's no way that happens. So I need them.
0: Do they crack up when they, I mean, like, this is like, look, I get it as a songwriter. You go into Nashville and you're just starving to be successful and you're writing with these guys that have had the biggest hits in the world and all this. And you realize at some point, and I guess this is the point you're making, that you're both giving to each other. You're keeping them relevant and they're also helping you, get some of that wisdom. And that knowledge, which is more than anything you could ever get, you know, the mentoring along the way. But it's interesting how you're both giving and you don't even realize it as a young kid.
1: Yeah, absolutely. They have no clue that, I mean, I explain to them and I try to tell them that I need them to go home and put in the work so that when they come back to strength training camp in 2 weeks, I don't beat them this year so that I go and I work a little bit harder.
0: It's so funny.
1: we'll see if they beat me.
0: Okay. So let's talk about you're in the gym right now.
1: Yeah, absolutely.
0: As life has progressed, you know, we both you know, I love to work out. I work out 6 days a week. I got a stupid workout that keeps me more lean for stage and all that. And I would feel totally guilty without praying and without working out first thing in the morning. I cannot have coffee until then and all that. What are you doing as time evolves and decades go by in your life and you're competing as an athlete on such a high level? Does that change? Do you have to do more?
1: The biggest thing is, so you got to find a gym and a trainer because you can't do everything by yourself. You need people to push you. And for me, I commute an hour and a half every Monday and Thursday, and then I train for an hour, and then I mountain bike all afternoon, and then I spend the night there so that I can get up early in the morning at 6 a.m., work out again. And the reason I do it, yes, it's the best gym that we have anywhere close by, but also the kids, we have the top high school and collegiate athletes in the region coming here to train. I need them to push me so that I can keep going.
0: Okay, how's this celebrity thing working now? Because, I mean, you win a gold medal, that should be celebrity enough. But this last Olympics, Snoop Dogg, the Today Show, your Instagram was, it wasn't like you were getting like 1,000 views. You were getting like hundreds of thousands of views, like boom, boom, boom, boom, constantly. Did you expect that?
1: Well, so as an Olympian, we kind of come into frame every 4 years, and then we disappear into the background again. Well, while we're in that frame, we have all the eyes on us, and we have this opportunity to capitalize on that engagement and on those eyes. So what I did, what I learned from the last Olympics, when I went from 10,000 to 30,000 followers, I was like, wow, that happened. That was very fast. Everything worked. So now when I go back to the Olympics, I need to be prepared for this again. So I did my research. I planned reels. I had everything set up and ready to go so that when I got there, I could hit the ground running and start making these reels and capitalizing on these eyes. And I did that. And then I watched what other people were doing and whatever was working. A couple people had started doing they're single, they're looking for a date, and it blew up. And I'm single, so I was like, why not try that? And I did one, and it went absolutely bonkers.
0: No,
1: I got
0: crazy.
1: 1,825.
0: Say it one more time. I interrupted.
1: That I still haven't went through.
0: I interrupted you. Say it one more time.
1: The one that I posted had 1,825 comments that I haven't even been able to go through yet. I can't imagine. My friends were saying that it was amazing. They were there for the comments. The comments were ridiculous. Some were great. Some were actually looking for a partner. All the things. And it was so exciting. So then I did a few more, and they just kept going and going and going. And then now I think I got every 33 to 44 year old woman in the country as a follower.
0: You're sort of a, can I use the word cougar? Can I use it for you? You're like a cougar.
1: Yeah, no, I don't know what we are.
0: I don't know. I really don't know what we can. Can I even politically, correctly, whatever you call it, say that word? But I guess I can. Yeah. I mean, come on, it's my show, and you're on
1: it. It's your show, and it's me. I don't care. I can't get offended.
0: Well, listen. First of all, we're gonna miss you this year at Delta Soul. We're about to take a break, but you are had fast become Delta Soul family. I know you've got a friend's wedding. And that's just the way it is. And we know we're in a marathon here, but I tell you what, everybody's sick to their stomach. They're not going to see you. They wanted to hug you personally and tell you how just grateful they are to be able to be a part. You don't understand, as a friend and a fan, it feels like we're like there with you, and it hurts. That photo finish killed me when it didn't go your way. Let's take a quick break. Tom Brady, he's already going to pass him. You think at 48, we're talking George Blanda. And I remember George Blanda from the Oakland Raiders. Nick Baumgartner's still too young for that. Visit Mississippi.org. Don't go nowhere. Plan a road trip. Nick loves our Mississippi. We'll be right back.

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5: Nick Baumgartner is my guest today, gold medal, 40 years old. 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So there you go. 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We're going to miss him this year, but go to visit Mississippi.org. And as I say, eat your way around Mississippi and listen to the music that changed the world. All right, Nick Baumgartner is my guest today. He blew up on social media. So I want to know what it's like as a dad to have your son. He was there, right, with you filming and all that. Did you put him to work?
6: Well, I tried to, but we were kind of separated for lots of it. And when it was game time, I had to stay pretty focused. I got to see them, go have dinner, and then right back to where I was. But I definitely was bouncing ideas off him. Anytime I had to film something or come up with a caption, I was sending it to him. Dude, what do you think? I mean, he just graduated Michigan State University with an advertising degree. And I was like, I need your help. I need your help. And because you know how kids are, they're like, who gave dad an Instagram account? Yeah, what is he doing with it?
5: Hey, has he already gotten like about 100 offers because of just that Winter Olympics? Obviously advertising, is he searching jobs out or is it game, set, match already?
6: Yeah, no. I've been putting him in touch with people that I know and putting him in touch so that he's got some contacts. He wants to move to Chicago. So I think we'll figure out a way to make this happen. And I'm excited for his future and what he's going to do next.
5: Are you staying in the UP forever? Are you going to ever snowboard? Snowbird. Sorry. There you go.
6: So that's where my home base is. And I think that's where it'll always be. My parents are getting older. They helped me. They were so instrumental in making sure that I could continue to chase my dream. And they covered for me while I was gone with my son. So as they get older, I need to be here for them. But I still travel so much. I don't even know that I live anywhere, right? Out of a suitcase for sure. Because I'm home for a week now and then I'm gone for 3 weeks and then I'm home.
5: Do you consider yourself I see you sort of as, I don't want to use the word blue collar, but you have this sort of old school Pittsburgh Steeler mentality. But yet you have the finesse as well. Just watching you snowboard, I mean, to me, it was like watching a work of art. I kept going, when are you going to make a move? When are you going to make a move? But I know you're tough as nails, but I felt like there was something I'm looking for something like soaring that was going on. Take me through sort of your process. You got us all on pins and needles like, Nick, what are you doing? And you're like, they say you're the king of draft, right? And I know you race bikes and all that stuff in your past. Is there a philosophy? And then is there a point when you go, uh-oh, I got to make a move? And do you regret anything? 100 questions here. Do you regret anything about not moving quicker? Because you made a lot of ground up at the very end before you lost the photo finish.
6: Yeah, so I can tell you guys that. So the reason I do that is because that's what I have to do, right? So the one thing that I have lost is those fast twitch muscles. I'm working on them using an electric muscle stimulation suit to help refire them, and they're getting better. But you will see that I will be behind in the start, which was crazy, though. In the semifinals, I went toe-to-toe with two of the fastest starters in our game. They beat me, but I was right on their heels. And that's all I can hope. I can hope to be into that fight because you give me that and you keep me in fighting distance, and then I will find a spot to pass you. And we knew the best draft and the fastest momentum was from turn four to the finish line. And so every time I just made sure I stayed in the hunt. I stayed right there. And then I started going into turn four, which was a right-hander, into a double-double, into a left-hander, and then the final turn was next. That's where I made my move because that's where it made the most sense and that's where I could carry that freight. Turns out that that's what my problem was, because when I missed that photo finish, I made a small mistake because I had so much draft that I hadn't had before that I overjumped the jump by 2.5 meters. And that is the reason I didn't go to that final.
5: So you needed to get on the ground quicker.
6: Get on the ground quicker. You could see the guy that ended up winning the Olympics. He landed immediately at the knuckle, the blue line. Yeah. I went a little bit further because I was coming with so much freight. I wasn't used to that. And I made this little bit of a mistake and went a little bit too deep. And that's what the
5: whole
6: way
5: down. Well, you're saying
6: you
5: went, how would you keep yourself from going that deep if you've got the speed? I mean, what do you needed the speed. So
6: yeah, I needed to make a bigger move. But any other time that I made a move like that, like in my first heat, I ended up casing the landing and then losing speed. It was still enough to qualify to the next round, but I didn't want to do that again. So I didn't make as big of a move. But at this point and at that speed, it was the wrong call.
5: Well, I can tell you this, it killed me. It killed everybody here down the, I mean, you don't understand. We were all texting each other while it was going. And then we were like, oh my God. I mean, it was like, everybody was saying, when is Nick racing? I've got the entire schedule right here. Cause I had it pinned and I sent everybody, I was saying, you know, the whole thing was, it came as Nick Baumgartner's Olympic time. And it's got every single time you were running. And obviously you were way ahead of us time-wise. So we had to sort of figure out how we were going to watch it. But we were successful doing it and heartbroken at the same time. But you eased our pain because I knew, first of all, I know how competitive you are. We all do. So I know it hurt. But the way you handled it and the way you talked about it earlier, I get it. It's all gravy at this point, but I still feel like there's this burning desire. You're not driving an hour and a half twice a week, and you're not killing yourself all these times and for the next 4 years if you don't want it. You want it.
6: Oh, yeah, absolutely. I want it.
5: George Blanda.
6: I want it.
5: Go ahead. What? What?
6: I said, I want it, and we're going to get ourselves in that position to give it another try. And people are going to call me crazy, but once you start making goals so big that people start calling you crazy, you know this, that's when you're doing it right. And here we are. We're doing it right.
5: You know, one of my songs is doing it right. Delta Mix. It's the feature track, and here comes the boom with Kevin James. and you know Gary Valentine.
6: Absolutely.
5: GB was asking. He goes, Nick, he's talking about people coming. I said, no, Nick can't make it. He goes, dang it. So GB's coming back this year. He wasn't here last year. So we're getting you guys in and out like rotation, but hopefully we'll have you both back next year. All right, let's talk about your – I still want to live in the drafting world for 1 second because I don't understand it at all. I mean, it's physics, right, and it's math and it's all that. But you used to ride bikes very competitively. And you so does one have something to do with the other?
6: Well, so, and what I did too, I raced professional off-road trucks for three years. And once you start racing once you start racing automobiles and you feel that draft, I think people that watch NASCAR, they see it and they understand it in NASCAR. They don't understand that it's so big in our world, right? We're on a snowboard, but it's just the same thing. That first person's blocking all the wind and you have this slipstream behind them. And if you can get into that and you are brave enough, and I've done it enough, so you can stay in it till the last second and then slingshot past them. It's I don't know, it's a work of art, and it's something that I've put almost 25 years of my life into learning how to do very well. And because of my size, when I can tuck in behind you, I'm coming, and I'm coming fast.
5: Do they feel that?
6: They don't feel it, but they can hear me. And there's certain spots in the course where they're like, oh man, I was sitting there and I knew you were behind me and I knew you'd be coming. And I was just trying everything I could to fight you off. And it's just
0: sometimes it's set up for me to give you the business.
5: Wow. It's just crazy. Nick Baumgartner is my guest today. 40 year old Olympic gold medal, 44 almost. And but changed the world as far as social media and snowboarding that I have not seen in a very, very, very long time. And we're so grateful for him, all he does for the Mississippi Delta and Mississippi, who comes down and helps us raise money for our foundation. We're going to take a quick break. Nick Baumgartner, visit Mississippi.org, plan a road trip. Folks, Nick has been on Mississippi soil And as far as I'm concerned, only thing I can tell is that he absolutely loves it. And the folks down here, we are the kings and queens of

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19: I'm JT Mitchell with Super Talk News, brought to you by Mama Justice. If you get injured in an accident, call Mama Justice for a free consultation at 662-883-6262. While the college baseball season just ended, Southern Miss has already picked up a long list of transfer players, including former UAB infielder Brady Waugh and Pearl River Community College pitcher Drew Harrison. We caught up with head coach Christian Ostrander and asked him what it's like to navigate the portal.
20: It's like a war room. They're just constant, looking at individuals and trying to find the right fits, both on the field.

0: but certainly for the program itself. There's a lot of good players out there. The price tags are astronomical. It's amazing what the market is now, how each year it changes. So you got to find right fits.
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0: I'm keeping Nick Baumgartner from working out so he can be 48 and make the Olympics and compete for another gold medal. He is my guest today. If you were watching the Winter Olympics, you saw three things. You saw the women's hockey team, you saw the men's hockey team, and then you saw Nick Baumgartner almost pulling off just another incredible medal round, and he lost in a photo finish. But a gold medal winner already, and he is standing in front of me right now. I'm looking at him. He's saying, Steve, when does this end so I can go work out so I can get there at 48? I mean, guys, when you're talking 48, next thing is 52. And I wouldn't put it past him, I swear. Nick, let's talk about your life without Olympics, when it's not snowboard time. I don't quite understand. The world championships and all that, are you an annual a competitor, first of all?
1: Yeah, absolutely. So every year we do about 10 to 12 races. And it just so happens that once every 2 years, one of those races is called the World Championships. And once every 4 years, one of those races is called the Olympics.
0: Same thing.
1: And a funny thing about that is those are the easiest races, so they say, right? Because you're only allowed to bring the top guys in the world, and each country can only bring so many. And although we can only bring four, we have many other athletes that can get on the podium. It's just we're allowed to bring those four. So in theory, it's the easiest race of the year. But because it's the World Championships and it's the Olympics, it by far is not that.
0: What was it like on the Today Show?
1: Today's show was cool. It was funny to just have Snoop's people reach out to me and say, hey, would you be interested in coming on a show? We want to put you on a date with Martha Stewart. And I said, well, I mean, I'll do whatever you guys want me to do because I'm enjoying this. This is like, I've always been Mr. Irrelevant. I always said, I didn't get the stories. I didn't get all the cool things. I didn't get the sponsors from the Olympic team. I didn't get these things, but now I'm starting to get these things because I stuck around long enough. Right. And so giving me the opportunity to go there, I'm like, all right, yeah, I'll do it. I don't want to insult anyone. And I was like, I don't want this to make a mockery of her or to me. So we ended up going with getting dating advice from them. But to go on there and to be next to people that are that famous, and not only to be next to them, but to have them care about what's going on with me and to want to help me be successful and to help me gain followers and do all this. It's just cool to see people of that stature and that popularity and that just fame.
0: Yeah.
1: Caring about little old me.
0: Well, you're talking about huge fame, first of all. I mean, the two of them. I mean, you think culinary or you think house and home and whatever, garden, whatever the heck it is. Martha Stewart's probably the biggest name there is. And then you think of Snoop Dogg. I mean, there is no bigger. There's no bigger.
1: Yeah. Everywhere.
0: And Snoop, I mean, like Snoop is a good athlete, right?
1: Yeah.
0: Yeah. I mean, he's all into coaching like little league football and all. Didn't he coach his kids football and all that? I mean, like, he wasn't the guy that I thought that, you know, when you first hear his music and you see what's coming on the scene, you don't realize how much of a sport guy he is. He loves sports. And he couldn't help but been attracted to what you were doing. I was going to bring up Martha Stewart in a minute. And then I kind of sidetracked myself when I kept saying you were raced bikes, but it was actually trucks. Did you ever race bikes?
1: So I race bikes as much as I can now because it's the closest thing I can get to replicating what I do on the snow.
0: So you do.
1: In the off season. So I'm on my bike. As soon as I'm done at the gym here, I go straight to the mountain bike trails for 3 to 5 hours.
0: Your calves are like your arms. I mean, they're just like Popeye. I mean, is there that's genetic? Or were you ever a skinny kid?
1: No. I mean, genetically, I was set up pretty well to do well as long as I was willing to put in the work. As soon as I started working out, it would take like 2 weeks and everyone would be like, dude, you're getting huge. Whereas my friends when I was younger would be putting in the work and they're not seeing the results. And I would be like, I'm sorry, guys. I don't know. Thank my mom and dad.
0: Yeah, that's exactly what you always do. You're dang right. It is genetic. So I was working on a question earlier, but I got sidetracked and I asked you something else. Your daily life before the Olympics, you know, you're a concrete guy, right? You and Terry Ahola are concrete guys. I mean, it's the craziest thing. Yeah. Grew up in the UP, same world. I don't understand why both of you are concrete guys and both of you love snow and are fast on the slopes. But compared to before to now, I mean, are you having to do concrete like you used to have to do it?
1: No. Ever since getting the medal in 2022, a lot more opportunities that open up the door so that I can make money elsewhere. Speaking, right? They always said, find something you're good at and find a way to monetize it. And I was like, well, I never shut up. So if I can monetize that, let's do that. So now what's become my passion outside of sport is being able to use my story to inspire more stories like mine from small towns all over the country. So being able to go do that. But the cool thing is, I'm 44 years old. So yes, I'm a snowboarder, which is cool with the kids.
0: Yeah.
1: But I'm 44. So now I can go into a corporate setting and I can use this. And I'm not coming there to say, hey, I used to be an athlete. I'm still an athlete. I'm still doing this at the highest level. So you, whatever your excuse is, I ain't hearing it. Let's figure out a way to outwork everyone and get you what you want.
0: Yeah, I mean, the bottom line is that you're relevant still. So it's not like, when I did that, it is while I'm doing it, which is the most unusual thing, because a lot of people don't get into the speaking world or the motivation world or the coaching world, business coaching world, you know, kids, mentoring. A lot of them really don't get into it until they're done with what they did.
1: Yeah.
0: And that's the most interesting part, which makes you the most novelty. And I don't mean that in a bad way. I mean that in the best way. It makes you the most unique and perfect for that now because you're relevant. I mean, it's just, there's no other word, relevant. I mean, it's Nick, it's really incredible with the sport that you're in. To me, watching Tom Brady do what he did and he could have kept going, watching Phillip Rivers come back this year and still hadn't played and took a snap and forever been coaching football and to be able to come back and still perform. I mean, you guys are like, there's like five of y'all in the world, LeBron James, and as much as people love him or hate him, the bottom line is he's been doing it a very long time. He's got a big body. And how has he held up all those years is really nuts. It's nuts. So there's like five of y'all in the entire world of sports. And I guess that's, I mean, do you ever just go, what the heck? I mean, this is crazy.
1: Well, I mean, kind of, but also that's what I'm trying to do, right?
0: Yeah.
1: I work so hard to set myself up. So I'm doing squats. I'm doing all the things to make sure that my body can handle what I'm throwing at it. And if I crash, look at me. I'm built for crashing.
0: Yeah.
1: I've taken some hits that most people don't walk away from. And I do because of all the preparation ahead of time. If you're prepared and you're 100% ready, you're in a good space.
0: All right, let me ask you this. I'm going to ask you like stupid pec tricks like David Letterman back in the day. Questions you've probably been asked, but I am curious. Are there any particular courses that you've raced that have been more challenging than others? Or are they always the same?
1: No, they're always different. And to be honest, at 44, some of the races, some of the tracks suit me very well. Some don't. So I'm not going to be 100% a huge threat at every one. But I'm going to be there. And if you let me hang in there, I got an opportunity. I got a shot. But some tracks definitely work better for me and play to my strengths. This last race, I would have loved to see more air, more jumps, things a little bit more scary. We didn't have this. We called it, we kind of joked and said it was a kinder course. It's the smallest Olympic course I've ever been on. So it was a little bit different, but we still had a shot and we almost did it.
0: The mixed thing, you know, the year you won the Olympics, was it the first year that they put mixed in or am I wrong?
1: Yep. That was the first year.
0: And then as a teammate, explain what has to happen. Is it the combination of times for both of you?
1: Yeah. So it's basically, it goes down to who the women, whenever they come across, however they come across, they win. As a man, we get to go first and we either give them an advantage or a disadvantage.
0: Oh, wow.
1: And in my case, this year, I didn't set my teammate up the way I should have. I would have wanted to give her a lead or at least put her real close in a close second. I think I ended up putting her out there in third and made it tough on her. And then we didn't advance through to the next round.
0: Lindsay was your, y'all won the gold together.
1: Yes, correct.
0: Yeah. How do you pick a partner? How does she pick a partner? I mean, how did that happen?
1: So it's not about us picking. It's about the team. They want medals, right? As the U.S., we want to fight for medals in every chance we get. So they use all the data, all the season, how we're racing on the track that we're competing on to pick what they think is the best opportunity to get a medal.
0: Nick Baumgartner is my guest. Visit Mississippi.org. We got a short segment coming

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5: I'm Chad Pergram with the Speaker's Lobby. There's worry on Capitol Hill that a Senate bill overhauling college athletics could financially wreck historically black colleges and universities and could reduce chances for college education for minority students if there's no action this year. Senate Commerce Committee Chairman Ted Cruz of Texas and Ranking Member Maria Cantwell of Washington say they reached out to members of the Congressional Black Caucus and want the group's input as they seek the necessary votes in both chambers. The CBC, however, has shown no signs of backing the bill. The caucus helped shelve a competing House measure in protest over a recent round of redistricting related to the voting power of black voters. The CBC urged Cruz and Cantwell to pause action on their college athletics bill. Cruz and Cantwell have refined an argument aimed at securing some CBC support, that their Protect College Sports Act is the lone measure on Capitol Hill capable of becoming law. And doing nothing legislatively would simply be a choice historically black colleges and universities could not literally afford. With the Speaker's Lobby, Chad Pergram, Fox News.
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0: Olympic, gold medal, and 44-year-old Olympian, last American standing, all the 20-something-year-olds, I don't know, maybe they were eating burgers and dogs somewhere while he was still competing, lost in a photo finish to compete for gold yet again, and it killed us. It killed us down here in the Mississippi Delta. I know what you're thinking. I mean, we had snow recently. Visit Mississippi.org does not like snow and ice. It tore up a lot of our towns. I hope everybody are recuperating. It was pretty violent this year. Greenville got away with it, but we did have some white stuff on the levees. And Nick Baumgartner, that is as steep as it gets, protecting the Mississippi River. That's the only hill we got. That's all we got. So you weren't going to grow up. You might have been a skateboarder, but you sure weren't going to be. I mean, you had to grow up where you grew up. Tell me about growing up there, and what's your as far as training grounds there versus where you had to go.
1: Okay, so yeah, so I grew up, it's cold, there's snow all year long, so it was good in that aspect, but I'm from a very small ski hill, about 400 feet tall, so it's not huge, but it was enough for me to gain this passion for something and really find something that I loved. And once I loved it, there was no kicking it, right? So then I started jumping in my car, going on the internet, finding races wherever they were in the country, and then jumping my car. I remember the longest I had went, in 2005, I jumped in my car and I drove 39 hours to Mount Bachelor, Oregon, and just for a race. And I went there. My plan was to sleep in the parking lot in my car. My mom caught wind of what I was doing. She called my aunt who lived in Portland, Oregon. They made me reroute my trip to Oregon. I went to Oregon. My aunt said, "You're not driving that car." I had a Mitsubishi Eclipse. She's like, "You're taking a 4Runner with four-wheel drive up into the mountains." And I got you a hotel room. And I was like, "Well, thank you. That worked out." But we would have made it happen no matter what. No matter what the circumstances were, I was all in and there was nothing going to stop me.
0: How old were you when you started? Young were you?
1: So I started doing this sport, like really doing this sport, when I was 22.

0: years old.
1: 23.
0: Very late.
1: It's kind of late. It's crazy late, right?
0: Yeah, crazy
1: so,
0: late.
1: So
0: Absolutely.
1: when did you feel like, and when you're taking these crazy road trips, you know, it sounds like our guy, our buddy John Daly, winning the PGA, getting out of his car, smoking a cigarette, not hitting balls, winning the PGA. I mean, well, for you, when did it start to click and go, oh, I can compete? Where was it?
0: Dude, I don't know. From the first time I pulled out of that gate, man, I was like, this is something. This is the mix of my two favorite sports, which is football and snowboarding. And I got that thing that you can't coach, man. I'll do whatever it takes to win, right? I want to win. So as soon as I started pulling, I was like, holy cow, man, I'm pretty good at this. I need to take this serious. And then when I went out there, I remember showing up to a race, that one in Mount Bachelor, Oregon, and the U.S. snowboard team was there. And I see them, and I'm off to the side, and I'm listening. And I hear the head coach of the U.S. snowboard team, who was my coach for many years, go up to his athletes and say, stay away from that kid from Michigan. He's reckless. He
1: That's
0: wasn't
1: what,
0: wrong.
1: yeah.
0: That's what he said, but he was not wrong. I had all this desire. I wanted to win, but I didn't have the skill. But they saw something in me. And in the same race where I hear them say that about me afterwards, that's what noticed me. Got
1: It
0: my
1: got you
0: eye, got
1: noticed.
0: their eye on me, and then I was on the team 3 months later. They invited me to be a member of the U.S. snowboard team.
1: Okay. All right. What did that? I mean, come on. I love it. You're the guy that they're going like, I mean, it's like Rocky. It's like watching Rocky. Like he's training with meat, you know, and he's, you know, he's got no weights and he's doing everything his own way. I mean, like, was that sort of a Rocky moment for you?
0: I mean, absolutely. The small town kid comes in there, and everyone kind of at first made a fool of myself, but then I just kept grinding and kept getting after it. And then that's what started all this. It got me noticed. And yeah,
1: You
0: made
1: know,
0: the Winter X Games after my, I think mo I've got friends that have been trying to make the U.S. snowboard team for 10 to 20 years, right? And they're going through it and they never make it. And here it took me 3 months to get invited to the X Games and get noticed by the U.S. snowboard team.
1: you were
0: I
1: doing a
0: found the
1: lot of
0: sport.
1: preparing. Yeah, you found the sport and you found what you were born, really born to do. But I know you were a great football player growing up and all that. It's interesting how you were able to get there that quick without doing it from the age of five. I mean, it's such a unique thing. And to be able to compete like that, I just think it shows a lot more about you personally and your
0: Right.
1: personality that meshed and mashed and put in a blender with your physical attributes. I mean, it's sort of, man, you were born to do it, but I know you have to put the work in. You and I both know that if you don't put the time in and you got to work harder than everybody else, you can just
0: Yeah.
1: run your mouth. How many people do we know? I know songwriters and musicians, and they go, "Oh, I could have done this." And I go, "Well, why didn't you?" I'm not being.
0: Yeah.
1: I'm not. I don't. And I get upset at young, the next generation when they're. I see them not putting the time in, but they talk the talk, and I'm going like, "Man, you're not. You're going to end up one of those guys going like, "Oh, I could have, if I could have, or would have. Oh, I didn't get this chance, or I didn't." No, you got to make your chances. You have to.
0: Yeah.
1: I'm out there preaching.
0: And
1: You
0: those,
1: know. Go ahead. What?
0: yeah. I said those are the kind of regrets you don't want to carry around for
1: No,
0: you in life. Don't believe
1: no.
0: the excuses. I mean, every day you can find an external reason of why you weren't successful. But if you don't find a way to internalize it and find out what you could have done better, you're going to lose your opportunity to grow from that, and you're probably not going to get what you want. Let me
1: Nick
0: hear it. Let me
1: Baumgartner,
0: hear
1: 52-year-old Olympic gold medal. I'm calling it right now. Visit Mississippi.org. I mean, I don't know. Plan a road trip and come on down here. Mississippi's going to miss those rock star legs of steel and concealed dynamite legs that he's got that won't be on Mississippi soil. They'll be doing what they do best, and that's living on the snow. All right, buddy, you're the best.
0: Heck yeah, buddy.
2: I'm Steve Azar. In a Mississippi Minute, all 60 of them, where you can take your sweet time.
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4: Fox News, I'm Angelo Bavaro. A flurry of new strikes in the Middle East raising questions about the state of peace talks with Iran.
5: Iran's state-run IRNA news agency says the IRGC Navy targeted U.S. military positions in the region as retaliation against U.S. airstrikes. On Friday, CENTCOM says U.S. forces struck Iranian missile and drone storage locations after Iran hit a Singapore-flagged cargo ship Thursday with a drone.
4: Fox's Madeline Rivera. Rescue efforts continue in Venezuela after this week's devastating earthquakes.
5: An unknown number of survivors are still trapped under the rubble. With a possible death toll in the thousands, native Venezuelans here say the immediate aid from the Trump administration will save lives.
4: Fox's Dana Marie McNichol. 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
6: With SuperTalk News, I'm JT Mitchell. Small business optimism is low for another month amid concerns over the economy, the National Federation of Independent Small Businesses says. Here's NFIB Mississippi Director Leah Long with the latest optimism index.
7: Kind of level right now. There isn't a huge increase in optimism, and they're not a huge decrease. But I will say 18% of the small business owners did report that inflation was one of their biggest issues, which with gas prices going up, it adds to the uncertainty. You know, the cost of getting their goods and, you know, all that has went up. So it's going to be a big issue for the small business owners if we can't get that under control.
6: She added that 29% of small businesses reported job openings in May. More than 400 people have signed a petition calling for changes at the Mississippi School for the Deaf and Blind. The petition alleges the K-12 school in Jackson doesn't have enough certified teachers and needs new leadership.
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1: The Great American Fair is officially open to the public, celebrating America's 250th birthday. While it may be in Washington, there's a bit of Mississippi for fairgoers to check out. Daniel Morgan is with the Mississippi Tourism Association.
2: So Mississippi will have a tent showcasing all the wonderful things we've given to the world and some Mississippi hospitality there too. So big month for sure. The next 2 months are going to be pretty crazy, but lots of great things to showcase.
1: The Great American Fair is on the National Mall and will be open until July 10th. The Coast is getting its first ever book festival. The Mississippi Gulf Coast Book Fest is set for Saturday, August 8th at Jones Park in Gulfport. It'll run from 8 a.m. until 3 p.m. Go to supertalk.fm to get all the details. With Supertalk News, I'm JT Mitchell.
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3: 866-594-4150. That's the number to reach us here at the Under the Hood Show. Let's talk to Joseph. You're on the Under the Hood Show. Joseph, what can we do for you?
6: I have a 1996 Dodge Intrepid. It's a four-door sedan. I bought it new in September 1995. It's got a 3.3-liter V6 engine in it, and I got about 145,700 miles on it. Okay. My issue is when I accelerate up to highway speed, between that 40, 45, 50, 55, there's like a slight hesitation or jerking feeling I get when I get up to highway speed at 65. It kind of feels like when the tires spin on ice, there's a momentary bit of traction or that jerking feeling. This is only between that 40 to 55 to 60 miles an hour. And it does not do this when I decelerate during those speeds, only when I accelerate. I'll just wait to listen for your answer or what you come up with.
3: Thanks very much for the call. I get that feeling. That's a good description of it, too. That
5: not little, bad.
3: Little bit of a...
4: No one's ever used that description yet. They call it like a trailer hitching thing when mm-hmm. the trailer's behind you, but I like that it slips and then it...
3: It's the same as if you have the lane keeping and you're... And it moves you just a little bit at the was your turn in there.
5: It's also the first time we've had a drivability call on a 96 Intrepid in a long time.
3: Pretty long while.
5: The old LH cars from Chrysler.
4: That used to be a very popular car. The LHS, the Intrepid, the Eagle Vision, all three of those.
5: I'm glad you pulled out Eagle Vision because that was...
4: I don't know where that came from because usually I forget one of the three, but that vehicle...
5: Chrysler Concord.
4: ...was huge. On the show, I bet we took at least 300 calls for those over the years that they were really popular. But now there's still a few around. There are a lot more of those down south than there are here. The bodies fell apart here. The strut towers would rust out and things. But down south, that 3.3 engine can go 300,000 to 400,000 miles if it's well taken care of. Sometimes they do. And sometimes they were swapped out. So you'll still see some of those vehicles running around. Well, here you go. Joseph's got one.
3: If you're listening, we're in South Dakota. If you're listening up here and you've never driven down south, you should go take a trip down there because the cars are different. it's a different experience driving.
5: And if you're down south listening, as many are,
3: yeah.
5: Come up here and look at our cars.
3: Yeah.
5: The ones that don't exist anymore.
3: Right, yeah. Right.
4: So this Intrepid, I think you might have just a simple ignition miss. This car still has spark plug wires on it and a single coil. And if the wires start to break down, they will arc to ground, causing this and cause other coils to
5: with
4: fire.
5: With the 3.3, if it was a 3.5, that wouldn't be the case.
4: Right. So they they will arc to ground and do that. And the coils can wear out too. So it might just need a simple tune-up, which on this car would be the one coil and the six spark plug wires and a set of spark plugs, and you may fix your whole problem. I would suspect that. Now, it can be diagnosed. If you want to get, you know, some people say, well, just diagnose it, figure it out. Well, you could, or you could just tune it up if it hasn't been done in decades. I don't, you know, it could be a long, very long time since that's been done. But otherwise, you can look at it with a lab scope scanner and see if one of the cylinders is missing. But that's the most likely scenario on this car. Usually the transmissions on those slip, not jerk like that.
3: And it feels like the very first question I ever asked on this show before I even started on it was about my Windstar that did this exact thing. We thought it was transmission, and it was just, it was a coil.
7: Ignition.
3: It was a miss, yeah.
4: You still had the old numbered Motorcraft spark plug
3: after
4: wires.
3: After like 10 years, it was
4: still. I remember
3: still,
4: that call.
3: Yeah.
4: I said, well, Chris, you probably have an ignition miss. Let's open your hood after the show, and we did, and they were numbered. And
3: that's what it was.
4: I think we actually went out there on the break real quick and took a peek at that. It's in the parking lot.
3: And it was, yeah.
4: You were close to the building there.
3: Mm-hmm.
4: I remember that day. It was breezy.
7: Hey, I'm just going to say something also for Joseph here. In that car, and I remember this happened quite a bit, where people would lose the belt, and then they'd kill the water pump doesn't turn. They would kill that motor. It was fairly common, if I remember right, on those. Because the 3.5s have a chain drive, and the 3.3s had a belt drive. And that was fairly common. So if that belt hasn't been changed on there for a bit, I would put that on. Because especially with the age of the car, I would definitely have that on the list.
3: We'll be back. We're going to take a quick break. 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
3: 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Let's go to North Dakota and talk to Larry. You're on the Under the Hood show. Larry, what can we do for you?
4: Well, I've been listening to your show on the radio for years and just recently started watching it on YouTube, and I love that even more.
3: Cool. Thank you, Larry.
5: We're waving at you right now, Larry, so when you watch this, you can, you know, see us waving at you.
4: Perfect. We love that. Hey, I do have an F-150 07, 5.4 liter three valve, and I used to just love this truck, and since I got YouTube, though, you know, and I found out it's the worst engine in the world, but it's been perfect. It's only got 27,000 miles on it, I think. It's been taken real good care of as far as not being hot rodded. I'm the only driver in Bismarck to get honked at by a little old lady for not going fast enough. But it's been a good truck, and I love it. My questions are, is there any lubricant I can add to the oil? I just had it changed. So maybe it'll make them cam followers last a little longer before they give up. And the other question was, what makes the cam phasers phase? What makes them do the thing they do? And can me keeping my foot off the floor on the gas pedal prevent them from ever doing that?
6: You can't prevent that from happening unless you put in a lockout kit, which locks those phasers, keeps them from moving. They need oil pressure to operate. When you start the vehicle, they move. Otherwise, they're stuck to one position. So they either need to be working properly, or you need to put a lockout kit in them to permanently lock them out. And then there's a plug-in into the data port under the dash where you scan your vehicle with your scanner, and it reprograms the system to lock that out. And depending on where you go to put that full kit in, you're going to spend somewhere between $1,000 and $2,000 to get it done.
3: I thought it'd be more than that.
6: No, that's just to do the lockout part. But if you do it before there's a big failure and any damage, a lot of times you can push one of those engines to 300,000-400,000 miles,
3: which for him would be about 70 years.
5: I'm just going to say that. I'm going to read the room here a little bit and say, you bought this truck brand new, you said?
4: Yes, sir.
5: And you've only put,
4: I'm the only person that's ever driven
5: and you've
4: it,
5: only yes. put 28,000 miles on it?
6: It's probably going to be fine.
4: Yes, sir.
5: And how often do you change your oil?
4: Once a year. And sometimes that's only 300 miles, 400 miles.
6: Something's been working. Whatever you're doing, whether it's the driving or something, something's keeping it working good. And even if you've only got 30,000, yeah, you're going to be a while. I'm thinking another.
5: Spend that money 15. On coffee. I'm sorry. Don't just keep up on your oil changes. You've only got 28,000 miles at the rate you're putting on miles.
4: Yeah.
5: If you're going to own that truck the rest of your life.
6: Well, most of these made it to at least 70,000 miles before that occurred. So
5: yeah, and they were
6: double the
5: and
6: time.
5: They were usually not driven as babyish as yours is. I mean, mm-hmm. you're getting honked at by little old ladies in Bismarck. Let's be real about this. I think that if you keep up your oil change routine and make sure, is it stored in climate control, or is it in a cold garage, hot garage, both up and down?
4: It's an attached garage that never gets below 30.
5: Okay. So you're not getting the huge temperature swings to

0: build up a bunch of moisture in the engine. You're going to get some in our part of the world for sure.
1: Sure.
0: If it's not air conditioning and heated.
2: We
0: so
2: we don't even use it in the wintertime unless the weather's real bad and we need four wheel drive. The battery is original and it's still working fine.
3: Change.
2: We got maintainers on it. Every time they, you know, we're not using it, the maintainers on it, but the batteries are still working. I don't understand that either.
0: It's awesome that it's working, but I'd change it.
3: It's 20 years old.
0: That's
3: it's
0: amazing.
3: Change it.
0: You're living on borrowed time with that one.
3: Yeah. Now the maintainer, just to prove to people, a maintainer can make a battery last a very long time. If it's that sulfation inside the battery in a standard lead acid battery, which a lot of cars still have, that is caused mainly, it's very much accelerated when the battery is run low. It's run through a lot of hard charge cycles. It discharges, recharges. It's like a corrosion on a car, you know, and you can prevent a lot of that with a maintainer. So if you know it's going to be sitting or if there's going to be any time where it might go down, it's a good idea. Plus, heat breaks down batteries under the hood. You're not running it as long. You don't have the heat under there. So
2: yeah, exactly.
3: Overall, I think you're good. But just to prevent that thing, at 20 years old, if you go into a store and shut it off, if you're worried that it might not start when you come out, you might get that. At the very least, get yourself one of those portable jump packs and keep it with you. And they have a little app on your phone, so it'll remind you when to charge that jump pack, which is about every 3 to 6 months usually, just so you know it's good. For me, if I drove it that little, I might just say, you know what, I want to see how long this battery
0: Make it a contest.
3: Because maybe it goes to 30 years, and you're like, I've got the original battery in here, but I've got the jump pack just to give me peace of mind.
2: Well, that's what I like to tell people, and they always hear, oh, you're lying. You know, well, I'm not either.
3: Go look at the date on it. It's got a date on it.
2: I'm 83 years old, and I'm trying to outlast the truck, and I think I'm going to.
0: I think you're going to, too. And then those phasers are ran off oil pressure, and as long as you're maintaining good oil pressure and with that low of miles and the oil changes that you have and the use that you have, I think you're going to be just fine. I'm glad you're paying attention.
1: Anything in the oil? That was the first question.
0: Yeah.
1: Should he put anything in the oil?
3: Just stick with what you're doing.
1: Okay.
3: It's working.
1: Larry, thanks very much for the call. Golly, let us know if it goes bad from here. Like, just calling. Now, my fear would be just calling and asking about it will jinx him.
0: It's the announcer's curse.
1: Exactly. Never miss the field goal.
0: Never
1: miss
0: the field goal. Thanks, Gary.
1: 866-594-4150. Let's go to Georgia and talk to Bob. You're on the End of the Hood Show. Bob, what can we do for you?
4: I need a wheel for a 2007 Accord V6. It has a bent wheel on it. And question, could I have this rim straightened?
0: Is your Accord the style that has a steel rim and a hubcap, or is it a cast alloy wheel?
4: It's a 9-spoke alloy wheel with 5 lugs, of course.
0: And where is it bent at?
4: The inside rim.
0: So, like, you hit something and it pushed it in?
4: Yes.
0: Okay. Two things here. One, this is, I think, quite easy to solve without a lot of money in two ways. Depends on which one you want to try. Russ just made a motion. You could try one. But the other one is our friends at Car-Part. If you put that in there, you could probably find a rim in your part of the world for $50, $75 or less.
3: Probably 100 of them, maybe 200.
0: And in your part of the world, they're not going to have corrosion like they do in our part of the world. And Honda rims weren't as bad on certain ones, but that would be the proper fix. We have seen people effectively straighten those. With what kind of hammer?
1: Dead blow.
0: But the risk is with aluminum is when it bends like that, it typically cracks if it goes too far.
3: Yeah.
0: The metal fatigue and it'll crack. But I've seen people straighten them on some medieval methods. And there is companies out there that have rim straighteners. I mean, a lot of people send expensive rims in to be straightened because they're exotic rims. They're very low profile and they get bent easy. There's a number of companies that do straighten rims, but it's just frankly not worth it for as cheap as you can replace that rim.
3: Right.
0: If you go to the original, that's probably a $200, $300, $400, $500 rim. But there's no reason to do that. Our partners at Road Ready Wheels, they have replicas available for a lot of those rims as another option. So something to consider all the time. But that was definitely something that can easily be solved, Bob.
4: Okay. Well, that gives me a good place to start, then.
0: Yeah, it's car-part.com if you're going to search for that quality used replacement.
1: And it seems like that'll be pretty,
0: very available.
1: There were a few 07 Accords. So.
0: Well, what happens, and 07s are getting old enough that not as many people are doing a full service inventory on them.
1: Sure.
0: But there's been enough of them run through the system, I'll just about guarantee you there's wheels on a shelf somewhere that somebody hasn't purged a warehouse, and they'd be happy to sell it. Otherwise, you may even find one at a self-service yard in your area. If you go into a self-service yard and do a little hunting, if they have that kind of car there, and you could probably pick one up for $30 or less.
1: Do most you pull it lots have the list of cars available? Like, you guys have I can see what cars you have on your lot. It doesn't tell me what's on that car, right?
0: The majority of the, I would call it, more advanced self-service yards, and there's a bunch of them around the country now. Some of them have even been, corporatized. There's big groups that have numbers of them. They're going to have some very nice customer service things like that. Like our website at youpullit.com, that's E-W-E-P-U-L-L-T in the country.
1: Mm-hmm.
0: If you go to that website, you can see the vehicles that we have on the lot and the pictures of them when we bought them.
1: Okay. We got to take a quick break. 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
3: Nice.
4: It is pretty cool.
3: Was that Intrepid a classic?
4: Nope.
3: Right? No?
5: No. Mm-mm. Did they make a TSI version of the Eagle Vision?
4: Yeah.
3: Yeah.
5: Yeah, because, I mean, they had a TSI version of about everything. You know what I looked
4: that
5: at?
4: That would be more of a, yeah.
5: Maybe? Yeah. You know what is a Berkeley Classic?
3: No, by the
5: you
3: way.
5: You know what is a Berkeley Classic that I looked at the other day? Now they keep coming up on my feed?
3: What's that?
5: A Conquest TSI.
4: Oh, yeah.
5: An 87 Conquest TSI. And they are officially going up in value very fast.
3: Really?
5: Yeah.
3: Okay.
5: That was. Do you know what that looks like, Chris? Does that hit you?
3: No.
4: Yeah. It's a pretty cool car.
5: Yeah, they were the.
3: It's cool now, or it was cool.
5: No,
4: it was cool then.
5: Yeah, okay. It's still cool. Right.
4: The problem was if you beat them really hard. I mean, they were fast, and if
5: they
4: you
5: were
4: drove
5: quick.
4: Them, if you drove them hard,
3: right.
4: you could overdrive the car and get it to perform very well, but it didn't make it very long. If it was under warranty, you could.
3: Oh yeah.
4: You could burn it up in a weekend.
5: They had a hot 2.6 turbo engine in them. Mitsubishi 2.6, and they had
4: the Laser had that too. You know that same engine.
5: Yeah,
4: but you could drive them hard enough that from one end of the 80 to the other, you could open the hood and the turbo would glow red. And you could get it so hot. So
3: I've done that.
4: They didn't have quite enough fuel, and if you upped the fuel in them, you could chip them and things like that. Then you would burn the head gaskets out of them, so they weren't. But if you just drove it, you could. Really enjoy it. It was a nice car. It was very affordable for those days. You could purchase one of those. If your parents were going to get you a graduation car, one of those was cheaper than a new Z28. And a lot of the people wanted that. A lot of the girls.
5: They were cheaper?
4: They were cheaper, yeah.
3: But that's what it kind of looks like. I mean, it's got the body shape of a...
5: It was a two-door
3: Camaro.
5: Two-door fun car. Yeah. And, you know,
4: it was a wedge. It was a wedge car.
5: Yeah, hatchback.
3: Yeah,
5: same
4: like a
5: thing.
4: Supra.
5: But you know what? The ones that weren't the higher end TSI and that sort of thing were not very attractive.
4: No,
3: I don't imagine.
4: No, that one and the Mitsubishi Starion with the turbo were sister cars, and they were both good. But that one was the one that the Conquest was the one they want.
3: 866-594-4150. Let's go to Nebraska and talk to Steve. You're on the Under the Hood show. Steve, what can we do for you?
6: Yes, I have a 2001 Dodge 2500. It has the 5.9 Cummins power with a 5-speed. It has at least 217,000 miles on it. I installed a new injection pump like 3 years ago. It doesn't run smooth at highway speed. It's always like surging up and down very slightly, and I didn't know what that would entail. And then if I need to slow down, I nearly always have to downshift because it'll start jerking a little bit. Do you guys have any ideas on that?
4: It could have a fuel pressure problem. If it doesn't have a good steady fuel flow to that injection pump, it's going to surge and it's going to buck and not work like it's supposed to. Even a dirty fuel filter will cause that. I've seen a lot of them with dirty fuel filters that cleaned right up. But, you know, I'm assuming that's one of the first things you did to try to fix this at some point over the years if it's been doing it a while.
5: And a lot of people add the fuel preparators. I can't ever say the right word about that. But basically it's a fuel improver that you put in.

0: line, and it makes sure that it takes all the cavitation out of the fuel and delivers fuel that's not cavitated with air right to the through the system. And then
1: filtered it at the right pressure. The air just totally. Like that.
0: Yeah, there you go. It's like putting a uninterrupted power supply in front of your electronics.
1: Cleans up the what's feeding it.
0: Yeah, and now maybe you've done, like said Russ, all of that stuff. Has this been since you put the new pump on, or did it do it before?
2: It did it before the new pump.
0: Well, and the pumps get damaged from fuel quality is one thing. Fuel starvation is another thing. Because you lose the lubricity within the pump at times, and that can lead to some premature failures of pumps. 200,000 is a lot of miles, but for that motor, the pumps typically aren't going out on that model.
1: Injectors, though, will open too early. They'll have problems. This definitely, if this thing has not had a fuel additive in every single tank of fuel, those injectors are prime for being worn out. And the only way to check them is you've got to remove them from the vehicle and have them checked on a bench to make sure they open at the proper pressure and that they have the proper flow. A diesel shop can do that for you once they're removed. We had one so bad the other day, it had dirt in it, and we took those injectors out and they flow tested every one of them, and five of the six, they couldn't even run on the machine. They were so dumping so much fuel, and the sixth one, they could run on the machine, but it was like at 80% overflowing. Those were horrible. The engine wouldn't even run, but that's what happens to them. The pintles wear out, the springs don't hold, so that poppet just dumps fuel, and then you can get that surge as the pump's trying to, as it pumps, it's got each stroke of that thing for six of them sends pressure out, and then as it backs off, it compensates on the next one, and it can get all wonky if they're not good injectors. Steve, if we put a pump on, we put injectors on with it.
0: Steve, what else have you done or thought about doing, or just kind of been realizing this isn't quite right and living with it since it started doing it?
2: I did nothing. I mean, I do add the fuel additive nearly every time, but...
0: Yeah, that's something that's just good. It's good practice because the fuel supplies are just not what they used to be, and you need that lubricity in there to help with that fuel for sure.
3: They're not. Why are they not what they used to be? Or is that just old man talk?
0: Because they took
1: federal
0: the sulfur out of it.
1: Emissions.
3: Okay. But so it's all of it. Not. I thought you meant like it's spotty. Like it's not consistent. But that's not what you mean.
1: It is consistent that they removed all the lubrication.
3: It's consistently
1: from it
3: not what it used to be.
1: Right. To try to clean up the air.
0: I know a friend of mine that from Volan Oil. He's in the fuel business, and you know he'll tell me that there are definitely different grades of fuel. You know they pull in some premium product that costs more money from different refineries or different, I'll call them manufacturers for lack of a better term, than others. And so you're always going to get different amounts of wax buildup in them, different blends between number one and number two, different. The supply is going to be
3: different
0: at different places. So you want to do what you can do to get the consistency of the fuel, which is the additives. You know, like I said, the guys that have a lot of diesel pulling, they don't all do it, but there's a number of people that put the fuel preparers on there.
3: Is it crazy to you that was 20 years ago? It's crazy, isn't it? Because I was here, which blows my mind. That when that all went down, I was doing this
0: 07,
3: show.
0: 07.
3: Yeah.
0: 06, 07, when they made that determination.
3: And that cash for clunkers was almost 20 years ago. I mean, that's, isn't that weird?
0: That one just got me.
3: Yeah. That was 08.
0: And I look
3: right?
0: at that,
3: yeah,
0: I look at that fender down above my office every day, and I guess the date doesn't strike me, but we have hanging in our lobby the last cash for clunker that we crushed. We have the fender off of it.
1: That was in this building, though, that we did that, right?
0: Mm-mm.
1: It wasn't?
0: No, it was in the old building. Yeah. Yeah, no, that was, well, it had, because we had literally lost the vehicle. It had gotten set in behind some other trucks. And I don't know if my dad or our lift operator, Troy, said, he goes, hey, what's that vehicle? Let's check the number on that. Is that one of those clunkers? Oh shoot, we missed one. And then I said, I go, hey, let's pull the fender off. And I had all the employees sign it that were there at the time that I could find. And we hung it on the wall because we went through 1,800 of those almost. I don't remember the exact number.
1: That was sad.
0: Yeah, you know, of different vehicles. Thing ever.
1: Yeah, there were some really nice cars.
3: Steve, does that help you out? Did you get the? Are you pointed in the right direction?
2: Yes, I'll just have the fuel pressure checked and do some more thinking about it.
0: There's a few other control items on there that could cause that. I think in your area there has to be some diesel specialists that have worked on a lot of those Cummins. Sure. I know in our market, you know, there's two or three that everybody kind of knows is a good go-to place.
1: They're everywhere.
0: And in our part of the world, you find out and just ask around and say, okay, who's the best one to work on my Cummins? And you'll get a list of at least three, if not five.
3: Steve, thanks very much for the call. Good luck. 866-594-4150. Let's go to North Dakota and talk to Brian. You're on the end of the Hood Show. Brian, what can we do for you?
4: Hey, gentlemen. I've got an 03 F-150 with the 5.4. I had a bad starter, so I replaced the starter. And in the process, the battery cables, because the truck came from northeast Minnesota, rusted just about as much as the truck. So I replaced the battery cables. Second starter went in, and the replacement starter that I put in the first time after I replaced the battery cables, it worked maybe three or four times and then didn't work. I got it from a junkyard, so it was no big deal. I did order a new starter now from Rock Auto, put it in, and it went belly up. So I'm not sure if it's the starter or if there's something else that I'm missing in my starter circuit that's frying these starters.
1: Do you know what's bad? Have you removed it and tested it on the bench? The replacement one?
4: Not yet, no.
1: I would do that.
4: No.
1: Or test it at least.
4: Okay.
1: Because you might have, if you had one cable that was that bad, you might have the starter exciter wire that's bad. Or, I mean, you got three cables. You got a negative going to the block. You got the big hot wire and you got the small one. You might have something going on there. Because I don't think anything's frying the starter. Unless you have low voltage and it's hard to crank, then it'll wear it out.
0: Yeah, if you start going with low voltage, you'll burn it up.
1: But if that's not the case, okay. If it was working and it just quit, that's more than likely you've got some power issues. You may have to replace both the cable. It wouldn't be a bad idea if it's got that much corrosion in the cables. If you found it in one, replace the negative cable from the battery to the block, make sure it's clean and solid, and then replace that positive cable as well from the battery to the starter itself. They sell them as an assembly.
4: I replaced both the positive and the negative cable.
1: Negative cable. Then that leaves you with the exciter wire. Yeah, that leaves you with that one exciter wire. So you can check that for voltage. You should have, with it connected to the starter and back probed, you should have battery voltage at that exciter wire when you turn the key to start, when it's in park or neutral. So if you go from the battery negative to there, make sure you have battery voltage. If you do, and those other two cables are brand new and the battery's good, then likely the starter's out. But my guess is that you're not going to have power at that exciter wire. We replace a lot of those pigtails on the end, that exciter wire on the end, because they corrode through and don't make a good connection. Sometimes we put them all together and we think everything's good, and then it doesn't start on the test drive. We've got to remove it and replace it.
3: How is it when you're on a test drive and you leave the shop a couple miles away and it dies?
1: No, it's so what we do is we start it in the shop. That's okay. The beginning of the test drive is when we start the engine for the first time. We start it, we run it till it's warm.
3: But
1: we check for oil leaks.
3: There has to be times where you take a car that you think you've fixed, you go out and you've stranded yourself.
1: Yeah, I've only had to be rescued maybe twice in 30 years.
0: And none of them were airlifts.
1: I was able to get the car restarted again. I bet that's happened 20 times or maybe 30 or 40.
0: Yeah.
1: But I was able to get it restarted and get myself back somehow. But the couple times was when I drove it and I said, I wonder if I shut this off and restart it, if it's going to cure whatever's going on. I just wanted to check that. Or I wanted to shut it off, wait 30 seconds, restart it to try to start a different drive cycle. and I shut it off, and then the car was dead, and I was like, what just happened? Why? And then I hear, you know, oh, it had a bad battery or whatever. But we run it. We get it warm. We look for leaks. We check for pending codes. Then we drive it around about a 13-mile loop. We shut it off, let it cool down. We check for pending codes and leaks again, and then we drive it one more time. So we've usually got, every car has usually got 26 miles on it before it leaves on two drive cycles. So when somebody picks one up, you can have just a weird coincidence. They pick it up, and as soon as they pick it up, something's wrong with it, or they make it to the gas station across the street, and something's wrong. Like, well, didn't you drive it? I actually drove it two times over 26 miles. And they're like, well,
3: I was just thinking that could be my job doing the test drive, but I wouldn't. They'd be like, "Oh, how did the front strut sound?" I'd be like, "I don't know. I was listening to music too loud, so it wouldn't be.
0: You'd be a bad test driver.
3: Hey,
0: Brian, you know, in our world, you know, I'm selling parts all day long, and when you have three items that don't work, something's going on because you know, you got your original equipment Ford starter that. Plausible completely with that age and road corrosion and stuff in our part of the world that starter could be junk. You grab another starter and you did use the J word, and I'll let you down lightly on that.
1: Jump start?
0: He didn't say jump start. He said J-U-N-K-Y-A-R-D.
1: Jump start.
0: Yeah. And so, but typically, like at our operation, if we're selling somebody a starter, it's coming off a vehicle that we've already ran. You know, all these things. So it can be bad. Sometimes the setting, they just don't work again. But that's very unusual. And then you get a brand new one from Rock Auto, whether it's the Chinese one that they had or if it's some other one. If it was a Motorcraft, you know, the likelihood of that being bad also is, you know, those three things in a row are very, very high. When we used to have a bench tester for starters, and customers would bring back starters, and we would test them, and I don't want to get hyperbole, but over 50% of the time, I'd say closer to 75% of the time, when we bench tested it, the starter worked just fine.
1: How about the ignition modules when we test those, and probably 95% of them were good?
0: Yeah,
1: and it's something in the car.
0: So then you could look at the customer and say, you know what, you're going to have to dig a little deeper. We'll take the refund. That's fine. We found out, though, that the exchanges and refunds were so low, we didn't invest in the tester anymore.
3: Oh, interesting, yeah.
0: Math didn't make sense for the time.
3: Brian, thanks very much for the call. Good luck. All right, let's take a quick break. You are listening to the Under the Hood Show.
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3: 866-594-4150. That's the number to reach us here at the Under the Hood Show. Let's go to Massachusetts and talk to Marianne. Marianne, you're on the Under the Hood Show. What can we do for you?
4: North Dakota, huh? I'm so far away. I was hoping you guys could work on my car. Anyway.
3: We can maybe help you with where to look.
5: We're going
3: to
5: do our best. And yeah. Can you say North Dakota again?
4: North Dakota.
5: She was trying. Mm-hmm.
3: Yeah. You just can't quite
4: North
3: get that.
4: North Dakota.
3: There you go.
5: It's not Dakota, North Dakota.
4: I like it.
5: Northern Minnesota.
4: North Dakota. I like it a lot. So the more I say it, the weirder it sounds.
5: Especially with the East Coast accent.
3: Right.
4: Well, I'm European originally, so I have many accents.
5: It's fun. It's a lot of fun. Well, how can we help you today with your vehicle at Marianne?
4: Thank you very much. So listen, I'm a single woman with a little French dog, and I have a 2006 Hyundai Azera, and I'm having problems with the sunroof. It doesn't close and open anymore. And I called a dealership, and is that an electric problem or is that a motor problem?
5: What is it doing or not doing on this 06 Hyundai? What's going on there?
4: Okay, it doesn't close all the way, and it doesn't lock when it goes forward. It doesn't lock, so I had to push it all the way and put pressure on it so I could close it. So when it rains, it doesn't come through it. But I think, of course, I did the best I could. And it looks good, but I would like to have it fixed. And I called the dealership, and they want to have the car diagnosed. How do you say that word? The diagnosed?
5: Diagnosed. They want to look it over.
4: Yes. Yes. Would they be able to, by doing that, would they be able to tell me what is wrong? Or are they just making that up? They want $250.
5: Well, here sunroofs can be tricky, but if you have someone that is familiar with them, you might have. You might have a good success rate going to a collision shop instead of a mechanic shop, because the problem could be physical in the sunroof. If it engages power and will move back and forth, is that true?
4: Yes, but it doesn't close all the way.
5: Okay, so that...
4: You know, that steel, you know, the... Steel,
5: yeah, it kind of goes up at the end. Goes, yeah, because it drops down and slides back, and then when it gets to the front, it usually comes back up again into the hole. Is that what you mean, Marianne?
4: Yes, exactly.
5: Okay, so...
4: Oh my God, do you have a Ouija board?
5: No, I don't. Absolutely do not. But
4: oh my God!
5: If you,
4: how can you tell that?
5: If you have power where you can move the glass back and forth, typically that means the electrical system is intact. Some vehicles have like a second stage or a second motor, but not this one. That is a mechanical operation. That as that window slides back, the tracks have a little eccentric that drops it down, and as they move forward, that same eccentric makes it rise back up into the

0: into the hole. Now, if you have it back up into the hole and wedged up there somehow, and all your drains are working, you should be okay as far as rainwater goes and all those things, as long as you have it all the way up. Because it's not the sunroof that completely seals. It does most of it, but it's there's channels and drains that drain the water out. My guess is that there's probably something either jammed or broken in the physical mechanism of the sunroof. And do you use the sunroof a lot? Or have you used it a lot in the life of the car?
1: No. But no, actually not. Sometimes you do use it, but...
0: Marianne, that's okay. I was just wondering, if you'd used it a lot, then I could say you wore something out. But if you don't use it a lot, it could be something that is dry, mm-hmm. and it's not pivoting the way it's supposed to, and it's jamming and just saying, I don't want to go anymore. I don't have enough oomph in this circuit. There's not enough power. There's not enough amps to do what it needs to do. And it'll just stop. So I would get to, what I would look for is a small collision shop. And, doesn't have to be the Hyundai dealer. Doesn't have to be that. It's somebody that has a mechanical aptitude. And I'm guessing for a walk out in the parking lot and maybe a quick conversation with you and running the sunroof back and forth and watching it with someone that would be just as intrigued of your charm as we are, that they would look at that and say, looks like this is broke right here. And then the answer is don't try to fix that unless they can see I can just pop this back into place or I can replace this little mechanism which is available. The new sunroof assembly is extremely expensive. People commonly buy used assemblies. They just buy the whole thing. It's a little bit of a trick to put them in. You got to drop the headliner down and sometimes pull a back glass. Sometimes you can wiggle them and get them out the back door. But it's something that can be replaced as a complete mechanism. You could find one on car-part, I think, quite easily. They're kind of hard to ship, so hopefully there's one where you can drive to get it. But that would be the solution. But I'm guessing if you get to a collision shop and talk to the right person, they can probably fix it for you.
2: And they might be able to say, here, we got it closed now. Don't ever open it again.
0: Put tape over the switch.
3: Yeah. Unplug it.
4: 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For Russ Evans, Shannon Nordstrom, I'm Chris Carter. Thanks for joining us.
0: With Russ Evans, this is Shannon Nordstrom thanking you for tuning into the Nordstrom's Under the Hood Show. 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
8: I'm Harmon Roberts. Fighting in the Mideast continues with attacks on another tanker in the Strait of Hormuz and on a U.S. ally.
9: Bahrain, which is home to the U.S. Navy's Fifth Fleet, says they were the ones hit by Iranian drones overnight. This does raise questions about the strength of this ceasefire.
8: Fox's Madeline Rivera. This follows yesterday's U.S. attacks on Iran in response to the IRG's drone attack on a cargo ship 24 hours before. All this putting more pressure on the preliminary peace deal. The death toll from Venezuela's twin earthquake soars again, reaching more than 1,400, and the number of people listed as missing, nearly 69,000.
10: Government officials expect the numbers to climb higher as searches through rubbled buildings continue. Hundreds of structures have been destroyed, leaving survivors homeless.
8: Fox's Evan Brown, America's listening to Fox News.
11: I'm JT Mitchell with Super Talk News, brought to you by Mama Justice. If you get injured in an accident, call Mama Justice for a free consultation at 662-883-6262. While the college baseball season just ended, Southern Miss has already picked up a long list of transfer players, including former UAB infielder Brady Waugh and Pearl River Community College pitcher Drew Harrison. We caught up with head coach Christian Ostrander and asked him what it's like to navigate the portal.
3: It's like a war room. They're just constant, looking at individuals and trying to find the right fits, both on the field, but certainly for the program itself. There's a lot of good players out there. The price tags are astronomical. It's amazing what the market is now, how each year it changes. So you got to find right fits.
11: The U.S. men's national soccer team lost to Turkey 3-2 on Thursday night. Next up for the Americans is the round of 32, which begins next month.
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11: June is Alzheimer and Brain Awareness Month, with nonprofits like the Alzheimer's Association encouraging people to have the tough conversations when needed. Jennifer Walker is the executive director of the association here in Mississippi and next door in Alabama.
15: For so long, nobody wanted to talk about, hey, I think that I'm forgetting your name, or I'm now putting salt into a recipe that I have, baked this cake for 20 years. And I think that this is no longer that stigma. And that's what we're trying to share with people is that, hey, have the conversation. Like, we can have the conversation. We can jump in front of this. We can potentially reverse any type of buildup that we have that's going on right now. Is it get more sleep at night? Is it moving our body? Is it not putting sugar into our body every single day? It's all of these healthy habits. And we need to share that with our friends, our families, our loved ones, to say we have to take care of our injuries.
11: Super Talk News, I'm JT Mitchell.
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4: 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We're going to do that again.
0: The CI failed there for a second.
4: Right, just a little bit. We're going to do that again.
1: We're going to do it. How
0: Chris
1: about
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1: 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Mm-hmm. There's some really good stuff, so check it out.
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4: 866-594-4150. Let's talk to Eli. 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
2: I have a 2019 GMC pickup with a 6.2 engine and a 10-speed transmission. When I get it up to 60, it starts vibrating, and I changed all the joints in the shaft. All is good. And I took it to a mechanic I've known for 30, 40 years about, and he changed the transmission oil, and it quit vibrating. I think he thought it's a torque converter. Have you ever run into that 215,000 miles?
0: Yes. Did he change the entire transmission or the fluid?
2: Just the fluid.
0: Yeah. So he was, you were feeling what he thought was some torque converter shutter, or, you know, when they had this problem with the six speeds and others, they called it rumble stripping. You know, it felt like you were driving over rumble strips at certain RPM ranges. And there is a fluid treatment, if they don't think it's too burned up yet, that many times will help. I didn't realize that was as common on the 10 speeds as it was on the 8 speeds. But
2: well, he's familiar with it. He says they have a problem with it.
1: 19, 20, and 21 all had the problem with it. They can have the problem. Very uncommon compared to the other years.
0: But you've got 212,000 miles on there. I think that's not so bad. I mean, you don't want to have to buy a $5,000 transmission replacement or whatever it might happen to be. So that fluid flush, and he probably used.
4: You were correct on
0: a certain additive. I didn't have to have him answer that question. I knew that answer. If that's effective, that can buy you a lot of time. And in some cases on those, like the truck I had before, it never caused a problem after that. And it was the factory fluids that they used in assembly did not in that previous generation, the factory fluids they used as assembly lube. And then the lubricant that they put in the transmissions, they didn't jive. And then it ended up causing some problems in the torque converter. But in your case, he's just trying to massage that torque converter a little bit with the fluid flush and the additives.
1: And it could be that, I mean, that can help, but it could be that the torque converter has failed also. But it could also be when that torque converter fails, it can leave metal in the system. And if there's metal in that system, doesn't matter if they put a new torque converter in it. That'll fix it for a very short period until the metal causes more damage. So you've got to inspect that fluid very carefully. And the other thing you have to do is inspect the fluid and make sure there's no coolant in it, because if the cooler cracks in that radiator, or the ones that have them, other vehicles have them right on the side of the transmission, and there's coolant running through that. If that cracks, you can get just a small amount of coolant in there, and when that happens, as that coolant's flowing around in the system, it boils when it hits bearing surfaces and things and destroys that bearing, so that can give you that chatter as well. So those things can be checked. You can heat up. You can take just a few drops of the oil, remove from it, and burn it on a hot plate. And if it sizzles, it's got water in it and coolant. If it doesn't sizzle, if it smokes, it's oil. But if it sizzles, it's coolant. So you got to check those things really
0: close. Chris, has Russ ever recommended the sizzle test on fluids? Have we ever had the sizzle test recommended?
6: I don't think so.
0: I think that we just witnessed and listened to a first. The sizzle
6: smoke test.
1: Shizzle.
0: Shizzle my smizzle.
6: The smizzle test. Eli, does that get you pointed in the right direction?
2: I think so, but this transmission, certainly, they don't have a dipstick. I can't figure out why they don't. You have to take it out and measure it back in. That's what he tells me.
1: No, it's easy to check. You have to have it at a certain temperature. You don't want it too hot, too cool. But when you get it to the right temperature, you pull out a plug on the side of the transmission while it's running, and it will, if it drips out very slowly, just drip, drip, it's full. If it pours out, you got too much. If it doesn't come out at all, you need to add some. Pretty easy to check. You can watch this whole description on YouTube.
6: Yeah, hold on a second. I'm gonna discount you for a second there, Russ. I'm just going to talk to Eli and Shannon. That's the stupidest thing ever. And what I mean is, Eli's right. You can't. There's no dipstick. You can't check that. And he's saying it's simple. Just run it to the exact perfect temperature, then pull it out and hope it doesn't shoot out. But if it drips, it's fine. That's dumb.
0: They got rid of that dipstick because of problems with fluid boiling out of transmissions on high pressure, high heat problems and starting the vehicles on fire. They removed it because they want to give an illusion of lower maintenance.
6: Fair enough.
0: I say that with the marketing team, I'm sure, had something to do with that.
6: Mm-hmm.
0: And those are the reasons why you don't see a dipstick anymore. And plus, they probably saved $1.15 per vehicle. I'm just throwing a number out there. And they make 100,000 trucks a month.
6: Yeah.
0: That math makes sense.
6: But I'm going to push back a little on Russ's. It's simple. That's not simple. Checking a dipstick is simple.
1: Well, that's in a shop, he's talking about a mechanic is saying you've got to drain it all out and measure it and put it back in. No, there's a simple method for a mechanic. It is to pull the plug out of the side and see if it's full.
6: All right, I'll allow that rebuttal.
1: If it comes out, it's full. If it doesn't, it's not full.
6: Eli, thanks very much for the call. Good luck with that one. You're listening to the Under the Hood Show. We'll be back in just a minute.
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25: 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Let's go to North Dakota and talk to Jeff. You're on the Under the Hood show. Jeff, what can we do for you?
26: Hey, guys. Appreciate you taking this. I got a 2003 F-150. I had the crossover on the coolant system crack, and I used the coolant conditioner you guys always talk about, and it worked wonderful. Doesn't leak anymore. Doesn't flood out cylinder one and two. But now when I leave for work in the morning, I can get to the exact mile marker every morning and the temperature spikes up all the way to the top. The head coolant light comes on and I drive a mile down the road. It all goes back down to normal. After work, I leave work. It doesn't do any of that. Any other time, it doesn't do it. Just on my way to work in the morning at the same mile marker.
1: Yeah, that's a K-Seal and it works wonderful.
26: Wonderful.
1: It, you know, if it's not a, too big of a crack, it'll seal it up and it's a permanent repair. It's good stuff. We've seen a lot of people save engines with it that they just didn't want to tear down otherwise. But
26: yeah, that crossover tube and it's kind of a mess to get off those.
1: Yeah, we've done a number of them when we put reman engines in and things that are pain, but it might be that it just still has air in that block and it's super hard to get out of those. We vacuum them down with a special tool that pulls all the air out of it with it using compressed air. They only run about $60 on Amazon for that tool. It's really cheap. It's called Airlift.
26: Okay.
1: Pulls the air out of it, and they even make some mechanical ones with a pump. You just do it by hand if you don't have a compressor. And you vacuum all the air. It collapses all the hoses. It pulls it all out, and then we fill it that way. But then once it's full, we also put the little cheap funnel on top of that reservoir that is higher than the rest of the engine now, and it's halfway full of coolant. We just run it, let it idle till it's completely full, all the air bubbles are out, and then we take it off and put the cap on it. That's necessary as well. Some engines are real difficult to get all the air out of, and if you got an air pocket, it's going to heat up like that, but then
26: and
1: it'll get warm
26: cold air on the heater.
1: Yeah, and then it'll warm up enough to open up that thermostat, but it takes a minute, and it'll probably clear itself out eventually, but to prevent damage to the engine in the meantime, you want to make sure it's completely vacuumed out.
0: And Jeff, when you had the problem, did the engine ever get hot?
26: No, it didn't. For prior, you know, why I had the leak, obviously I was getting the misfires from cylinder one and two because everything poured into there. but it never got hot. It's just since then, it's because obviously I had to add coolant at that time and stuff like that. So,
1: well, Ford has done a good job on this engine with changing the cylinder head temperature sensors instead of coolant temp sensors, because if you are trying to measure the temperature of a steak on your grill,
0: are we going to sizzle again?
1: Do you hold a nice sizzle in the steak? Do you hold the temperature probe that you're supposed to stick in the steak? Do you hold it above the steak a quarter inch, or do you put it in the steak? It's not going to read, right? A temperature sensor in any engine that's a coolant temp sensor has to be touching coolant to read. If the engine is low on coolant by even a half gallon and it's not flowing over that sensor, what's going to happen? It's going to say, oh, normal or even cold, when that engine might be 300 degrees and boiling. It won't read it. So Ford and some other manufacturers have gone to a head temperature sensor. They can always tell the temperature of that metal. They know what the temperature of the engine is. If it's being cooled, they know it's working. If it's not, it's not. And it shuts the engine down in a lot of vehicles, too. Ford did a good job with that. It's like, hey, it's too hot. We're shutting it off now, before it damages it.
6: I would say, Jeff, just go a different way. Drive a different way to work. And then you won't hit that spot. Does that help you out there, Jeff?
26: No, that's wonderful. I appreciate it.
6: Thanks very much for the call. That used to, I say that as a joke, but in my car when I was having the temp problems, every time I'd leave here and I'd get to the curve up by your shop, as I came over that hill was about where it would start to concern me. Even when it was fine, it would start to raise there. So I stopped going that way, and it really did stop doing it. It was just right there. It works, I'm telling you. 866-594-4150. Let's talk to Travis. You're on the End of the Hood Show. Travis, what can we do for you?
3: Hey, guys. I've got a sweet 84 Fiero. It has the 2.5 four-cylinder. Coming home from work, interstate speed, so it was high RPM, and it was just like it turned the key off. Ignition just cut out completely. Rolling down interstate, I could dump the clutch, and it would just bog down. No fire at all. I got over the side of the road, crank, no start, and that's it. I mean, I've checked fuses. Everything's good there. I've got fuel, and my gauges were working. So it wasn't like a whole ignition cut out, but the engine has no spark.
1: All right. Well, on that engine, the first step on that, before anything else, if you're looking for spark, just get yourself a cheap voltmeter and see if you've got power with the key on the pink wire back there on the coil. That'll tell you if you've got power to the ignition coil. If you've got power there and you still, you know, you don't have any spark, then move on from that. In 84, you've got distributor cap. Have you pulled the cap off or anything and looked at the rotor?
3: Did not. I just screwdrivered one of the spark plug wires to make sure there was spark.
1: And there wasn't?
3: Nothing.
1: Okay. You know what? Before you even check the volts there, you might want to just pull that cap off and see if the rotor burned through on the bottom. You pull the rotor off and tip it, turn it over, look at the bottom and see if it's got a hole burned in it, if it's all charcoal and black there. That'll tell you that it may have just shorted and failed. That's a quick, fast, it died type of thing.
0: It was a common thing over time.
1: The ignition module may have failed in it, or the crankshaft sensor, or the pickup coil in the distributor that could have failed as well. But it is, I mean, the most common thing is going to be that rotor. But once you start doing some more deeper diagnosis, you're going to have to check and make sure, do we have power to the coil? That's the least likely thing to fail. But on an older car like this, it may have had a rodent in it or something, and something chewed that pink wire there that goes to the pink side should be hot. The white side should flash with a Noid light on it, or a test light. It should blink as voltage goes through the coil when there's no ground to nothing. So if you put one end on the negative of the battery and one end on the white side on a test light and crank it, it'll flash rapidly and tell you the coil's getting power, and it'll be sparking at the coil, but it won't be sparking at one of the wires. You could have just pulled the coil wire off of the distributor as well and did the screwdriver test there. If it sparks there, but it doesn't spark going down to the plug, then you've got a cap and rotor issue going on. And an important thing to know about cap and rotors, buy them together as a pair. You know, our partner Standard sells a Blue Streak line, which is a really nice line that we use in our shop. I don't mix and match distributors' caps and rotors. I won't buy a standard Blue Streak cap and get an AC Delco rotor. I want to make sure they're manufactured together to work as the pair. Most of the time, they'll work just fine, but if you put them together, they're engineered to work that way and last a very long time. They know they'll work best when you buy them, and it's always best to replace those things as a pair. So, you know, we'd suggest that standard line. Get them together, cap and rotor. Advance Auto Parts sells those as a pair, and just put them in. It might be just as simple as a tune-up thing. If you get an older car, I always liked it. Even when these things were 7, 8 years old, that was a time when things failed more often. And if I picked up an older vehicle that had an ignition module and had a cap and rotor on it, I would put a cap, rotor, spark plugs, and an ignition module on it just to make sure that thing and the pickup coil and the base of the distributor, just to make sure they were all fresh and working good and I wasn't going to have some sudden failure, because I had experienced many of those vehicles that were a no-starter, died going down the road, and it happened to be one of those small items.
6: Does that help you out there, Travis?
26: That's awesome. We'll be back on the road in no time.
6: Thanks very much for the call.
0: And that motor was used in a million cars. It was the Iron Duke 2.5 liter. They used it in the Celebrities and the Pontiac 6000s.
1: Probably more like 6 or 7 million.
0: Oh, just my gosh, he made millions. A ton of those. Yeah. And he could take the complete rear cradle out of his Fiero and put it in a Celebrity.
6: You wouldn't want to do that.
0: No, though. But it's the same. They used a lot of the same corporate parts to make that fun car.
6: Maybe the other way. You might want to.
0: Either way.
6: Yeah. 866-594-4150. Let's go to California and talk to Ryan. You're on the End of the Hood Show. Ryan, what can we do for you?
8: Hi. So I have a 1993 Dodge Dakota, and nothing. It's a restoration project that I've decided to take on. And I ended up noticing that the dashboard doesn't work except for the speedometer that's ran by the old-fashioned cables. So a few things that I've tried, and I'm specifically focusing on the fuel gauge right now. It's just sitting on E, even though when the tank is full. So the things that I've done so far is I tested the fuse was good, tested the relay. I heard the relay click over, and I heard the gas pump, you know, kick on. And so I replaced the dashboard entirely, and I'm still getting the same results. So I ended up replacing the fuel pump, which it seemed better days. I was going to replace it anyway, which wasn't a big deal. And then, so I kind of ran out of options except for tracing wire. So what I did is I traced down all the grounds, cleaned them all up, still nothing. But I found a bit of corrosion from a wire harness leading out of my relay box under the hood. And I just want to make sure I'm covering my bases and seeing if there's anything else that I should check before I start repairing wire, tracing any other wiring.
6: He is nailing this. I mean, yes. He is doing the work here.
0: The only thing that he probably misstep is buying the parts before he did a little more diagnosing. That's okay. That's all right. The parts were probably available.
8: I also went to automotive school, so that's...
6: Oh, so yeah, there you go.
8: Just covering my bases. Yeah.
1: Well...
8: But I'm actually up in Idaho, and if I can, I'd like to give a shout out to Sean Finnegan, who told me about your guys' show in the first place.
0: You just did.
6: Thanks. Yeah, thank you. Thanks, Sean.
1: Well, I would go right back to the tank, disconnect the fuel sending unit. You can ground and unground the gauge wire back there and see if the gauge moves. If it doesn't, it's between there and the gauge, or the gauge itself and the power. If it does move full both directions by doing that, it's either a ground problem with that sending unit or the sending unit's bad back there. But that's where you got to start, right at the end line at the tank, and just disconnect it, ground that wire, and unground it, and see if that gauge moves full both ways.
6: And that's the next step. Yep. To
1: find
6: see.
1: A wiring diagram on the internet to be sure you got the right one you're grounding back there,
6: and got it.
1: Then sweep it. Yep.
6: Ryan, thanks very much for the call.
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1: Oh, yeah.
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1: You could be a winner. You could get a hoodie. You could get a t-shirt. You get a hat.
2: Mm-hmm.
1: Since we mentioned
2: you get
1: that
2: your choice.
1: A month ago.
2: Yeah.
1: You know, all these people, I want a hat. Yeah. I want a t-shirt. I don't want a hoodie. I want that one. Okay. You get whatever you want.
2: Mm-hmm.
1: It's up to you. And this week, this hour, this segment right here, this is Keith Howard. Congratulations for our friends over at BerkeleyOneClassics.com. 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
2: And do you want to mention what else you can do with a hoodie, hat, or t-shirt?
1: Turn it around backwards
11: and use it to get eat popcorn.
1: Put the popcorn in it?
2: Oh, you can buy one.
11: Oh.
1: Oh, you can buy one.
2: You can buy one.
11: You actually want to sell something?
2: Yeah, I was trying to.
11: Yeah, you can go to our
1: underthehoodshow.com.
11: And you can buy a hoodie because your odds of winning one, while okay,
2: they're pretty good, but not
11: as sure as buying one.
1: Well,
11: right?
1: There's so many people.
2: Yeah, there are a lot. So
11: you could wait for 15 years to win one, and you could have one in a week.
2: Yep.
11: What's your choice?
2: I would go do that
11: for $30.
2: Mm-hmm.
11: Whatever, $25, $40, depending on your size. Just go buy one.
2: You should.
11: And they're great. They are very high quality.
2: They are. 866-594-4150. Let's talk to Len. You're on the Under the Hood Show. Len, what can we do for you?
12: Yeah, my ex lives in Austin, Texas.

0: that has a 2011 Honda CR-V with about 140,000 miles on it. He's had it for 10 years. We've had a lot of problems with the air conditioning. We replaced the compressor and something else here. And here about a year ago, they found a leak in the return line, fixed that. Here, less than a year later, blowing hot air again. I'm wondering if there's a problem with the air conditioning in that particular car. Or,
1: Len, I got a question I just can't get out of my head. Do all of your exes live in Texas?
2: I knew you were going to say that.
0: Yes, they do, and she married an oil man.
1: Oh, boy.
0: He runs a Jiffy Lube.
1: I did not expect that. Oh, do we have to answer his question?
2: Yeah, now let's get back to it, because I can answer it. No, those vehicles aren't known for it. Yours is just broken, right?
3: Yeah, it's like they just don't break. I can't tell you if we've ever worked on the air conditioning on that model of a CR-V.
1: Ever is a big statement, Russ.
2: Mm-hmm.
3: Not unless it was broken physically. Something hit it or broke it. Because, I mean, we don't recharge them. We don't have problems with those.
0: No, that's never been hit or anything. It's just, is there something now that you're going to have to take now? God, I mean, like the 113.
1: What is it doing? What's the air conditioning not doing or doing? Obviously not getting cool, but is it cycling? Is it not engaging? Do you know more or not?
0: I'm afraid I don't know. As far as all I know, it's just blowing hot air. And
1: is the diagnosis coming from the oil man?
0: Yeah.
2: I know.
3: It's hot.
2: I know what's wrong here. I'm going to guess this. Russ, you stay out for a second. I'll ask Shannon.
1: Okay.
2: Here's what happened. Something broke on this air conditioning, and it's the most expensive part. And they looked at what it could be, and the first thing was, well, try recharging it. And that worked for a little bit. And then they took the next expensive thing, and the next cheapest thing, I should say, and they fixed that, and that worked for a little bit. And now we're just at the point where the thing that was broken originally is overcoming all of the little fixes, because the most expensive fix was the fix, and there was nothing else to be done, but now we've babied it along.
1: No, I got to ask more questions about this relationship before I can understand this repair.
2: That's what I'm afraid of. Now I want to skip you and go back to Russ.
1: I got
2: to
1: ask, Len, are you paying for this or advising?
0: I have paid in the past, but I'm not going to this time. No.
1: Okay, I'd make the oil man pay. I don't know this relationship, but I'm just concerned that I don't want this to be an extortion case here.
3: Oil's been good lately.
1: And I don't want this to be a situation where...
2: I'll tell you what's going on. Len wants to go... I'm smart. This is what it is. And then he looks cool and smart.
3: There you go.
2: Yeah. So that's
1: there's just so many questions I have here. But okay, so what when you could have a problem in the dashboard where something has been spilled or something on the control and it's just not the electronic parts aren't working right?
2: No.
1: That's
2: not it.
1: No, probably not. I was just trying to be optimistic.
2: Yeah, that's not it.
1: No armadillo hits. The most expensive part in the system would be combined with labor, and Russ is going to look at me and say, I think he's right, but is if the evaporator had a hole in it and it was not allowing it to stay sealed, and you had to remove the dash to replace the evaporator as part of the repair. That would be the most expensive and worst thing that it could be.
3: Probably the most unlikely.
1: Yeah, and definitely if it's been in... How long has the vehicle been in Texas?
0: The whole time. At least 10 years, yeah.
1: Okay. Yeah. Yeah, I mean, we don't have a crazy climate up and down temperature issue that's causing different moisture and...
3: No.
1: I think that you got the condenser that sits out in the front.
3: That could have been hit by something.
1: Yeah, it could have. Armadillo, you know, something.
2: Moth.
3: Gator.
0: At one time, they did hit something on the road. Damage it. Yeah.
1: Okay. So if that condenser got damaged, or the radiator condenser are mashed together even though they're not leaking and it's not allowing airflow. You're in a hot state like Texas. You need every bit of the airflow that's designed from the factory for that system to work correctly. You can't have anything jammed between it. You need an air gap in between there. Can't be loaded up with bugs. And if they did happen to hit a armadillo by Amarillo, then they could have gotten something jammed up in there, and it might have damaged that condenser where it has a small seeping leak that they just can't seem to get their arms around.
2: And is that something where you could... They've done these minor fixes that have kind of babied it along.
1: Yeah, is that, you could fill it and leak, fill it and leak, fill it and leak if it was a small leak. And then eventually maybe you run the oil out of it, and then you burn the compressor up.
2: Yeah.
1: Because it doesn't have its lubrication anymore. I think you need to get it away from the oil man and get it to a... There's enough air conditioning shops in Texas. They're not going to be cheap. Air conditioning repairs, if you have to rebuild the system, you're going to spend between $700 to $2,000.
3: Yep.
2: I can, so
3: they're going to get a premium.
2: Len, thanks very much for the call. Good luck. You're listening to the Under the Hood Show. We'll be back in just a minute.
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2: 866-594-4150. 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Britt, what can we do for you?
12: Hi, guys. I just bought a 2011, gently used 2011 Lincoln Navigator, and it has what I believe to be a blend door clicking sound. When you first turn on the key, it clicks about five or six times. And I found some YouTube videos that mimic the problem exactly, saying it's the blend door motors. Apparently there's two. I've replaced them both with Motorcraft motors, and it's still doing the exact same thing.
3: There's four.
1: He didn't want to hear that, Russ. He didn't want to hear that,
3: Russ. Does it have dual temp zone, left and right?
12: Yes.
3: Then it has a mode door motor.
1: And just explain what each one does.
3: Yep. And then it has a two temp door motors, and then it has a recirculation door motor. And the mode door goes from foot to face to defrost.
1: That's what moves you up to defrost, yep, all the way down to your feet.
3: Then temp, there's a one for the left, one for the right. They're one at the top of the box, one at the bottom box, right in the middle. And one of them you have to remove the entire dash to replace, so you didn't.

0: do it. The other one is the recirculation door motor on the passenger side of the dash, and they're famous for busting the door off, and they'll just click, and then a piece will fall down into the blower, and it'll break the blower, and it'll make all sorts of vibrations. So,
1: does that one break the most because it's got all that different temperatures of air coming in it? And
0: I think it just breaks. We had one the other day, and the guy's like, I'm not fixing that. Just open it and leave it open, and I'll be good with it and put a blower in it. But switch it from phase to Florida to frost. Make sure that works good. And then with the engine warmed up, go from full cold to full hot on the left side, and then do the same thing on the right side and make sure they're working. If you move, like let's say the right one, and it starts clicking, click, click, click, click, click, halfway through, that's the bad one. That's the one you got to replace. But if none of that does it, and then you hit the recirculation door button and turn it on and off, and you can't hear it go from a loud roar when it's pulling air on the inside to a outside air where it's quieter, it'll switch. You'll hear it. If that doesn't do it, it's probably that recirculation door. And in the open position, you're fine. But it won't cool quite as well. You might need that. Oklahoma, you're going to need the recirculation part. But it's anywhere from $1,600 to $2,000 to have them take that apart and fix it. So a lot of people just leave it open. It'll take a little longer for it to cool down in there because it's not pulling air from the inside on the max recirculate. But it'll work. But it won't fog up your windows with it in the open position from pulling outside air. And you can get to that door by pulling the blower out and just reaching up there and flip it to the open position. And it'll stay. That gives you some ideas on where to go as far as how to test it and see which door is not working.
2: Okay. I replaced the one by the foot feed and the one behind the radio. That explains why when I unplug both of them, it still does it.
0: The one behind the radio, I think that's the right side temp door motor, and the one by the foot feed is the mode door to switch from top to bottom. But the one underneath, you got to pull the console out and the seats and to see it, and then you'll see it. But then to fix it, you need to raise it up. Sometimes you can, if you take the seats out, take the console out, pull all that back, and then cut the carpet out, because you can't see the carpet right there anyways, where it's right under it. You can cut about a 4-inch chunk of carpet out so you can get underneath it, and you can get most of the screws out of it so you can pull this thing off. You put the new one back in. I think it's got 3 screws. If you put the 2 on the ends in to hold it, that's what YouTube's going to show you. They'll do that to hold the ends, and then it works.
1: Somebody have a video, recirc door hack.
0: Yeah, so they'll do that. We don't suggest that because when you do it that way, if it does move, it'll break the door, and then you got to pull the whole dash anyways. There's ways to save a couple hours, but when you're looking at a job that's 8-9 hours, saving a couple hours really isn't worth having it come back and then having to do the same thing over again, and you're spending more to do it twice.
2: Okay. It cools good. It takes a little bit. It does feel like it takes a little bit, but it's good enough.
3: Yep, that's those noises and the
1: cost associated with them
3: certainly changes your ability to ignore it. That is for sure. Brent, thanks very much for the call. Good luck. 866-594-4150. Let's talk to Richard in Iowa. Richard, you're on the End of the Hood Show. What can we do for you?
4: Hi. I just bought a 2016 Dodge Ram 1500 Bighorn Edition. I absolutely love it. It's smooth. It's just wonderful. But I've been watching some YouTube videos, and I understand about YouTube videos. But there's a guy that claims he's been fixing Dodge Rams for 20 years, and I get the feeling that this thing is a little touchy. I do plan on replacing all of the fluids shortly, but things like he talks about the transmission, how difficult it is to replace it, and you got to jack the back up to make it level, and it just seems like this vehicle is really delicate. Is that the case?
0: No.
3: Hold on one second here. Hold on, Russ. One of my favorite things in the world, Shannon, is to watch Russ or anyone who's a mechanic in the business. I've been around for a few of these conversations. Whenever anyone says There's a guy on YouTube that says, I love to watch their face.
1: To see the reaction.
3: To see, right. Yeah.
1: Yeah. And there's other reactions you see when we have someone call us that tells something that they say is a hard truth.
3: Mm-hmm.
1: And we know that that's not true.
3: Right.
1: When somebody's really convinced them that this is the truth, then you kind of are like, oh, uh-oh. They don't know.
3: Yeah.
0: I've had some people come into the shop, at least four or five of them, and they come in and say, oh, no, that's not it, because I watched it on YouTube, and this is how to repair it. And I just look them in the face, and I'm like, I'm busy. Well, then fix it yourself. Well, no, I want you to do it. You obviously have looked it up, and you know exactly what it is, so go ahead and do it yourself, because that job you think you that takes see what 15
1: the nerve
0: minutes
1: has now been exposed.
0: Does not take
1: it was not just
0: minutes
1: a face anymore. It's been brought to the surface.
0: So please go out there and show me how you do that in 15 minutes.
3: Let's help Richard.
0: Yeah.
3: Sorry. I wanted you out.
0: Now, myself, I will go there, and I will look up things, because if it doesn't, if I don't believe how they fixed it, I at least see how it comes apart.
3: Mm-hmm.
0: So I know what they broke when they took it apart. So I go, oh, I see what not to do.
3: And
0: it's
3: also
0: very helpful.
3: In the YouTube guy's defense, if you're talking about all the 16 Rams and you're condensing, you know, and you're talking about it as an aggregate, it's like the Ford F-150s, how they do all have, as a group, there are some issues, but that doesn't mean that your truck has that issue.
0: Right. So there are things, you know, when you're changing the transmission fluid on it, it's not the easiest thing to do in the world. And no, you don't have to jack it up and do it this. They know how things have to be done. The factory says, okay, we know what angle this sits at. When you're checking the fluid, you don't have to jack. It doesn't say jack the back up and 6 inches before you check. You know, it knows those things, but you're fine. You could take that into any shop and say, let's change the transmission fluid. The first time you change it, we would suggest go to Advanced Auto Parts, pick yourself up a Dorman pan, the transmission fluid pan that has a replaceable filter, because the factory one is not replaceable. You got to replace the whole pan to change the filter. And when you do that, it doesn't have a drain plug. So if you get the Dorman pan, the next time you do it, it's got a drain plug and it has a filter. So a lot of people like to just pull the plug, drain the fluid, fill it back up. Makes it so much simpler.
4: That is
0: one of the problems with this truck. You got to take the exhaust down. You got to, it's a pain, and you burn yourself when you're trying to check it. It's no fun. GM's the same way. They put the check spot in the same way with the checking it, and the Fords, they put the dipstick. It's just a cap, but they give you a dipstick. It's 2 inches long, but it's on the passenger side above the exhaust pipe. Check it when it's hot. It says, well, great. Now how am I going to get the cap off of it? It's going to burn my fingers. You know, I'm wearing those welder's gloves to do it. So there's a few things, but overall, this is a great truck. We have a lot of them come through our shop. Occasionally, we'll put an engine or a transmission in one, but it's occasionally. Compared to some of the others that we do a lot of, no, I mean, we do 20 to 1 GMC transmissions from 14 to 19 that we do a Ram transmission. I think we've done one Ram transmission.
1: And yes, they sold more of those trucks, but not by that ratio.
0: Yeah.
3: Right.
0: I think we've done one Ram transmission this year, and I know we've done at least 20 of the GMC Sierra, the Suburbans, the Tahoe, Escalade,
1: Silverados.
0: Yeah. And those are mainly because the transmission thermostat sticks and burns the thing up. So the Ram is a good, it's pretty good.
3: Don't worry about your silver. I mean, that's
0: no.
3: Right.
0: When it happens, that's what happens. But this one's a little more bulletproof than the other ones. The other ones are good, but this one's better.
3: Does that make you feel better, Richard?
4: It sure does. It sure does. The other thing, real quick, eConnect, do I need to sign up for that, or is it mostly unusable?
0: No, you've got to use that on the radio to get the extra features. You have to pay for it. It's like OnStar or anything else. You have to pay extra when you want extra features.
3: But if you don't want it,
0: you don't have to use it.
3: Okay,
1: there's plenty of good features built right into that truck.
0: Yeah, for me, I would go buy an aftermarket remote start instead of having the app on my phone to run that. You know, I mean, if you want it, that's good.
3: And
0: I don't know how many. What, maybe $30 a month or something for all of those systems?
1: Check into it.
0: Yeah, see, because it'll start it from anywhere. it won't run near as long as the aftermarket one will. And if you're in a really cold climate, some people like to run them longer and waste gas. And
1: I switched to the factory one on my 22 truck I got now. Maybe I've always had aftermarket ones before. The factory one's finally ready for prime time, it seemed like, the app. So,
3: Richard, thanks very much for the call. Good luck. Go enjoy that truck. 866-594-4150. Let's talk to Pat. You're on the End of the Hood Show. Pat, what can we do for you?
5: Hey, I got a 2004 Pontiac GTO, and I took the passenger seat out of it for access to the parking brake because I broke the handle.
0: Yeah.
5: I replaced the handle, and I had the car running while I was doing it because it was really warm outside. And now I have a airbag light for the seat tensioner on the driver's side, but I unplugged the passenger one. I'm kind of confused on that.
0: Well, get them all plugged back in and get yourself a scanner and clear it. It's got to be a scanner that can read body codes and airbag codes. It's not going to clear itself.
3: So that's not my...
1: I had that happen on a Nissan once. $40. And I went online and I found a YouTube hack about cycling keys and doing different things. And
0: sometimes you can't.
1: I did the dance and I got rid, because I had the same thing. I took a seat, wasn't thinking, took a seat loose.
0: Sometimes it'll do it. It'll clear itself after like 2 or 3 weeks or a month of driving. But, and you might just unplug the driver's side seat and the pre-tensioner and plug it back in, because sometimes they just do that. They'll turn the light on for that seat without taking anything apart. So we just unplug and plug them back in, and sometimes they're fine.
3: Pat, how soon after you did you realize you made the mistake?
5: Well, I actually hooked up a scan tool that can get into that. And the passenger side one reads like 5.5 ohms on the deal. Unplug it, goes to 24 ohms, which is open circuit. But then I unplug the driver's side one, that goes 25 ohms, open circuit. Plug it back in, it goes to 18, which is out of range, and it sets the code.
0: It sounds like it's not making a good connection. So it's not good. You might try some electrical contact cleaner, too. CRC makes some really good electrical contact cleaner. And I've used that and cleaned up some of those seatbelt connectors and plugged them in.
3: That'll do it for this hour of the Under the Hood Show. Thanks for listening.
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9: News on Angelo Bavaro. The U.S. is helping with relief efforts in Venezuela after this week's devastating earthquakes. The death toll climbing to over 1,400.
10: U.S. Southern Command are leading the efforts. Acting Venezuelan President Delcy Rodriguez said that President Trump called her yesterday to reaffirm U.S. government support there. So survivors still trapped under the rubble.
9: Fox's Dana Marie McNichol. New strikes in the Middle East.
11: Officials in Bahrain, which hosts a U.S. military base, say they were the ones that came under attack from Iranian drones. All of this, of course, happening just a day after the U.S. military announced that it launched strikes along the southern coast in Iran. That military action was in response to Iran attacking a Singapore-flagged ship that was transiting the Strait of Hormuz on Thursday.
9: That is Fox's Jeff Paul. 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
12: With Supertalk News, I'm JT Mitchell. Small business optimism is low for another month amid concerns over the economy, the National Federation of Independent Small Businesses says. Here's NFIB Mississippi Director Leah Long with the latest optimism index.
13: Kind of level right now. There isn't a huge increase in optimism, and there's not a huge decrease. But I will say 18% of the small business owners did report that inflation was one of their biggest issues, which with gas prices going up, it adds to the uncertainty, you know, the cost of getting their goods and, you know, all that has went up. So it's going to be a big issue for the small business owners if we can't get that under control.
12: She added that 29% of small businesses reported job openings in May. More than 400 people have signed a petition calling for changes at the Mississippi School for the Deaf and Blind. The petition alleges the K-12 school in Jackson doesn't have enough certified teachers and needs new leadership.
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18: Wake up with Richard. Mornings with Richard Cross. Start your day with news, weather, sports, and the talk that'll keep you talking all day long. 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
12: The Great American Fair is officially open to the public, celebrating America's 250th birthday. While it may be in Washington, there's a bit of Mississippi for fairgoers to check out. Daniel Morgan is with the Mississippi Tourism Association.
19: So Mississippi will have a tent showcasing all the wonderful things we've given to the world and some Mississippi hospitality there too. So big month. For sure. The next 2 months are going to be pretty crazy, but lots of great things to showcase.
12: The Great American Fair is on the National Mall and will be open until July 10th. The Coast is getting its first ever book festival. The Mississippi Gulf Coast Book Fest is set for Saturday, August 8th at Jones Park in Gulfport. It'll run from 8 a.m. until 3 p.m. Go to supertalk.fm to get all the details. With Supertalk News, I'm JT Mitchell.
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5: 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Armed American Radio's Monster Cast begins right now. Welcome in and

0: Happy Father's Day to you. And that means you single moms, too. You're doing it both. Happy Father's Day to everybody. We love each and every one of you. Hope you had a wonderful day today. Hey, hope you grilled hard and spent some great time with your family because you deserve it. Greg in Dallas, Texas, how you doing here in these Carr Firearms Group studios today, my brother?
1: Not too bad, man. Here we are. Showtime got here fast.
0: Yeah, man, it always does. You see, guys, every Friday, Greg and I make the same comment to each other. I'll see you soon. I'll see you too soon. And It comes really, really quick. We got a dynamite program for you today, guys. A 1-2-3 punch with Jared Yanis from Guns and Gadgets, AWR Hawkins, and we're going to get a Washington, D.C. update, last-minute edition. Neil McCabe joining us to round out the second hour. Hour three will be an encore because we've given the crew Father's Day off. Now, I've got a good one for you because on Friday, Dr. John Lott joined the program to talk about the Hamani case, and the Daily Show listeners got it. But there's another 200 stations that didn't, and you're going to be getting it in the third hour. You don't want to miss it. 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Greg, tell people where they can go. We're on all three platforms. I'll let you do your thing, and we'll go right to Jared. We've got him for the hour.
1: Yeah, sure. Places to watch the show are going to be YouTube and Rumble. 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
0: Boom, that'll do it. Jared Yanis, Guns and Gadgets, welcome in, my brother from another mother. Happy Father's Day. How you doing today, brother? You're looking good.
2: Good, man. Happy Father's Day to everybody, and just got back from GunCon over in Ohio. It's nice to be home with the family.
0: Let's talk a little bit about that before we get started. I'm going to love this hour with you because we're going to be talking a lot about Hamani, and I'm going to bounce some things off of you that I can't wait to get your opinion on. But let's start with GunCon. How did it go this year? Because you were at GunCon last year when another decision came down, weren't you?
2: I've been at GunCon ever since it started. The biggest GunCon we had was actually 2022. The Bruin dropped while we were literally on the range. Yeah. I had to run into a field and go live. It was fun.
0: Yeah, that is kind of fun. So tell us about GunCon real quick. What do you got going on there? What happens?
2: GunCon is awesome. It's run by John Patton of the Gun Collective. It takes all kinds of vendors and Second Amendment groups that are fighting for us and a bunch of creators and fans. Puts us all in a room. There's a range day where people can test some stuff that hasn't even been released yet, prototypes and new drops. And then there are all kinds of panels, a two-way panel where people actually can have one-on-one contact with creators and groups that are fighting for us. It's a phenomenal event. This year was the smoothest it's ever been and the biggest it's ever been.
0: It's very cool. That's the gadgets part, ladies and gentlemen. That's the gadgets part of Guns and Gadgets. All right, let's get this party started. Huge decision. You and I spoke 5 minutes before this decision came down, literally 5 minutes before 10 o'clock when this decision was released by SCOTUS. You and I were of the same opinion that we might see the Wolford decision as well. We still haven't seen that yet. Keeping our fingers crossed, that comes out on Monday. But focusing on Hamani, wow, okay. Let me just read a part of this for you, ladies and gentlemen, because what happened here is we're going to take a deep dive into this with Jared today. All that is before us is one, if surely ambitious, theory. The government maintains that it may automatically strip Mr. Hamani of his Second Amendment right to possess a firearm because he uses marijuana a few times a week. More than that, because he possessed a gun despite this prohibition, the government insists it may imprison him for up to 15 years and disarm him for life. According to the government, none of this turns on how much marijuana Mr. Hamani uses or what effect it has on him. It makes no difference either if he keeps a firearm only in his home for self-defense, never misuses a gun while intoxicated, and never poses a danger to himself or others as a result of his marijuana use. The only thing the government must show, it says, is that an individual like Mr. Hamani regularly uses any amount of any controlled substance. To square that expansive theory with the Second Amendment, the government invites us to draw an analogy between its present regulation and historical laws addressing habitual drunkards. Those laws, the government contends, demonstrate a tradition of firearm regulation consistent with its effort to disarm any regular user of any controlled substance without any further showing. But the government's analogy fails under every measure it asks us to consider. The historical laws on which it relies targeted different kinds of people did so for different reasons and operated in different ways. And faced with all these shortcomings in the government submission, we cannot say it has carried its conceded burden of showing its prosecution of Mr. Hamani complies with the Second Amendment. The judgment of the Fifth Circuit is affirmed, and I love these words, it is so ordered. Gerald, weed smokers rejoice around the country today because we know most of them are no harm to anybody, maybe to themselves in their lungs, but that's their choice. But they are not dangerous, and the key here is the government doesn't get to determine that anymore going forward, do they? Take it away.
2: No, it was phenomenal. They got filleted, they being the United States government. Before we dive into this, I will say this was a narrow decision as applied to Mr. Hamani. However, just know that the government, they did say at the end of this that this decision does not affect those who are, or rulings with people are presently intoxicated. So the government can still come after you for that. Or if the government can create evidence of your intoxication and how you become a danger to yourself or others, or any new laws that Congress may pass down the road. But with that said, this was a slam dunk. 9-0. Even Ketanji realized that the government was so far out of whack here, because it, literally the way the law had been handled for the last 30, 40 years, if someone had one marijuana cigarette, they were banned for life. Doesn't matter if they did like Hamani every other day or smoke every day. One and done. And that's how vague that law was. And finally, the Supreme Court took that case up and destroyed it.
0: Now, I've seen some comments on a couple videos that I put out regarding the narrow applies to Hamani. Would you care to enlighten listeners and viewers as to what that means?
2: Yeah, it means as it was applied to this person in this case, they cannot prohibit him forever because he smoked a couple times a week. The government never proved what, you know, like you said, it never proved how affected he was or if he was ever carrying a firearm while, under the influence of marijuana. That's what it means by narrow. It doesn't, you know, forgive everything everybody's ever done. If you have an attorney and you're in one of those scenarios, this could be something you might want to talk to your attorney about. And maybe or maybe not, there is an avenue for you using the Hamani case as precedent. But going forward, things are definitely going to be different.
0: Yeah, let's talk 4473 real quick while we're on that subject of going forward, because no sooner than I had the video going out, the 4473 change proposals were already coming down the pike. Now, I responded to one of your tweets, Jared. It just needs to go away. They're rephrasing this, or are they going to do the right thing and just wipe it off that 4473, which is exactly what should happen in my estimation?
2: It'll probably be rephrased because, I don't know this, but my assumption would be it's easier to prove that, say, someone who takes heroin once or twice a week is addicted because it's much more of an addicting narcotic. So they'll probably reword it somehow. You know, if half this country has legalized marijuana in one way or another. In fact, that's one of the questions I have for the director who I will be sitting down with on Tuesday. You heard that here first.
0: Good deal. Well, you know, Hunter Biden came up as well, because this was the same deal that Hunter Biden was prosecuted under. Although I'm going to tell you this right up front, there's a distinct difference here, because it could easily be shown that he was, in fact, an addict. And with this narrow decision in Hamani, that's some of the distinction that you were just referring to, is it doesn't mean that everybody that smokes weed is free and clear. If you are proven dangerous, the government just can't assume you're dangerous because you take a hit off a pipe or a vape or a dupe, whatever it is. That now is gone by the wayside. But if they can prove, in fact, that you are dangerous as a result, now I think we could have made that case with Hunter Biden as an addict, but nonetheless, we are where we are today. I have some theories about this. Greg, how much time do I have? We got 30 seconds. Jared, I'm going to take us to the break with this. When we come back, I want to ask you a couple questions about a theory that I have. And you know, as the more I reason through this, brother, the harder it is for me to not believe myself. I don't know if I'm articulating that properly. But as I look at this, I think there's got to be a reason the government moved for cert on a Fifth Circuit case when they know how strong the Fifth Circuit is in their rulings, they know how well they were written, Yet the government went forward anyway, trying to use the habitual drunkard thing? Really? Seriously? They had to know. When we come back, we'll go a little bit deeper and get Jared's take on this. I'm teasing that for you. I'll explain more when we come back from this break. We'll be right back with Jared Yanis, Guns and Gadgets. Don't go away. More to come.

0: 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Enjoy. The fight for our gun rights has moved to the states. The Arizona Citizens Defense League is where grassroots activists take a stand, working at the Arizona legislature to stop bad bills, get pro-rights bills enacted, and defend those laws in court. It is not enough to pass good bills. Once enacted, they have to be defended against those that would disregard or misapply them. 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

0: 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Let's go back to Jared Yanis, Guns and Gadgets. Jared, welcome back in, my friend. So I'm going to throw a theory at you. I was actually talking with my father about this today for Father's Day brunch. And as I was saying before the break, the government had a very weak case going forward with this habitual drunkard thing. I feel certain that, look, we've got the most pro-gun administration, at least in my lifetime. I think you'll agree. Can I start there with you? Would you agree with that?
1: Yes. Yeah, definitely. And okay. In our lifetimes, yes.
0: They are saying and doing the right things moving forward. There's some things where they're, you know, a little bit hesitant on. We'd like to see a little bit different. But for the most part, they're moving in the right direction. They are well in tune at every level of the administration with our Second Amendment rights. And Trump has made it very clear that he wants to wipe out as much gun control as he possibly can, particularly all the Biden-era gun control. Now, having said that, they had to know. These people know that their case was weak, yet they sought cert outside the Fifth Circuit anyway. Could it possibly be that they knew, and they did it intentionally, to get this type of ruling so they did not have to go to Congress for any type of marijuana legislation? If you look at what they've done, Jared, by relaxing the scheduling, changing that, already making changes to the 4473, this case seems like, in the rearview mirror, the perfect vehicle to do exactly what happened intentionally. Could I be on to something, or am I just wishfully thinking?
1: Well, quite possibly that could be the case. It definitely makes it easier for the bureaucratic side of government now with this ruling, and not having to deal with the constant attack of us freedom-loving Americans for all the restrictions related to the use of marijuana, especially when it's legal in half of the country or more now. But I also think that the government really wanted to keep this because a vast majority of the background denials from 4473s fall into this category, 922G3, whether it's marijuana or anything else. So I think they wanted to keep some control while at the same time, maybe behind, you know, Little Bird was saying, you guys, we're going to lose this. Maybe this wasn't something they really cared much about specific to marijuana. And I think that this is easier for them than waiting on Congress, who can't even agree, you know, what's red and what's blue right now, to wait for them to make some type of law that would be approved in the Senate that would delineate things in black and white. I don't think that would happen because our Congress is a joke right now.
0: Yeah, I don't know. I see all sides of this. You know, I'm trying to, when I look at this, I just have to wonder, because it does seem to make sense to me that this is something that, in fact, the government do. Like you said, from the bureaucratic standpoint, it certainly made it easier for them to do this and say, hey, you know what? Look, let's just move forward with this case. Let's get a SCOTUS ruling. Do you think the government thought it was going to be 9-0? Do you think the solicitor thought it was going to be 9-0?
1: No, not at all.
0: I can't disagree with you on that one. You and I were talking 6-3, 7-2, if we were lucky, 5 minutes before the decision came down. Let's go to Justice Jackson's concurrence here, which I found interesting, and let's kind of take a deep dive into this. I want to get your thoughts. Justice Jackson, with whom Justice Sotomayor joins, concurring. And guys, for those of you watching, let me share my screen here with you and bring this up so that you can see this on screen. And here we go. It says, Justice Jackson, with whom Justice Sotomayor joins, concurring. I join the court's opinion in full because it correctly applies our decision in New York State Rifle Pistol Association v. Bruin and United States v. Rahimi. But I continue to believe that we veered off course in Bruin. I write separately to emphasize that means and scrutiny, the approach courts applied before we adopted Bruin's history and tradition metric, offers a more rational way of assessing the constitutionality of firearm regulations. Now, I sense two things going on here, and you tell me if I'm nuts. Number one, I think her opening line there strengthens Bruin in the long run because she admits its precedent. However, we also know, as I was talking with John Lott on Friday, and you'll hear it in the third hour, guys, if you stick around. If you missed it, I want you to pay attention. That but in there says, given the opportunity, I'm going to wipe Bruin out the moment this court is packed. How do you read this?
1: Yeah, dude, that's dead on. You know, anytime somebody says, I'm a supporter of, but you never listen to anything before the but. This is Ketanji. She's the dumbest Supreme Court justice there is. It's almost like every decision that comes out of the court, one of the other justices that are on the conservative side have to, like, draw straws to see who's going to lay down the smackdown on her this time. Yeah. So we knew something dumb was going to come from her, and specifically Sotomayor, you know, for them to say the interest balancing test is really cool. It's already been shot down. She was probably paid very well during her early career to take that stance and keep it going and perpetuate it. So, yeah, if they ever do pack the court and we have 55 liberal judges, I'm pretty sure they want to go back to that.
0: Oh, there's no question. The means and scrutiny, she made it very, very clear two sentences later that is, I agree because it's precedent. Here's what I respect about what she did. She respected the precedent and made that clear. I will hand her that. I'll be fair to her on that. I don't know if she realizes that might strengthen Bruin going forward, because let's face facts, we're going to get a slam dunk in Wolford. Now, is Wolford going to be 9-0 too? It should be. In a case like this where we thought it might be 6-3 or 7-2, it wound up being 9-0. So I'm not even going to guess. I'm not going to bet on how Wolford comes down, but I will say that we will win that case. I feel certain about that, particularly looking at what we saw here. Now, let's move over to, and this is Alito, with whom Kagan joined in concurrence. And this one's a little interesting to me. I agree with the court that the historical analogs that the government cites are not relatively similar to 18 U.S.C. 922 G3 as applied to respondent. I therefore agree that we should affirm the judgment of the Fifth Circuit. I also agree that nothing in the opinion of the court should be read to cast doubt on the constitutionality of other provisions of 922G, such as 1 and 4, the prohibitions on the possession of firearms by felons and the mentally ill, which we have repeatedly said are presumptively lawful. So why do you feel, because they have repeatedly said that, why do you feel they had to readdress that here? Any idea?
1: Yeah, when I read that, the first thing I thought was the left, the ultra-liberal side of our political sphere, they wait for Supreme Court rulings, specifically landmark rulings like this one is, to find where the term I use is to keep the door open. They keep that door open slightly so they can kick the door in and eviscerate that part. Similar to like how all of the blue states are going crazy on sensitive spaces, because in Bruin, they left that little bit of the door just ajar. And I think that this leaves that ajar for them to defend the remaining parts of 922G.
0: I don't disagree with that at all. We'll talk a little bit about 922G when we come back. Jared's up on it, and I'll also direct you to Guns and Gadgets. His latest video on this very topic is a very good one, and he was at his con.
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7: 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Welcome back to the show. Yeah, guys, welcome back to the show. Indeed, I'm talking with Jared Yanis here. You hear that Blackout Coffee gig up there. And I got to tell you, ladies and gentlemen, Greg, you'll be the first one. How many cups of Blackout Coffee did I have today to start my day, Greg, do you believe?
8: I think you might have gone into the three-plus territory.
7: It was three. It was three. And I usually hold up the bag because I get two bags. And, guys, that one bag went by the wayside on Friday. 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And if you're looking on your screens, you can see that QR code. That is a Blackout Coffee. Just point your phone to it. You know what to do. And in the meantime, make sure you like us and subscribe to us over on YouTube. We would appreciate that. We're going to have some great shorts coming out from Jared, some great clips for you on the program today that will come out for you tomorrow as well. So make sure to tune in and subscribe to us. Many of you are doing that, and we appreciate you helping us grow like crazy. Don't forget Guns and Gadgets over there on YouTube. Jared's got it going on. I noticed they did pull a number of subscribers down on there, man, but you're still close to 800,000. We got to help you get to a million, brother. That's the mark. I'll be proud when you get to that point. Welcome back, Jared.
9: Thank you, buddy. Yeah, it's been an interesting couple months over there on YouTube. I've struck a couple nerves.
7: Yeah, well, you know, it's that old baseball analogy. It's their ball, their bat, their field, and we got to play pool on their grass. There's no question about it. All right, Jared, back over to to this decision again before we move in a couple other different directions. The Aledo, it was interesting to me, and if you would please be kind enough to explain to listeners what the concurring opinion actually means as it relates to the majority opinion that they're concurring with that was written by Gorsuch. Why do they do this? Why do they write concurring opinions when Gorsuch wrote the opinion that is law for the court? What's it all about?
9: Yeah, the easy way for people to understand that is like the justice that writes the big, authors the big decision, they write it how they think that, it should be done. And every now and then they'll have a justice who says, yeah, I agree with that, but I'd also like this to be known, or I disagree with that, and that wouldn't be a concurrence, obviously. But that's why they typically do it. Like in Justice Thomas's concurrence, I don't know if you read that one. That's chef's kiss, because he talks about the Commerce Clause and how the rest of 922G3 should be looked at as being unconstitutional too. So those are kind of like a roadmap for attorneys like Justice Thomas saying, hey, now's the time to do that. We really want to look at that. So sometimes they do that because they just want to get their opinion down. And other times it's like, hey, it's time to take a peek at some of this stuff. Similar to, we're going to look at an AR-15 ban either in this term or the next.
7: Yeah, guys, I alluded to that on Friday when I was doing a deep dive on this. It was interesting because, Jared, when I watched your video, it was like I was listening to my show on Friday. You and I were like sitting in the same room together. We viewed this opinion almost identically.

0: Now, John Lott disagreed with me on strengthening Bruin as a result of the concurring opinion that we read in the but clause that Ketanji Brown mentioned, which I find it hard to disagree with that because he laid out why, if they're ever able to pack the court, etc. I viewed it as too bad for you, no soup for you. This was a 9-0 decision. You've already concurred in your opening line that this is precedent and the court did the right thing. In subsequent cases where the Bruin decision is applied, this to me only strengthens that going forward, even in cases. Now, we've got 20 cases right now in front of the Supreme Court seeking cert on guns. At least, if I'm not mistaken, it might even be more. I was talking with Mr. Gottlieb about that just yesterday. They're never going to get all of them. We know that. The key case we want now is an assault weapons ban case. It was Kagan, correct me if I'm wrong, it was Kagan or Sotomayor that already admitted in a previous decision that they were, and you're shaking your head. I said, you know where I'm going with this. We're on the same page here, guys. Yeah. She already admitted in the opinion, just like Ketanji did in this, that this was precedent. She admitted it. She also admitted, Kagan or Sotomayor admitted that these guns are in common use, which in fact strengthens both Heller. It strengthens Heller. It also strengthens Bruin going forward. Coming from the liberals, are they hurting themselves with these comments? Are they too stupid to know what they're doing? Or are they a lot smarter than us and there's a method to their madness? I mean, help me out with this one.
1: No, I think that was a classic case of open mouth and insert foot.
0: yeah, it may have been.
1: Quote, that quote will come up, absolutely. In fact, when Sotomayor said that, I did a video saying, thank you. Just secured the butt whooping that we need. Sometimes they get so far ahead of themselves, they don't understand, you know, they might have said something that's going to come back and bite them, especially when it comes to their political lean of how they, view some of these cases. Once they do take up a case, it's going to get knocked out of the park, just like we had Thursday.
0: Well, I will not be shocked if I see that statement written in the majority opinion. I will not be surprised if I see that referenced, particularly if Thomas has the opportunity to write it and not Kavanaugh. A lot of people think Mark Smith, our good friend Mark Smith at the Four Boxes Diner, believes Kavanaugh might eventually write what will be an assault weapons ban majority decision. Now, let's jump on that one real quick for the next couple minutes. How close are we? And when you look at Thomas, you're right, he foreshadows. You've got to kind of read into what Thomas writes in just about anything he puts on paper. He's so far above where everybody else is because he's looking years and decades down the road, it seems, in all of his opinions. It's not a here and now like we saw from Ketanji Brown, who really isn't capable of thinking down the road strategically. But Thomas does. Right. And I think I agree with you on that roadmap that he laid out with the Commerce Clause. There was a method to his madness for sure. But an assault weapons ban case, how does this lay the foundation for an assault weapons ban case to be grabbed before this is over and that we can get an AWB decision next year at this exact time?
1: I think so. I really do. We've had several of the justices foreshadow what they think about the second and what they think about these commonly owned defensive tools. You want to say it's only a matter of time, but like the time is here before us. They're done after this coming week when they drop Lopez on us, Wolford v. Lopez. Mm-hmm. So I'm hoping this week they say, yep, you know what, we're taking one up in the next term after we come back from our break. And that would be chef's kiss. That would be phenomenal.
0: Boy, that really would, guys. And let me just reiterate what Jared said. It's over this week. We're going to get the Wolford case hopefully tomorrow. I won't be shocked if I see it tomorrow. But it is going to be this week regardless. Having said that, they've still got time to take one of these cases. Could they be looking at, there is some discussion, as John Lott pointed out on Friday's broadcast, that it's possible they could be waiting for what the Third Circuit does in New Jersey. But I want to point out, as John did, Trump has successfully flipped that Third Circuit. Guys, and this is how important it is to have a president, okay, that's on your team, particularly when it's this topic. Because that Third Circuit is flipped as a result of Donald Trump. He nearly flipped the Ninth Circuit, came very close in his first term. Biden gave him a little bit of backtrack there, but we're in the process of working on that as well. Could they be waiting for that to give us a very clear split? And what if they don't get a decision on that prior to the end next week?
1: I think they're either waiting for the third or the ninth, to be honest with you. There's so many cases that have worked their way through the ninth that have already been to the Supreme Court where they GVR'd them and basically said, go relook at this and do it right in light of Bruin. And they didn't. They just repassed the same stuff up the ladder. So I personally think they're waiting for that Ninth Circuit stuff so they can really tee off, because they already told them, do this and do it right. And they didn't take their licking, and they keep, you know, their habitual line steppers in the ninth. And I think that's what they're waiting for. So either one of them, either the ninth or the third, but, you know, they're the states who do that stuff, their time's coming to an end.
0: Yeah, their time is coming to an end. And guys, there's a reason, ladies and gentlemen, why we refer to the Ninth Circuit as the Ninth Circus, because it has been. It is the most overturned circuit court in the United States of America by the Supreme Court. And it's an embarrassment. They're an embarrassment, quite frankly. But they do hand us victories from time to time when they pull this kind of garbage and nonsense. So it's one of those two, Jared. It's one of those two, or it's a combination of both. There's no other gray area there. It's that simple. When we come back, let's go to Florida real quick, a state that you and I are both very familiar with. Let's talk about what just happened with the 18 to 21-year-olds down there. As we come in, guys, buckle in. The hour's flying by already. We've got one more. We've got AWR Hawkins and Neil McCabe coming up next. We're going to wrap this up with Jared Yanis, Guns and Gadgets, YouTube star. Make sure to subscribe over there, pick up some Blackout Coffee, and we'll be back right after this. Don't go away.

0: Hi, guys. It's Mark. Look, I think you'll agree with me that as gun owners, we need to have each other's backs. That's regardless of what state we call home. Here at AAR, we discuss it every day, and we're heard in every state. Right now, Virginians desperately need our help. That means me, and that means you. You've heard the old saying, there's power in numbers, and helping in Virginia is as simple as joining Virginia Citizens Defense League. I'm a member, and I don't live in Virginia. 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

0: 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Welcome back. Yeah, welcome back, ladies and gentlemen. Armed American Radio's Monster Cast continues. This is my Attorneys on Retainer card because it's easier to carry this in my wallet than it is to carry, you know, 50 lawyers or the team, dream team of four that are going to be sitting at my table if I get prosecuted for defending myself or my family with my gun. Ladies and gentlemen, you already carry a gun. You know bad things can happen in the blink of an eye. And when they happen, you don't want $1,500 an hour for an attorney because you're going to have one, guys. You have one right here in your wallet. You pick the phone up, follow these instructions right here on the back of the card that I'm holding. If you're listening, there it is on the microphone because you can't see it. This is the size of a credit card, and it's more flimsy than a credit card. 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You know how to do it. Jared, welcome back. Florida, Utmeyer, man. God, I love this guy. I mean, you know, they've got it going on in the state of Florida now like nobody's business. But they're still being attacked. HOAs, Blue City, still trying to skirt the law. You know, it's a constant battle, even behind the red curtain, quite frankly, and it just never stops. But Utmeyer's doing the right thing, and guess what? 18 to 21-year-olds now. Tell us about it. Huge news yet again coming out of Florida.
1: Yeah, gigantic ruling, something that you would think is common sense. But in Florida, if you're 18 to 20-year-old and you're an adult who's not, you know, a felon or something like that, you, shockingly, are part of the people, and you have a Second Amendment to go along with your First Amendment and your Fourth Amendment. You can vote, you can enter into contracts, you can go to war for the country, but for some reason people think if you're 18 to 20, you're not part of the people and you don't have a right to defend yourself. That was a phenomenal ruling, and I hope that Utmeyer does not continue the case as the AG. Hope that let it sit there and die out, but it's a good one. It's a really good one.
0: You know, I believe, and let me just pull this up. I should have had it up in front of me, but I believe he's already made that comment. And I want to confirm that for you, ladies and gentlemen. Let me get a confirmation here quickly on this, because that's incredibly important. And I believe I mentioned that on Friday. Here we go. Concealed carry ban, unconstitutional. Let me see what Utmeyer had to say. Restricting 18 to 20-year-olds. And this is Utmeyer. Members of the same political community, as Jared just mentioned, as other law-abiding adults from right to self-defense, would make the Second Amendment a second-class right. We will not seek further review and will work with FDACS to implement the court's order. So it's a done deal in the state of Florida. Perfect. How do we get this done nationally, brother? Because this is, I know the administration's watching this stuff. I know they're paying attention to this. I know they listen to this show. They watch you incessantly from the top down. How do we get this done nationally? Can we get movement in Congress on this thing?
1: I personally think we're going to get the victory in the courts before we get Congress to move on that. We already have several cases working their way through the system. Most of them are by staff and FPC, where they have gone after these states who are banning young adults from being free. So I think it's going to come, you know, with maybe a 9-0 decision in the Supreme Court, rather than Congress. Like I said earlier, we can't get the SAVE Act. We can't get a piece of legislation to prove that you're American before you vote. So I don't know if we're going to get something on 18 to 20 from Congress.
0: Yeah, I doubt we will. They're going to be looking in different directions. Let's talk some fun stuff going forward now. You know, John Lott, I had a great video come out the other day, and I think you saw the thumbnail I put up, because it's very true. Did you know, ladies and gentlemen, that the founding fathers' drinking habits just saved your gun rights? Weed smokers rejoice. But it was because, and John pointed this out the other day, a lot of people don't know, but the fun history behind this, it's very, very true. Virtually all of our founders distilled or brewed or both their own alcohol. And Thomas Jefferson famously said, when asked how much he drinks, he says, not a lot, only about 6 glasses of wine with dinner. And John Adams knocked out a pint of whiskey with his breakfast in the morning. And as John pointed out, you know, a lot of people drank alcohol, obviously, back in that day, because, as John said, you know, alcohol would keep things from floating around and little amoebas from swimming around and other stuff that you were drinking. So they drank a lot of alcohol. But by those standards back then, they would be considered today to be pretty heavy drinkers. So that was where that analogy was drawn in the historical context of why the habitual drunkard laws failed so miserably at the Supreme Court. And I think the bigger picture here, Jared, I want you to take us for the next couple minutes on this, because you're way up on this stuff, is the Constitution is meant to be looked at and reviewed at the time and the intent that it was written. And this is a prime, fun, historical aspect of that, is it not?
1: Yeah, it's phenomenal. Listen to the oral arguments on Imani is when those quotes came out from the justices, yeah, when how much our fathers drank. It was phenomenal. It made me, like, I was happy because I don't drink, you know, a fifth at breakfast, but now I can because it's constitutional. But it's just, I mean, if you're a constitutionalist, you think this already, but there are people in this country who think that the Constitution is a living document that they can just change as we go along. It's not. It's the SOP. It's the standard operating procedure. It is the black and white rules and regulations of this country they set up, and it shall be followed the way it was written. We've veered far from it, and we're now having decisions in the Second Amendment world, thanks to Bruin, that are kind of bringing things back to center. You know, we'd all want it to happen last week, but it doesn't work that fast. It's part of the design. But yeah, it's a great thing to see. The Constitution says what it says. It means what it says. It's not up to someone's interpretation. It's not up to somebody's feelings or their, you know, policy preferences. It is what it is. And if you don't like it, there's other places in this world you can go live, I guess.
0: Yeah, and you know, Wolford is also going to refer to Bruin as well because of Kerry outside the home. We know that's coming. And that's why I say it kind of brings us right back full circle where we started. It's a great place to end this hour with you, Jared. Exactly what you just said. That is likely why, you're right, we're not getting it as fast as we want, but I think with this decision that just came down with Wolford coming out, we're going to get a much clearer picture as to why the justices are doing what they're doing and waiting. But it's all going to work out well for us. We've only got 10 seconds. Where can people find you, brother?
1: Guns and Gadgets on YouTube, and if you're into more rapid, lively stuff, check me out on X.
0: That'll work. Guns and Gadgets. You can find him everywhere. Jared Yanis, thank you for being here, brother. We appreciate your time. Happy Father's Day, my friend. We'll be talking to you very, very soon. Ladies and gentlemen, that's Jared Yanis, Guns and Gadgets. He is a superstar for a reason. When we come back, we're going to be talking with A.W.R. Hawkins from Breitbart News, and that's going to be followed by Neil McCabe. He was a late entry into the program today, and it worked out perfect for us, for the simple reason that we're going to be running an encore for you. If you missed Friday's show, very important discussion with Dr. John Lott. Yes, we spoke about Hamani. You'll get his take on this, which differed slightly from mine and Jared's. But that's okay, because we're all on the same page. And well, you know what? We're allowed to disagree, even though it really wasn't that big of a disagreement. It was more semantics than anything else. But one thing you're going to hear that we haven't talked about yet, we didn't get into with Jared, and that is what he found with crime statistics between the United States and Canada. It will blow your mind. In fact, Canada's violent crime is near 300% higher than the U.S. Where's the media on that one? Probably the same place they are with Fauci. We'll be back with A.W.R. Hawkins and Neil McCabe. Don't go away.
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8: This is a Fox News alert. New attacks on Iran. A new wave of U.S. attacks are underway against Iranian targets after Iran attacked another commercial ship in the Strait of Hormuz. A U.S. official says the strikes are broader than last night's, targeting air defenses, drones, and missile systems after Iran ignored warnings to stand down. Deadly flash flooding strikes Kentucky. The governor declaring a state of emergency. Governor Andy Beshear says the rain's been much more severe than anticipated.
9: We've seen 6 to 7 inches of rain in some parts of our Commonwealth, which has created dangerous conditions, flash floods, and I need you to be careful.
8: The governor said at least one motorist was swept away and killed by the flash floods. 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
10: I'm JT Mitchell with Super Talk News, brought to you by Mama Justice. If you get injured in an accident, call Mama Justice for a free consultation at 662-883-6262. While the college baseball season just ended, Southern Miss has already picked up a long list of transfer players, including former UAB infielder Brady Waugh and Pearl River Community College pitcher Drew Harrison. We caught up with head coach Christian Ostrander and asked him what it's like to navigate the portal.
11: It's like a war room. They're just constant, you know, looking at individuals and trying to find the right fits, both on the field, but certainly for the program itself. There's a lot of good players out there. The price tags are astronomical. It's amazing what the market is now, how each year it changes. So you got to find right fits.
10: The U.S. men's national soccer team lost to Turkey 3-2 on Thursday night. Next up for the Americans is the round of 32, which begins next month.
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10: June is Alzheimer's and Brain Awareness Month, with nonprofits like the Alzheimer's Association encouraging people to have the tough conversations when needed. Jennifer Walker is the executive director of the association here in Mississippi and next door in Alabama.
15: For so long, nobody wanted to talk about, hey, I think that I'm forgetting your name, or I'm now putting salt into a recipe that I have, you know, baked this cake for 20 years. And I think that this is no longer that stigma. And that's what we're trying to share with people is that, hey, have the conversation. Like, we can have the conversation. We can jump in front of this. We can potentially reverse any type of buildup that we have that's going on right now. Is it get more sleep at night? Is it moving our body? Is it not putting sugar into our body every single day? It's all of these healthy habits. And we need to share that with our friends, our families, our loved ones, to say we have to take care of our engine.
10: Super Talk News, I'm JT Mitchell.
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26: Let's get this mic live. 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Greg in Dallas, Texas. Welcome into the Carr Firearms Group Studios. Guys, hour number two is underway. If you're rejoining us, welcome back. If you're just joining us, welcome to the broadcast. It's going to be a good one. Powerhouse Hour. We have Jared Yanis in the first hour. If you missed that, we'll get the podcast up for you, and you can watch the polished and edited videos of the live stream and the shorts and all the clips coming out tomorrow and over the course of the next couple of days. Carr Firearms Group Studios lit up for you. 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Greg in Dallas, go ahead and tell everybody where they can watch, get involved in the chats and all that fun stuff, and let's go right to AWR Hawkins.

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0: Yeah, that'll do it. Let's go right over to AWR Hawkins. AWR Hawkins, happy Father's Day to you, my brother. Love you. And guys, happy Father's Day to you and gals, single moms, all that stuff. You're doing it all, man. We love each and every one of you. Happy Father's Day to everybody out there. AWR Hawkins, Breitbart News. Welcome in, my brother. What a week, huh?
2: Yeah, it's crazy.
0: What'd you think? Let's talk about the Hamani decision real quick. You and I haven't had a chance to talk about that on air yet. Were you shocked by 9-0? Were you shocked at anything about it? I know you read it, the concurring opinions. What'd you think of Gorsuch's opinion? Throw it at us.
2: Well, I don't know that I was shocked by 9-0. I was a little surprised. I honestly expected that maybe, although those three liberals, they don't break apart, but I guess we didn't really have a secret, but I would have been, I wouldn't have been shocked if we'd had an 8-1 because Jackson is a little bit loony and I didn't know what she would do. But anyway, the 9-0 decision is solid. That basically drops a hammer on this deal. Gorsuch didn't shock me a bit because his approach to the oral arguments was perfectly in line with what he's written in his opinion. So I was not shocked by him at all. Matter of fact, now I remember you and I have not talked about the decision this week, as you said, right. But what we did talk about after the oral argument, I believe the oral argument.
0: Hey, Dubs, can we ask you to kind of step to the left or right real quick? You're just breaking up a tad bit. Just a quick move in one direction will probably.
2: Anyway, the oral argument during those, Gorsuch was he took them apart. So I'm not a bit surprised by him.
0: So do you agree with me that this strengthens Bruin going forward? And let me tie that in with Jackson's comments as well. I think this is important. Jared and I talked about it. I talked about it with John Lott or on Friday when she said, and I quote again, I join the court's opinion in full because it correctly applies our decisions in New York State Rifle and Pistol Association v. Bruin. Then she goes into the, you know, but I continue to believe that we veered off course in Bruin. My response to that is, well, too bad for you. No soup for you. Big deal. You just concurred and you just admitted in your concurring opinion that it correctly applies our decisions in Bruin. Does this make it harder for her to suggest, for example, we're going to get the Wolford decision coming out this week? She going to use the same logic again?
2: Well, I don't know. And her opinion doesn't matter to me as much as Gorsuch. Gorsuch, of course, talked about the importance of the Bruin test in making this decision. And so what I think happened, as you alluded to, is the Supreme Court basically doubled back and said, look, our precedent means something. Mm-hmm. Bruin means something. Bruin is the test. And that's right where we need to be. As long as Bruin is the test, the gun controller and the Democrats, and there's no difference between those two, they can cry their little eyes out. They can sit around and cry till they have the snot running out of their nose and over their lip, and it dries the control there. They can do it all they want. They keep losing.
0: Yeah, you know, I'm not. I don't really feel mixed on that. I think. You know, when you go back to, again, as I just talked about in the previous hour, Sotomayor's comments on assault weapons when she made the comment earlier this year in the decision that these are guns in common use is definitely going to come back to bite them. And I believe Ketanji's, I believe her, this will come back to bite her as well, too. It's going to be very, very difficult for them to backtrack when they've made statements like this. Where John Lott was going with this was, even if she said that, it really doesn't make any difference because she then couched it with, but I continue to believe that we veered off course. I write separately to emphasize that means and scrutiny, the approach courts applied before we adopted Bruin's history and tradition metric offers a more rational way of assessing the constitutionality of firearms regulations. So there is no doubt that John is correct that if given the opportunity, the justices will absolutely reverse course on Bruin if they're able to get a Democrat in office or pack that court. Agreed?
2: I mean, they might try. I don't know. I mean, they have to. The threat of court packing is one thing. Court packing is another. and to accomplish what you're talking about, they would have to put, they'd have to put in at least 4 to 5 more justices, all liberal. I happen to not believe we're in any spot like everyone thinks. I believe, despite the polls and what the polls try to make us think, I feel like the GOP is going to hold the House majority, and that's just my opinion. But redistricting back and bit the Democrats really hard. Once again, they jumped the shark. And so I'm not too worried about them taking over and accomplishing all their great feats.
0: Yeah, I don't disagree with you. In fact, I think you're 100% dead on, blank, accurate, to quote a My Cousin Vinny line. No doubt about it. But I do want to caution you, listeners, believe them when they say these things, because if given the opportunity, they will do that. They are telegraphing what they want to do. Whether they get it done or not, as AWR just said, is a completely different ballgame. But believe them when they tell you. That's why we have to continue fighting. I happen to believe that the Republicans will hold the House as well, and I believe the Republicans will hold the Senate as well. I might be a little bit overly optimistic on one or two of those, but I'm going to continue to remain optimistic on those. So your overall take on this moving forward is what? And then we'll move on, because you've written some other great pieces I want to get to as well. Just your overall, give us a final word on Hamani and what you think might happen in Wolford, and then we'll wrap up there and go to something else.
2: Well, on Hamani, I think overall you have what you have, that if you are a recreational user of marijuana, that's going to keep you from possessing a gun. You're going to have to remember, this is not going to be a blanket application. If you get pulled over by an officer and you're hammered out of your skull on a drug, well, you're probably still going to go. You may even go to prison. You might not just lose gun rights. You may even go to prison. So don't believe that this is going to give you an out if you're foolish. But if you're just a recreational user, this is a game changer for gun rights and those type of users. That's my take. And I hate to kick the dead horse, but it does reemphasize, and in my opinion, enforce brewing. And that's so important, because as long as we have brewing, it's win, win, win, win, win. We're like Trump when we have Bruin. I get tired of winning, and that's how we feel.
0: Yeah, we're definitely on offense on this. And, guys, what AWR just mentioned is so wildly important. He's absolutely correct. This is not a carte blanche, okay? And when you look at Alito's concurring opinion, for example, with Kagan, they make that very clear. And yeah, I saw use the alcohol deal. You know, people have been drinking and have guns, you know, since we've had a nation, ladies and gentlemen. But that doesn't mean you can go out and get hammered and walk around trashed with your firearm being an idiot. You can't do that. It's the same thing here as well. Again, as AWR just pointed out, if you're a recreational user, you just got to be smart with what you're doing. It's not carte blanche. And the court, in that concurring opinion, made that very, very clear. There's no question about it. Hey, Dubs, let me touch with you. Greg, how much time do I have? I hate to ask that real quick, but I'm looking at the clock. 50 seconds. AWR, I'll tell you what, let me take us to the break with this. When we come back, I want to talk to you about a couple other issues. And one is what you wrote about on the 18 to 21-year-olds in Florida. I want to get your thoughts on that. You wrote a great piece on it. I've already quoted it a number of times over the last few days. I want to get your take on Utmeyer there and some of the other issues that you have covered. Guys, we're talking with AWR Hawkins from Breitbart News. You, of course, can find AWR just like I do when you want to do it. Just go to whatever search engine you use and type in with your fat little fingers, AWR Hawkins, Breitbart News. And when you do that, author at Breitbart News pulls up, and bam, guess what? You can follow along with us as we cover some of these stories that he writes about. He's busy all day. We can never get to every single one of them when we're on the air. So we try to pick and choose our fights and do our two-way Breitbart News, Armed American Radio triage. Let me put it that way. That's what we'll call it. When we come back, we've got one more segment with AWR Hawkins. Buckle in on a Father's Day, guys. It's going to fly right by. We'll be back. Don't go away.

0: 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Hi, guys. It's Mark. Look, I think you'll agree with me that as gun owners, we need to have each other's backs. That's regardless of what state we call home. Here at AAR, we discuss it every day, and we're heard in every state. Right now, Virginians desperately need our help. 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You've heard the old saying, there's power in numbers, and helping in Virginia is as simple as joining Virginia Citizens Defense League. 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AWR Hawkins, Breitbart News, welcome back in, brother. It's always a pleasure to have you here. Let's just keep going. What do we say? All right, quick thoughts on Wolford before I move forward to Florida. That decision's coming out this week. You agree with me that's going to be a slam dunk?
1: I believe it will be, yes. I'd be shocked if it wouldn't.
0: Yeah, it's going to be interesting to see how the liberals rule in Wolford when they throw these little, you know, the Bruin test out here and Ketanji said what she said. So I can't say, using that logic, that I'll be shocked if it's a 9-0, because Bruin was all about Kerry outside the home and everything else. As it points out, it's going to be really hard for them to argue that test, that Bruin test. So it's going to be interesting to see. We win it, no doubt about it. And real quick, do you also think that this hastens the court's acceptance? Jared and I are kind of in agreement here. I'd love to talk to you about this briefly. I think they're waiting for the Third Circuit to make a decision in New Jersey, but sans that, could this push the court now with both Wolford and Hamani out to take an assault weapons ban case before next week ends and we get a decision on assault weapons ban case next year at this time so we don't have to wait a second year? Good heavens.
1: Well, I think it'll be a perfect setup to take one, because I believe what has prevented them from taking it to this point is simply how full the docket is and how many options they have. You know, they're trying to bring in cases on this area, from this area, from this area, the Second Amendment area, blah, blah, blah, blah. And they have to bring in cases from all of those areas. There are everything from immigration cases to whatever. And so I believe getting the two Second Amendment cases out of the way opens the door to take one or two more. And so I think that's good.
0: Yeah, I think it's good, too. I think we're all in agreement on that. I want to get the expert's opinion, ladies and gentlemen, when we have the opportunity to bring them to this huge monster cash show. Let's talk a little bit about Florida and Utmeyer. As I told Jared, I'm loving this guy, man. I mean, every state needs a Kwong Win, you know, as a shredder, and every state needs an Utmeyer. What a talk about a 1-2 punch, man. This guy's just got it going on. And your thoughts, can we finally get this done nationally somehow?
1: Well, I tell you what, I think he is, he's incredible. I've been with him before and talked with him. He's a great human, but it's lovely what he's doing here. I mean, you look at how the HOA folded under pressure, and that's not the story you're talking about, but people need to remember this year, he put the heat on the HOA that decided they were going to ban guns in a common area. They folded like a cheap suit. And here we are with, you're talking about the 18 to 20-year-olds.
0: Yes.
1: And, you know, he has the Fourth Court of Appeals decision. That's a Florida court. And he said, I'm running with it. We're going to fix this. This is going to be gone. And he's going to run with it. Like, you can bet on, that's as certain as the sun coming up tomorrow. He will run with it. And he will put the smoke on them. And I love
0: no question.
1: That's his style. And so, this is what we need. When an AG says, I'm going to do X, Y, and Z, the liberals who have tried to institute gun control need to be scared. Uh-oh, our gun control is going to fall. And that's exactly what's going to happen here, because this guy is not a quitter, and he means what he says. So, hooray.
0: Yeah, I agreed. Tell me something. It's just popped up in my head right now. Let's talk briefly about the gun controllers before I talk to you about Oregon and Colorado, which both are a mess. But if you're a gun grabber right now in the face of the Hamani decision and what you know is coming down on the Wolford decision, with the Bruin decision, knowing an assault weapons ban case is coming, that Virginia is collapsing right before their eyes, public opinion is just all over the governor. She's in the toilet in her polls. There's multiple lawsuits from three separate angles, and I'll be talking with Neil McCabe about that one coming up, because I sat in Cuccinelli's press conference on Friday, guys. I'll let you know that in the next segment. But AWR, if you're a gun grabber right now, what's going through your mind in the face of all of this? These are just slam dunk cases, man. They've got to be feeling the heat.
1: They're feeling the heat, but I think what they'll do is they'll spend now till a assault weapons ban decision, they'll spend this time making some of the craziest comments you've ever heard to raise money, because the opportunity to raise money is going to go away. Because the only question, when the Supreme Court hears an assault weapons ban case, the only question is, how lopsided will the ruling be? There's not a question of will they strike it down or not. That's a gimme. It's the assault weapons ban will be gone. The question is, will it be a 6-3 decision, a 7-2 decision, or a 9-0 decision? Those are what you have to decide. And so it's doom and gloom hanging over the heads of these gun grabbers. But most of them, as I say, when they read to themselves, their lips move. So they aren't very bright, and they'll do everything they can to raise money between this and that point.
0: Yeah, and if you're behind the blue wall, ladies and gentlemen, look for things to get far worse for you, because that's how they're going to try to stick it in your face, number one. And again, trying to flip states like Georgia. They're very close in Arizona, guys, which is why we want you to be paying very careful attention. And I do have it from a little birdie that we might be getting, AWR, some really good news coming out of Arizona tomorrow. Guys, make sure to tune in. If, in fact, what I heard is going to unfold, you'll be the first to hear it on Armed American Radio's Daily Defense. Oregon and Colorado, let's kind of combine both of them. You've got two articles up back-to-back that were written on the 16th, just 5 days ago. Democrat Rep. Val Hoyle blasts proposed Oregon hunting ban is insane. That's good. Gun shops file lawsuit against Colorado's warrantless searches and gun registry requirements. Listen to those three, ladies and gentlemen. Oregon's proposed ban on hunting, Colorado's warrantless searches, and gun registry requirements. AWR, take it away.
1: Oh, yeah, it's nuts. I mean, Oregon has an initiative that they're trying to get on the ballot in November. It looks like they're going to do it. And if it passes, it will ban hunting and fishing. And not only that, but it will equate artificial insemination of a cow with a sex crime. I mean, it's complete lunacy. And I'm not picking on the Oregon listeners who are listening here. This doesn't apply to you, but many of your fellow residents are absolute loons. They're those mouth breathers who were setting fires to federal buildings in Portland about 3 or 4 years ago. They are lunatics, and you're letting the inmates run the asylum. So here's what you get. Now, Colorado's just as bad when it comes to gun law. Same thing. And Colorado, these warrantless searches, here's what Colorado does. They lift a police officer to the level of an ATF agent in this way. ATF already pays a regular visit to FFLs and just checks inventory and how things are going and makes sure that they're hee-hawing with federal law. What Colorado's going to do, they want to create a state force that does that. They can show up unannounced. They can look at all your paperwork, and you have to have a gun registry for them to see. You have to.
0: Unbelievable. AWR Hawkins, Breitbart News. Great work as always. Thanks for being here. Happy Father's Day, man. We love you here at Armed America.
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4: 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Let's go to Neil McCabe. Neil McCabe, our man in Washington, D.C., our man who is losing his Boston accent, no question about it. Neil, welcome back in from Real America's Voice. How you doing, my brother?
5: Hey, fantastic, Mark. Happy Father's Day to you and to all the guests and all the listeners.
4: Yeah. And did you have a good day today, Neil?
5: I had a great day. Great day. My dear wife and I, we went camping this weekend, and then nice. and then today we live in D.C. and my kids are scattered around, but they all reached out to me, and it's always nice to hear that. It's always nice that they remember I exist, and that's a win.
4: That is a win, you know, no doubt.
5: A lot of dads understand that sentiment, but. We had a great weekend. We went camping, and it was just nice to sort of check out of D.C. But we're back in D.C. now, and we're back at it.
4: Yeah, well, you know, like I said, you know my dad. I got to spend time with my dad and my kids today, so it's always fun. Always fun, man. My dad, 87 years old, cooking right along, man. Gotta love it. Had a nice big brunch with him today, and got to talk about gun rights cases and all that fun stuff, like we always do. Neil, give us the lowdown in Washington, D.C. I'm going to paint a very broad brush with you right now, okay? I mean, everything from the reflecting pool to, and I got to ask you this about Fauci, out of the wheelhouse as far as guns, but I mean, this is the absolute most egregious. Guys, we've been a media critic on this show for over 20 years. If this is your first time listening to me on hundreds of radio stations around the nation, I absolutely hate the mainstream media. Cannot stand them. Everything from the phony inflections in their voices to the fake headlines and the garbage, and more important than anything else that makes me absolutely despise them, are what we refer to as lies of omission. Tulsi Gabbard is out with absolutely damning evidence, finally exposing Fauci for the fraud and criminal he is. Not one major network has covered this story yet, Neil. Just have at it.
5: We have to remember that in the last days of the Biden administration, Fauci is one of those guys who received one of those auto-penned pardons. And so, you know, President Trump has said that that pardon doesn't count. Anything that was auto-penned doesn't count. However, the Trump Justice Department has recognized everything that was auto-penned as legit. And there are people who during the Trump administration,

0: administration have been released from prison on auto-penned commutation. So basically, you give the Bureau of Prisons time to sort of stagger the releases so it wasn't all at once to make it administratively easier. They staggered these commutations. Basically, you're not pardoned, but they're letting you out of jail. So there's probably, there might be 1,000 people who have been let out of jail in the Trump administration based on a Biden auto pen commutation. But going back to Fauci, Fauci was running a criminal enterprise.
1: Oh my God!
0: Fauci was there was research that was illegal in the United States that he conducted overseas
1: with our money
0: and with our money. When he was caught, he was able to use his stature and influence inside the administration, inside the bowels of the government, to basically pressure and bribe people to keep it quiet. And he organized a legitimate cover up. And it's one thing to cover up a crime. You're involved in a conspiracy, you're embezzling $1 million or some phony contract where you're padding the invoices. Okay, you stole the money, you tried to cover it up, whatever. That's money, okay? And money problems, I never take money problems as seriously as other problems. Because the thing is, Fauci was playing with lives. He was playing with lives because COVID was dangerous. It was a dangerous disease, and people didn't know how to treat it. And we now know that, for instance, the people who are put on ventilators, who are not given iron supplements, were basically killed by the ventilators, right? We didn't know what we were doing. And then you had the COVID, the vaccines, and the vaccines killed more people, injured more people. And Fauci covered it all up. We
1: and
0: didn't
1: got
0: know what
1: loaded.
0: We were doing.
1: I'll he got this. Loaded.
0: He was collecting royalties. He's collecting fees. His friends were all collecting money. But the thing is, this is the thing about news, right? This show, my career, the other journalists, like AWR Hawkins, people need to have information to make decisions. People listening to Armed American Radio can make decisions based on what they hear here because it's straight. You could not make a correct decision
1: no.
0: based on the information that Fauci was giving you. And Fauci was the expert in the U.S. government. And he was lying to people.
1: All right. So let me ask you this question, because I know
0: sure.
1: there's a lot of people listening right now across the country that are probably thinking the same thing I am. Here we go again. Exposed investigation, then not a damn thing done. Now, the auto pen, the pardon, everything. I get that. Are we left as American citizens that we have to accept justice in the form of Fauci has to live the rest of his life terrified because the rest of the country knows what he's all about? Is that all we're going to get? Or is this clown going to wind up in jail? That's it for us, right?
0: Nobody's arresting Fauci. It's like nobody's arresting anybody. It's just one of those things that the tide is shifting, right? MAGA, America First, the sort of the movement that Trump has been leading for the past 10 years, that is the ascendant political trend. But the old guard still has control of all the mechanisms, the courts, the institutions, Congress, right? All the agencies. It just isn't there yet. And so right now, it's just like with the Pfizer, with the, surveillance, mechanisms for, you know, it's like Democrats aren't afraid of government surveillance because nobody surveils them. Basically, the only Americans who are ever surveilled are Trump supporters. And, you know, and so Trump says, all right, you want to be able to spy on my supporters. I'll let you do that. But I want to get the Save America Act because I want to have voter ID. And I don't want non-citizens voting. They're like, forget it. Literally, the Republican leader of the Senate, John Thune, said, forget it. There are no votes for keeping non-citizens from voting. There are no votes in the Senate for mandatory ID with voting. And it's like, because because if we had clean elections, MAGA and Trump would win all the time. Mm. And so, but yeah. You know, the problem with Fauci.
1: Neil, we're getting ready to take a break. Hold on to that. We're getting ready to take a break. When we come back, I'll let you finish your thought on Fauci. We're going to get up against the hard break. You know how that goes. Being the media extraordinary professional that you are, Neil McCabe will be back with us. We have one more segment, guys. And then in the following hour, coming up in the roundtable, we're replaying my interview with John Lott from Friday that was heard on The Daily Show. The vast majority of Armed American Radio MonsterCast listeners on far more stations around the country have not heard that. And trust me when I tell you, it's a good one. So stick around. We'll be back. One more segment with Neil.
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1: Hi, guys. It's Mark. 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
1: 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These are your defense attorneys, ladies and gentlemen. It's right here. The instructions, if, God forbid, the worst day of your life unfolds in a split second in a grocery store parking lot, wherever it may be, your home, doesn't matter. 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And join all of our great states organizations that we're working with right now. AZCDL, hopefully some good news coming out of Arizona tomorrow. I'll enlighten you to that. Hopefully tomorrow afternoon, keeping in mind they're 3 hours behind us, but hopefully we get that good news. Little bird told me something fun's going to happen there. With a Democrat governor too, mind you. So there's your teaser. And of course, VCDL fighting diligently. And really, I mean, fighting hard in Virginia to wipe out these gun bans. SCOTUS, get off your duffs. We need your help on that one as well. Neil McCabe, welcome back to the program, buddy. We've got you for about five more minutes, so let's just keep going. I want to let's give you the last word on the whole Fauci gig, you know, before we move on there and take it from there. But and then we'll move on.
0: I mean, go ahead. I will tell you that, you know, people may remember I worked in the Pardon office last year.
1: Right. Yes.
0: And I was part of a team of people who were looking into some of the stuff that Biden did. And, you know, Biden's lawyers were fighting for this pardon. There's no evidence that President Biden knew anything about it. And he was auto-penned. And so that's it. The guy got the ultimate hall pass. And so there's different, now you can have the guy testify and then when the guy says, I'm going to take the fifth, he's told, well, you cannot take the fifth because you've been pardoned for everything. So there's no criminal jeopardy. So if you refuse to testify, you can be held in contempt. And those are new charges not covered by a pardon. But this is just the way that, you know, I think we've said enough on it.
1: Well, let me ask you a question. As an American, and I'm going to make an analogy here, like this Martina McBride and the rest of these goofy celebrities that refuse to play at the White House on America's 250th anniversary birthday. It's not about Trump. It's about America, the 250th birthday and celebration of America, Neil, which also includes Democrat presidents as well. They just don't like who's occupying the White House. So they have complete and utter disdain and disrespect for the office of the president, period. Just like in that particular case, when it goes to a guy like Fauci, why would an administration of either party, when they know the crimes committed, not want to hold that person accountable?
0: Class and tribal loyalty. that basically what it boils down to is our side is good, your side is bad. We are now in the Obama-Trump paradigm. During Nixon-Reagan, which is 1968 to 2008, you know, the idea was you govern from the middle, you seek consensus. Even like even Clinton was like seeking consensus, trying to govern from the middle. After Obama, and frankly, Obama made Trump possible. After Obama, everything is polarized and you govern from your base. And so, we talked before about the founding consensus, all these values and cultural things that we all agreed on as being Americans, that's thrown out. The left has thrown away the founding consensus, and all the things that we were supposed to agree were true are no longer true according to the left. They basically have left us behind. They've dumped us, Mark, and we're just now figuring it out.
1: Yeah, well, you've talked about it before. You've talked about the national divorce underway. In fact, I know a guy who made a comment on this program when I was talking about a family member of mine that nothing to do with, and vice versa. And you made the comment, think about that, Mark. Think about that for a moment. You can't even have dinner with them. How are you supposed to have a country with them? And I know who that, do you know who that person was, Neil?
0: Yes. He's losing his Boston accent.
1: That was you, of course. It was Neil, ladies and gentlemen, that said that. But it's so true. It's so sad, but true. But it says a lot, because the Biden administration was very well aware of the documentation that she let out today. And as that becomes more public, I think Americans' outrage is going to grow to a point that maybe we can find a way to do something to this evil monster.
0: It was crooked. The Biden administration was crooked and corrupt, and they gave her out. Their friends made billions of dollars in contracts, and for them, COVID was just another scam.
1: Yeah, well, here's the way I like to put this, Neil. Think about this, ladies and gentlemen. Neil gets it. This is the party. This is the bigger overarching thing here, ladies and gentlemen. This is the party that wants you disarmed. The party that will not hold accountable a man who committed crimes against humanity beyond anything we've seen likely since World War II. And they don't want to hold him accountable because he's one of them. This is the party that wants you disarmed. You had better start asking yourself this question when you lay down your head on your My Pillow tonight. Why do they want you disarmed? Think about that one. Neil, go ahead and take us through.
0: Remember,
1: we got 30
0: Mark,
1: seconds. 30 seconds. Go ahead.
0: But this is the point. They want to disarm us, okay?
1: Yeah,
0: they don't want to disarm themselves. There are certain criminal elements in our inner cities. They have no interest in disarming because that's part of their political
1: base.
0: Their voter
1: base.
0: They have no interest in disarming their political coalition. They have no interest in going after illegal alien criminals and gangs. They want to disarm us. It's like they talk about safety, but it's really about politics.
1: Yeah,
0: everything is a political problem, and everything is trying to get a political advantage over us.
1: Yeah, and Justin Moon, they do. They hate us. And you know Justin Moon is a longtime participant in the roundtable who, if he were sitting here right now or was going to be here in the next hour, would tell us, because they want you locked up, ladies and gentlemen. That's their ultimate goal. They have already said it. Hillary Clinton herself has said it. Neil McCabe, we love you. Real America's Voice, everybody. That's Neil McCabe. Longtime OG contributor to this program. We love you, Neil. Happy Father's Day, my brother. Thank you for being here. Ladies and gentlemen, coming up in the next hour, my interview with John Lott, and it's a good one. You do not want to miss it. Most of you did not get it on stations around the country, so enjoy it. Have fun. Stay safe. Enjoy your day. I'll see you on the radio tomorrow on Armed American Radio's Daily Defense. 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
10: Fox News, I'm Angelo Bavaro. The U.S. military launched a new round of airstrikes against Iranian targets today.
11: This is in response to the IRGC hitting a ship in the Strait of Hormuz. It was about 4:30 a.m. when that ship was hit near the Strait of Hormuz. That's the second ship in 2 days, and this is the second night of bombing that the U.S. military is carrying out. The targets include air defense systems, drone storage sites, cruise missiles.
10: Fox's Jennifer Griffin. Rescue efforts continue in Venezuela after this week's devastating earthquakes.
12: An unknown number of survivors are still trapped under the rubble. With a possible death toll in the thousands, native Venezuelans here say the immediate aid from the Trump administration will save lives.
10: Fox's Dana Marie McNichol. 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
13: With Super Talk News, I'm JT Mitchell. Small business optimism is low for another month amid concerns over the economy, the National Federation of Independent Small Businesses says. Here's NFIB Mississippi Director Leah Long with the latest optimism index.
14: Kind of level right now. There isn't a huge increase in optimism, and they're not a huge decrease. But I will say 18% of the small business owners did report that inflation was one of their biggest issues, which with gas prices going up, it adds to the uncertainty. You know, the cost of getting their goods and, you know, all that has went up. So it's going to be a big issue for the small business owners if we can't get that under control.
13: She added that 29% of small businesses reported job openings in May. More than 400 people have signed a petition calling for changes at the Mississippi School for the Deaf and Blind. The petition alleges the K-12 school in Jackson doesn't have enough certified teachers and needs new leadership.
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